0: especially in a challenging situation, or you need to make a sort of a decision, take a break, process, analyze, take some, listen closely, listen to your body. Because as I said, sometimes your gut feeling and your instinct is manifesting itself in maybe agitation, insomnia, nausea, anxiety, discomfort. You need to take a look at what your body is saying or what your body is saying to you. And then also really one way to awaken the intuition is, I always believe in the power of dua. I say when there's a situation or person or even a bit of uncertainty, always, always ask Allah Ta'ala for help. Ask Allah Ta'ala to show you the way, to show you the path, to reveal to you the truth. And for me, the power of dua is something that is incredible. There's actually a link between that. I found that those that are meditative, which is in a state of either you're making a lot of dua or dhikr, or you're reading a salah, and neurologically, it means your brain gets stimulated. And you incorporate both the left and the right hemispheres of your brain. This provides synchronized waves in both the directions. Also happens when you're reading Quran. And this effect can, it's almost like exercising the brain. And the more you exercise the brain, the stronger the brain becomes, the stronger the intuition becomes. So those are a few things that you can do to hone in on your intuition or your gut feelings, and a few of the characteristics of gut feelings. I got an interesting comment. It says, Salam Safira, I feel like we as women always have a stronger gut feeling and stronger intuition than the men. Do you guys agree with this one? Let me know on the WhatsApp line, 072-786-1548. It is the ideal perfect weather to eat very, very delicious, comforting foods and pasta bakes. And today is national, it is not an international day, but it is mac and cheese day. Macaroni cheese is a favorite. It is part of the American cuisine. And I thought I'd share two recipes with you guys this morning on these comforting bakes, or kind of a way to do your pasta bake, which is ideal for this type of weather. It's very, very comforting. It's kind of like soul food. It is also something that makes you feel warm from the inside out. So I've got some lovely recipes to share with you. And then I'm going to obviously share them with Aparukea, so she can put them on the website. The first one I found was a really nice one. It was called Stuffed Pasta Shells. And this one is from the Golden Balance. I really like some of these recipes. I find them to be a bit rich, but you can, again, adapt it to your family's personal preference. So it's a bit of a difficult one to find those big pasta shells. So whenever you see them, just pick them up. If you can't find the giant pasta shells, then get the cannelloni tubes, and then you can either cut them or crack them in half and use them in the very same way. You're going to take a tablespoon of olive oil. You're going to take a large egg, 500 grams of lean beef mince, or you can slit some sausages, and then you can just crumble the mince out of the sausages, and you can use that for extra flavor. You need 1.5 cups of pasta sauce. In our case, it would be your tomato puree, your tomato sauce, 1 cup of ricotta cheese, mozzarella cheese, cheddar cheese. You can use as many or as little as you want, according to your preference. 1/2 teaspoon of chili flakes, an egg, 2 tablespoons of fresh basil, salt, and black pepper. So I did make this one. This one is very, very cheesy, but also very, very nice and delicious. And it's not spicy at all, so the kids will enjoy it. And then on top heap, it's extra cheese. If you don't want to add extra cheese, you can omit it completely. You preheat your oven to 200 degrees Celsius. You have to cook the pasta shells until they just al dente, or they're done. You set it aside, you drain it, and you're going to set it aside. Then you're going to heat your olive oil in your pan, add in the mince, and break up the mince with a spoon. And you want to get your mince a little bit brown before you start to add in all of the sauce, the spices. Now, on the original recipe, they don't spice the mince properly, so I obviously added a lot of salt and pepper, chili powder. You can add a bit of, if you want, a tiny little bit of green masala, just to get it according to your preference or taste. I hate under-seasoned mince. And then you're going to add in the pasta sauce, which would be your tomato sauce, and you're going to simmer everything. The filling would be all the cheeses, chili flakes, egg, basil, and salt. Mix it into a paste. Now you're going to spoon half this meat sauce at the bottom of the dish. So it's basically not a tomato sauce, it's a meat sauce. You fill the pasta with a cheese mixture. In a single layer, you arrange the pasta over the meat. You're going to add extra meat sauce over the shells, and then you're going to grate over extra mozzarella cheese and bake it for 15 to 20 minutes until the cheese is melted and it's bubbling and it's golden. And you're going to serve this with a crispy green salad on the side and lots of warm garlic bread. It's a very, very tasty pasta bake. It's very, very comforting as well because it has, as opposed to your tomato sauce, it has a meat sauce, and it's something that you should really try out. It's also quite fun to sit and fill in the pasta shells. One quick tip, if you are struggling to fill the shells, then fill a piping bag, and or you can do a Ziploc bag. Put the sauce mixture in the Ziploc bag, cut the tip and then spoon it into your pasta shells. It's a little bit difficult to handle, especially after it's boiled, it gets a little bit slippery. So that's the next one. There was this mac and cheese recipe that went so viral on social media. I'm not going to share it. It was Teeny's mac and cheese. If you want to try that one out, you can go and try it out. I tried it in Ramadan. I felt it was extremely, extremely cheesy. Like there was just too much of cheese. But I found a quick, easier macaroni cheese. For this, you need one entire packet of dried elbow macaroni pasta. You're going to make a roux with a half a cup of butter, a half a cup of flour, 1.5 cups of milk, and you're going to add in about a cup of cream. To the white sauce, you'll add cheddar cheese or mozzarella cheese or gouda cheese, whatever type of cheese you prefer. And season it well with salt and black pepper and lots of paprika, or you can do chili powder. You want to make sure you have a good consistency of the cheese mixture. And then you're going to boil your pasta separately. You're going to mix the pasta into this cheese mixture. Put half the mixture into your baking tray. Put a little bit extra cheese between on top. Put the rest of the mixture, again, some cheese. You can also put a bit of breadcrumbs. And you're going to bake this for 15 minutes until the cheese is bubbly and lightly golden. And then finally, you're going to serve. Again, to make this recipe, you can do any type of variation. You can change up your cheeses a bit. Another tip I saw online is that they take a tablespoon of cottage cheese or a tablespoon of cream cheese that you can add to your cheese sauce. And this also makes it extremely, extremely creamy. You can also cut up some cold meat and you can put some cold meat on the top, or you can do some chicken if you want to, or any other vegetable that can also be incorporated into the cheese sauce. So it's quite a delicious, quite a tasty, and quite a comforting recipe. But try out the Golden Balance one. It actually is quite, it's very, very nice. Something a little bit different. Just try and get yourself those big pasta shells to fold the mixtures into. With that, we're off to our next break, inshallah. We will wrap up our conversation after this break. If you have any questions or comments, please drop it to the WhatsApp line 072-786-1548. We'll end off our discussion after this break.
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0: Welcome back, 11:53 Central African Time. I've got those two recipes for you, inshallah. I will be sending it out to our team and it will get uploaded onto the website. And you can continue to chat to us on the WhatsApp line 072-786-1548. Also forward any questions or comments that you may have on the WhatsApp line, on Instagram, @SafiraKaka on air. And that's where we will be discussing our topic for this week, which is, do you trust your gut instinct? Let me know on WhatsApp or on Instagram. And that's it for the show this morning. I will be back same time, same place tomorrow morning. From myself, Safira, as well as the team here at Radio Islam International. For now, it's Fiyamanillah and Assalamu alaikum wa rahmatullahi wa barakatuh.
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3: The life of a believer, a life of growth and abundance. Join Ustada Shakira Hunter on Hayat and Tayyiba from 2 p.m. to 3 p.m. Focusing on the continuous development of a believer and a constant focus to self-growth within our acts of worship and skills.
1: Munzalam Mubaraka. Blessed homes, blessed spaces. Sustainable societies depend upon strong families. The family plays a crucial role in society by serving as the basic unit that influences the development of positive values and behaviors in the younger generation. It acts as a fundamental social institution that contributes to social cohesion and the overall well-being of society. Join Mualima Shakira Hunter every Tuesday and Thursday afternoon as she explores topics that develop our homes into functioning and calm spaces for the entire family unit.
4: Assalamu alaikum wa rahmatullahi ta'ala wa barakatuh. Beloved listeners of Radio Islam International, ahlan wa sahlan wa marhaban bikum jami'a. A warm welcome back to Hayatun Tayyiba on this lovely Thursday afternoon. Alhamdulillah, thumma alhamdulillah, we welcome you to Munzalal Mubaraka, which is Blessed Home, Blessed Spaces. On a Thursday afternoon, we look at parenting and we are looking at different ways of bringing techniques into our lives that bidhnillahi ta'ala will make us parents, that we on the day of Qiyamah, we can give witness to Allah subhanahu wa ta'ala that we have taken care of the amana of our children, and we have to understand that the children that Allah has given us has been a gift entrusted to us, and we've got to take care of this massive amana, subhanAllah. Alhamdulillah, right now we are going to be looking at logic and love in parenting, and later on, bi'idhnillahi ta'ala, we are looking forward to chatting to Sister Rehana. We are starting off our series of mini-series for the month of October, where we are looking at navigating parenthood as a South African living abroad. And alhamdulillah, our first guest is Mu'alima Abu Rehana Omar, who is no stranger to Radio Islam International. And inshallah, I really, really look forward to chatting to her, bi'idhnillahi ta'ala. Right now, let's jump in and let's look at our topic at hand, bi'idhnillahi ta'ala. We are looking at parenting with love and logic. Now, as we go along and we discuss this point, you're going to realize why is it that these two elements have to be incorporated with each other. When we look at techniques of parenting right now, we find that many of us, you know, when we start off parenting, and I'm a rookie parent, I'm just a beginner parent, but there's so many parents who would attest to this, that we all start off parenting with the point of view of, my parents did this and that is what I'm going to do. And so it worked for my parents and it worked for us, so it's going to work for our children. And the reality is that approach is really, really, really not working out for us as parents, because when we meet failure in our parenting, we kind of are shocked. We throw up our hands and we think, but why did it work in their time and it didn't work in our time? And those techniques might have worked when we were young, it might have worked when our parents were young, but times have changed. And the change has been exceptionally rapid. There has been an explosion of communication, communication as well as the internet change, cell phones, the way families work, the way communities work. For myself, coming back to South Africa after 10 years of not living in South Africa, the changes are very marked. When you go to other countries, people will tell you the same thing, that the way we lived in the past, the way we live now, it is so different. And if 10 years can bring that change, can you imagine what 20 and 30 years can do? SubhanAllah. So kids are forced to grow up much quicker today than they were, you know, 10, 20 years ago, 30 years ago. They have to cope in a way that is, you know, where it's not a normal, there's no blueprint to their lives. Some children are in single parent homes, some children are in, you know, in blended family homes, some children are in homes where they are, those are not even their own blood, subhanAllah. So there's quite a lot of change that has come quite rapidly. And so parents are now, you know, we always look at it from the point of view of the kids, but the parents themselves have to look at different techniques to keep up with this rapid change that is happening in the world. Now, effective parenting has to center firstly around love, but not love that is just permissive, that just going to let the child do exactly what they want to do, whenever they want to do, but love that doesn't tolerate disrespect, right? But also a love that is so powerful that allows the child to make mistakes. And I think, subhanAllah, you know, when we look at the sunnah of Rasulullah sallallahu alayhi wa sallam, we see this. We see that Nabi sallallahu alayhi wa sallam would allow the children around him to make those mistakes because that is how they learn, right? And when we look at, parenting, and we always look at it from a point of view of love, that we divorce the part of logic, then what happens is that the child doesn't learn consequences. And so it has to come hand in hand, where a child is learning compassion and love and kindness and understanding, but at the same time the child is learning logic, and the child is being parented through that logic, right? So when we look at the parent and looking at the parent's parenting technique, is the parent, you know, parenting from a point of view where they are enjoying parenting, or where there is a whole lot of nightmare? And, you know, you can speak to any parent and they will say to you that, you know, they're so tired and they're so fatigued of parenting. They feel, you know, harried, they feel broken, they feel all of these. You know, your parents will rattle it off to you. We actually have become a community of people just making jokes about our children, sending memes and speaking about how tired and fatigued we might be. But when we look at, you know, the optimism of parenting and the joys of parenting, we have to understand that the way we think about parenting is the way it impacts the way we actually parent, right? If we as parents are looking at it from the point of view of, oh, a kid's worth the pain, oh, you know, you do so much for your kids and they never ever do anything back for you, oh, this, you know, this, they're such a hassle and they make us slower, etc., etc., etc. So we are looking at them through this lenses of that they are work, that they are a burden, that they are something that we should just get done and get through. But when we turn our minds a little bit around and then we think about, subhanAllah, what is the purpose of parenting? And our purpose of parenting is to fulfill an amana, number one. But at the same time, subhanAllah, when Allah subhanahu wa ta'ala speaks about the ni'mah of Isa alayhi salatu wasalam that he gives to Maryam alayhi salatu wasalam, Allah speaks about how he's a comfort for her. And our children become a comfort for us, right? And when we can love our children and when we can bring them up in a way that is healthy, then we bring them up to be responsible adults, but at the same time we take joy from them. So, you know, this responsibility that we have to raise responsible children, it, you know, we have to look at it from the point of view of how are we going to get to that goal without losing our sense of self and without losing our joy and our fulfillment in our parenting, right? Yes, it is incredibly, incredibly complex. But what we can do is we can start off at a certain point. We can start off at analyzing the way that we parent. And when we analyze the way that we parent and the why of our parenting, then we go back to our two, you know, criteria that we're talking about today, and that is parenting between a balance of love and logic. If we are parenting with the intention that, Ya Allah, this is an ummati that I am parenting, this is a person who on the day of Qiyamah will not stand in front of Allah subhanahu wa ta'ala as my son, will stand in front of Allah subhanahu wa ta'ala as an ummati of Rasulullah sallallahu alayhi wa sallam, Allah will be asking him and you know, he'll be taken to task for his life and he will be responsible for his life. Then I do not parent from the point of view where I cripple my child. I parent from the point of view that am I making my child responsible? Am I making and teaching my child the techniques to live with the responsibility of not only being a human being and an adult in this world, but a human being and an adult in the akhirah? I am parenting him with a as a person who knows that there will be repercussions in the life to come, as well as there will be a great responsibility in this life. Now, when we start to parent from that point of view, we look at the needs of the child first and foremost, and we don't start off at the child's basic needs. We start off and we think about what is the holistic spiritual needs of our children. Now, many of us, we start off parenting at a point of view of this is my little baby, and this is my, you know, my 2-year-old, my 1-year-old. And I remember having this conversation with my husband once when my son was quite young. He was about a year, oh, just past a year, going towards 2 years at that time. And I spoke to my husband and I said to him, I said, you know, these qualities that are so lovely in him now as a baby, and that we find so indulgent and we find so exciting as a baby, when this child is going to be a 4-year-old, a 5-year-old, when he's going to be a 10-year-old, those are the very qualities that will make people hate him. Those are the very qualities that will make him unable to interact with people. So we have to equip him, and we have to teach him, and we have to bring him out of those qualities. That's our responsibility, right? Is to get him out of those qualities. And when we looked at it from that lenses of, he's not going to be a little baby for very long. He's going to be an adult for more of his life. My daughter is going to be an adult for more of her life. So yes, you know, you can go with the flow. You know what's the baby time and all of that. But the logic that we have to teach them of the repercussions of behavior, of understanding that you know, when you, it might be cute to throw your food as a young child, but that is actually against the deen of Allah when they get older. And so as a parent, we have to look at the responsibility of what it is that we are trying to inculcate in our children. What is it that we are trying to, who is it that we are trying to mold, and what is it that we are trying to assist our children to become, right? So when we look at teaching our children from the lenses of our makatib, our madrasas, we are not teaching our grade one children for grade one. We are teaching them for the, when they are 40 years old one day, and they're going to be performing their salah, and they're going to be, you know, whether they're going to be an alim, or whether they're going to be a doctor or a lawyer or whatever it is that they're going to be doing, we teach them with the intention that those surahs that they're learning at 6 years old is not for 6 years old. It's not for that age in time. It's for the time when they are going to be baligh, and when it is obligatory upon them to worship Allah subhanahu wa ta'ala. So we teach them with that intention that what they know now has to equip them for when they are older. And in a very similar way, when we as parents, when we love, we've got to love with a love that is encompassing. And we have to love with a love that is based and has at its basis a deep sense of logic. Now, there's a lot of things that can work against this. And I think this is incredibly important for us to think about, because when we look at the way that we parent, many of the styles of parenting actually work against the idea that we can love our children, but we can be logical with them as well. We work in from the lenses of, you know, love has to be all-consuming, and love has to be a love that only, you know, cripples, and a love that only gives, and a love that only drowns people in that love. We've got to understand that the love that we have, Nabi Sallallahu Alaihi Wasallam has taught us that حُبُّكَ الشَّيُّ عَمِي وَيُصِمُّ, that your love for something can blind and deafen you. However, our focus is not, our focus is not to, you know, to be so concerned, to be so focused on our parenting, and so drowned in our parenting that we are loving in such a way that we are actually crippling our children. So when we look at, you know, the way some parenting models actually works against loving through logic and loving with logic, we find the first kind of parent, I think the main difficulty that we have is the helicopter parent, you know, where parents think that love means revolving the entirety of their lives around their children. And they are known as helicopter parents because they hover. They hover around and they rescue their children whenever trouble arises. And, you know, they are forever, ever doing, you know, all the little things. And they actually taking homework to school, and if the child forgot the homework, they are taking their homework to school. They are making sure that, and you feel as if, oh, that's my love. I actually love my child, and therefore I'm doing all of these actions because I love them. Now, there are some, you know, detrimental elements when it comes to being a helicopter parent. First and foremost, if you are cleaning up your child's spills, you're cleaning up your child's, you know, mistakes. Now, there are times when you can obviously understand that the child has gone through something, and because the child is going through that difficulty, So in that case, you obviously assess the child, right? If they, if there wasn't a genuine, there was, you know, something, they were running out of the house. I mean, there are different reasons, that can happen and can occur. However, when we actually think about, you know, subhanAllah, when we think about the fact that not all the time, you know, it can be a mistake. Sometimes children get into this habit of, oh, well, mom will bring it for me. Well, I needed that. And I, so for example, there's an assignment, there's an assignment roster, there's an assignment date. And then the child does not do that, you know, that assignment on that roster on that date. So as a parent, you have to first and foremost judge, right? You've got to judge to see, you know, in that situation where there was that mistake, is it something that is recurring? Is it a behavior that the child is relying on the mother to fix, or the father, I shouldn't just say the mother, to fix their mistakes? That kind of love is actually extremely detrimental to the child, right? So what happens is, you know, what parents are doing is you are not parenting from a point of view where there are rules and where there are, you know, there are actual learning curves. And that, I think, is the key discussing point here, is that our parenting is meant to teach our children, right? So if we look at our day-to-day lives, every time we're discussing with our children, we're telling them, put something somewhere, bring something, we're teaching them how to listen. We're teaching them skills for the future. We're teaching them how to interact with information. We're teaching them how to be better humans. We are teaching them, there's so many different elements that we are teaching them, right? And so when we are, when we are saying to ourselves that, you know what, I, when I speak to my children and they don't listen, that's okay. And so they learn this, right? They learn that I grow up and I move on into the world and I don't have to listen. And subhanAllah, that is incredibly detrimental to them, because then they're unable to listen to their teachers, they're unable to listen to their peers. And so it is a spiraling effect, right? A. B, subhanAllah, if you look at it from a different perspective, if that child is, for example, forgot an assignment, and the mom rushes to the school and takes that assignment, the child, or sometimes the parents do the assignment, and I think this is something massive in our communities, where they're actually doing the work for their children, and many of the children, parents are saying, well, it's such a difficult assignment, which child who is, like, you know, 8 years old, 9 years old, is going to be able to do that, so we've got to help them, we have to do the assignment. What we've essentially done is, we haven't taught our children, and this is where the logic comes in, we haven't taught them the ability to of consequences, A. B, we haven't taught them the responsibility of their life. So it's in these tiny, tiny moments, absolutely tiny moments of picking up things, you know, making sure you've taken things, doing your homework, ensuring that you are the one packing your bag, ensuring that these are tiny little things that are life lessons. And if we are parenting as helicopter moms, we're parenting for today. Whereas your child is never going to be 10 years old forever. They're never going to be 11 years old forever. Your child is going to live in the big world, moving through life. And these are skills that you are teaching them through every decision that you are making, right? Then we look at, you know, parents love their children and they feel like, you know, they love means that they have to, you know, make it easy for them. You know, we've had a hard life, so we don't want our children to have such a hard life. And so those children then leave home, and what happens is they are unequipped for the challenges of life. Why? Because the love that they received was not a love that was based in logic, a love that equipped, a love that actually balanced out their needs for emotion and their needs for actual development and growth. And so when you look at helicopter moms, you'll find that one of the greatest things that happens is, subhanAllah, is the mom feels pain, or the dad feels pain for their children, and therefore they need to save their child. And that love, it might be temporary. It might seem as if, oh my word, it's so deep, but it's incredibly, incredibly temporary. So as we move along and as we try to understand how detrimental this is, then you have other parents who are drill sergeant parents, right? And when we look at drill sergeant parents, they they truly love their children, and we cannot say that those parents don't love their children. But they feel that the more that they bark, the more they are in control. And I'm sure many of you listening in right now feel like you can, you know, you truly understand what I'm saying. You feel exactly who, you know people exactly like the ones I'm mentioning. But you find that, you know, the parents feel that they are more in control, and then the kids will be better in the long run. But you want the children to be disciplined, and they will know how to act right. And they will, but they will only know what they are told to do, right? So when you are a drill sergeant, your child, then you love your child, but the child is being taught through your, you know, barking of orders. They are told, okay, I must wait for somebody to bark orders at me, and that's only when I know what to do, right? And so the children, what happens is that when they start to think for themselves, they make horrible decisions. Why? Because that love meant that they were told, they were doing exactly what it is that they were told to do, and they were not necessarily making any decisions on their own. They were not necessarily making any, you know, coming to any, going through challenges with their own thought processes. So they were constantly waiting for their parents to tell them what to do. So once they get into the world now, where they have to make decisions and they have to be part of the decision-making world, they haven't had to think. Their parent took care of all of that, and they've been ordered all the time. So they are dependent on their parents, and they are unable. So they're unable to function. They're unable to make decent choices on their own. So when you look at parents and you see, you know, a lot of times we as parents, we teach our children what they are capable of. We teach them what they are able and what is it that they are going to be putting out into the world. And this, you know, this is an important point that I make here, because a lot of times our love actually cripples them, in the sense that we make our children feel like they are unable to think for themselves. They are unable to take for, you know, to give more of themselves. And I learned this from a psychologist when I was quite, I didn't have kids at the time, but I learned that for my teaching. And she said, you know, when it comes to teaching, you must constantly make sure that you stop and you get feedback from your children, your students, and make sure that you're giving them time to think. And she pointed out, and I think I've noticed this a lot with teachers as well, when we are asking our students for answers, and we as adults, we give the answer. So we see this very easily. When you are testing your children for the hev, for their door, or their muraja'ah, you find that, subhanAllah, they're busy reading, and then they get stuck for a second. And as a parent, you jump in and you just want to give them the answer. As a teacher, you just want to give them the answer. That is extremely detrimental to the child, because you haven't allowed the brain the time for recall. They might need a little bit of time just to see if they do recall. It's there somewhere in their mind. They need to bring it to the front. And so the first time it might take them 10 seconds. The second time it might take them 20 seconds. But eventually that recall will come faster and faster. And then that will be part of, and they will then know that certain piece of work that they were doing. However, when you don't give them that time for that recall, what you do is you break their ability to memorize, to learn, and to strengthen the brain to bring that memory out, right? Now, when this happens, subhanAllah, you, at that time, it's easy. You just gave them the answer. Life went on. But you didn't teach them the skill. You didn't teach them the ability. So in a very similar manner, when we love our children, whether it is the helicopter parent or whether it is the drill sergeant parent, our focus then in either part of it is to take away the element of decision-making and control from the child, to take away any kind of thought from the child. And this is extremely, you know, detrimental to the child, because from the time the child is small, that child is able to self-determine, that the child is able to think and, you know, to look at information, analyze information. And so when we don't give them the time to do that, they don't develop those skills. And so they become adults who are unable to do so. SubhanAllah, we are coming to the end of the first segment, where we are looking at love and logic parenting but with a mix of love and logic. And we have looked at different parenting styles that take away the logic from parenting and sometimes smothers the love or removes the love completely. May Allah subhanahu wa ta'ala bless you all for joining us on this first segment. Inshallah, we're going to take a short ad break. When we get back, bi'idhnillahi ta'ala, we look forward to chatting to Sister Rehana. Bi'idhnillahi ta'ala, stay tuned to Radio Islam International. We'll be back shortly.

0: The life of a believer, a life of growth and abundance. Join Ustada Shakira Hunter on Hayatan Tayyaba from 2 p.m. to 3 p.m., focusing on the continuous development of a believer and a constant focus to self-growth within our acts of worship and skills.
1: Assalamu alaikum wa rahmatullahi ta'ala wa barakatuh. Beloved listeners of Radio Islam International, ahlan wa sahlan wa marhaban bikum jami'a. Welcome back to Hayatan Tayyiba with myself, Mualima Shakira Hunter. We make dua that Allah subhanahu wa ta'ala grants each and every one of us homes that are blessed, that are munzalan, mubarakan, that are blessed spaces that we are able to connect to our children, our loved ones in our journey towards Almighty Allah subhanahu wa ta'ala. Now, alhamdulillah, summa alhamdulillah, we are in the second segment of our show this afternoon. And on a, on a Tuesday afternoon, we focus on parenting. And today we are looking at how parents can educate their children about charity all year round. Now, in Islam, charity is not limited to a specific month or occasion. We know that it's a way of life. But the month of July sees an increase of giving back as Mandela Month is encouraged. Now, while our deen teaches us that every act of kindness, no matter how small, is an act of ibadah, we need to constantly be reminding our little ones often about giving back. Today, we are discussing how parents can ensure the Islamic values of generosity, compassion, and service to those less fortunate is embedded in our children throughout the year. Joining us this afternoon is Brother Zainul Abidin Kaji of Oqof SA. Assalamu alaikum wa rahmatullahi ta'ala wa barakatuh, Brother Zainul Abidin, and jazakallah khair for your time. Welcome to Hayat al-Tayyiba.
2: Wa alaikum salam wa rahmatullahi wa barakatuh, and thank you for having me. It's a real pleasure to be on your program. Jazakallah.
1: Ameen, Allahumma ameen. Alhamdulillah, your people are doing a phenomenal work at Oqof SA, and you've got a tremendous experience. So when it comes to our parents, sometimes, we kind of want to force our children or shout them. But in your opinion and from your experience, what is the best way for parents to introduce teachings of giving charity and volunteering to their children so that they can understand and practice from a young age?
2: Okay, Bismillahirrahmanirrahim. I think one of the major responsibilities of parents is nurturing children who are compassionate, generous, and conscious of Allah subhanahu wa ta'ala. So it's not merely raising children who give, but also raising children who become people of generosity. And I think what we need to do is to build a culture of generosity in our children. So I think it's important that children learn more from what they see than from what they are told. So obviously the example of parents is important. Children see what parents do. They would give in Ramadan, they would give in ordinarily in other months as well, and they would constantly look, even if somebody knocks on their door as beggars, they would give something at least and show some kind of kindness and concern for others. So in that sense, if they can make that part of their family life rather than an occasional event, that would be great. So some of the practical ways I would think that let children accompany parents when delivering food or clothing to needy families, or let them also understand that they can have a little money box in the home that is their sadaqah box, or their lilla box, or their wakaf box as well. And you're encouraging them also to choose toys or books in good condition to donate. So you don't give away things that are really tattered and torn, but you give away something that is really good and, they can actually use it in a good way as well. There were so many other things one could do,
1: Brother Zainul Abidin, if I could just jump in there, when it comes to our teachings of our children, the Quran tells us about lantanarul birr, the true epitomization of taqwa is when you are able to spend from that which you love. Now, I've noticed with my child, he's like, Mom, we can buy something new for them. And he refuses to give away any of his million cars. And so it's been a tug of war of, it's mine, and sadaqa should be something that is separate from what I love and what I have. And so how do we

0: actually, you know, remove that attachment? Because I think as a Muslim ummah as a whole, we find this, we are drowning in the attachment to the things that we have, and that in place is giving the difficulty of helping the rest of the ummah.
1: Yeah, I think the verse that you've actually quoted, Bismillahir Rahmanir Rahim, لَن تَنَالُوا الْبِرَّ حَتَّى تُنْفِقُوا مِمَّا تُحِبُّونَ, that you'll never ever achieve righteousness until you give of what you love. And so this is the kind of example that Allah is giving us. And as we know, there are hundreds of verses in the Quran that speak about infaq and charity and giving in the way of Allah and so on, and giving a loan to Allah. So this is kind of ingrained and embedded in our culture. But the important thing is that the children need to be shown that it's not only about giving money, it's also about giving our time, our talents, our skills, and that's the risk that Allah has given them. And they can give part of their time, part of their money that they get, even if they're getting gifts like ED or spending money or something, that if you can encourage them to give at least some of it, put back into your sadaqah box or into your worker box or lillah tin that we have. You know, many organizations give these tins out and put in your homes. So try and make it a habit to put something in there, like on a daily basis, and do it in front of the children so that they can also see, and let them also contribute towards it.
0: Mm-hmm. Now, subhanAllah, many of our parents, they want to encourage their children to spend, and we do it with a lot of praise. You know, we say, mashallah, you know, you've done this so well, see you spend. But the reality is that we want them to be adults who are giving for the sake of Allah subhanahu wa ta'ala without the need for praise or recognition. Now, how do we as parents instill this in our children and instill sadaqah without wanting that praise and that recognition from others?
1: I think it's important that we understand, like, that what we're doing is purely for the pleasure of Allah. We're not doing it for any thanks from anybody, because that was also the example of the Sahaba and the noble Prophet sallallahu alaihi wasallam, that when they did something, they didn't do it to get something back from the community. They did it purely for the pleasure of Allah. So when we're doing something, let that goodness be something with that niyyah, with that intention, that we're doing it to please Allah, for the love of Allah, and that we're not doing it for show, because that also is something that we are discouraged actually to be giving something, you know, for show. Although we can give something that other people can see, but as long as it's not with that intention, that we're doing it out of pride or arrogance. We're doing it out of love and out of an example that we can show to other children also, that, you know, this is what we can do. And in many instances, you can have, for example, they could even do, deeds of goodness, visiting mm-hmm. orphanages, visiting the poor, visiting the sick, and encourage those kind of sadaqah as well, because that's also a sadaqah and that's also a charity. So we can't think of it only in terms of money. They can do small chores, you know, and they could earn some kind of rewards from their parents for doing those kind of chores, and they can be you can show them that, you know, Allah subhanahu wa ta'ala rewards us for every little thing that we do, even if we're sharing knowledge, if we're feeding an animal, if we're teaching somebody something, if we're forgiving somebody, if we even giving directions to somebody. You know, many times people ask us for directions, and some people just ignore you. But if we are street wise, if somebody asks us, and we can be kind and friendly towards people, that's also part of our culture of compassion and kindness to others. So if you have knowledge, you can teach it. If you have money, you can give it. If you have time, you can volunteer. And if you have nothing else, you can just smile as well. So So, you know, and smiling is also a sadaqah. So, and that's the sunnah of the Prophet sallallahu alaihi wasallam.
0: I think it's that mind frame shift, right? The mind frame shift of wusa, which is spaciousness in thinking that I have so much because I'm a Muslim. I take from Allah's khazain. So whatever I have, irrespective of whether another person might think it's small, in the eyes of Allah, it's huge, and I can use that so to fulfill the gratitude of that very thing. Now, unfortunately, we live in a world that material successes are usually the criteria, the demarcating factor of true success in this world. But we know, subhanAllah, and understand that true wealth lies in your generosity, your gratitude, your caring for those in need as well. Now, how do we shift, how do we help our children shift from material successes to outward successes and bring them back to the core of our Islamic identities?
1: Sure, that's a very deep question, actually.
0: I'm asking for myself as well, being a parent, so I'm using the opportunity wisely, alhamdulillah.
1: Yeah, look, I think it's really our upbringing, and you know, if we even look at our forefathers and our forebears, that were so considerate about, okay, just perhaps ask them. You see all these mosques that are around. You see all the infrastructure that Muslims have. Where do you think all this came from? Who actually donated to it? You know, was it just one single person, or was it the whole community that got together and they contributed? And you see all this beautiful infrastructure and all our charity organizations that are doing such wonderful work. Who are the, where does all the resources come from? So, and that we can show them. And I think maybe that's also something that we should be actually showing our children, about the work that organizations are doing, whether it's Africa Muslim Agency, Jamiatul Ulama, OCAF, SANZAF. You know, we've got so many organizations doing such wonderful work, and they all rely on this generosity of the Muslim community. And if children can see that, children can also have a project. They can, you know, maybe schools and madrasas could organize projects where children themselves can be participants in those projects, where they can, you know, inculcate. And maybe we need to also see that the schools and madrasas also have a role to play. I remember that in one of the schools in Lens, the Al-Aqsa School, Al-Aqsa Primary School in Extension 5, they collected money from children, and obviously it comes from the parents, but the children were really responsible for it, and they bought blankets during winter. So that was like an immediate task that they could do, you know, where they with their own hands could actually hand out those blankets, and they could see the fruits of the effort that they made. So if you look at the way you know, if we start encouraging children to share, and that is the critical part of it, because you know, if you can't share, then basically that like you mentioned earlier, the materialism and the consumerism and the greed, all those kinds of feelings are set in. But the moment we start sharing and caring with others, I think that's the kind of mind shift that we want, the culture of generosity to be seeped into our children and to our families. And you know, because we see this in our khutbah almost every Friday, you know, where Allah subhanahu wa ta'ala tells us that we should, Allah commands us to justice and caring for your near ones. Yeah, so you know, there is that kind of ethic that is being built up all the time, but unfortunately we don't really understand that, because most people don't understand what is actually being read. So yes. So that's another thing. Maybe it's like we must start understanding all the kind of verses that speak to charity and sadaqah, you know, the giving in the way of Allah.
0: Subhanallah. It's actually amazing, because I was just discussing this earlier with one of my colleagues, saying that, you know, if people just could read just the ending ayats of Surah Munafiqun, or just any of the surahs where Allah's speaking about spending, and you realize it's all about detachment and attaching to a greater khazain. And I think that if we get to that attachment of what Allah has, then sadaqah becomes something, you know, of a priority, you know, something that where you understand what you get back is so much more bigger, subhanAllah. Brother Zainul Abidin, may Allah subhanahu wa ta'ala bless you abundantly for your time and for the work that you are doing as well. May Allah accept it from you and from your family as well, inshallah. Ameen. Please keep us in your du'as, Ameen. And inshallah we look forward to chatting again in the future.
1: Ameen. And jazakallah khairan. 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Assalamu alaikum wa rahmatullahi wa barakatuh.
0: Wa alaykum as-salam wa rahmatullahi ta'ala wa barakatuh. Listeners, alhamdulillah, thumma alhamdulillah. We've just been chatting to Brother Zainul Abidin Kaji from the Awqaf Essay, and we've been looking at how parents can educate their children about charity all year round. Absolutely interesting conversation with beautiful tips, practical tips for us as parents. And may Allah subhanahu wa ta'ala bless each and every one of you. We are coming to the end of Hayatun Tayyiba this afternoon, and we ask Allah subhanahu wa ta'ala to make us from his muqarrabeen, his close ones, his accepted ones. And we ask each and every one of you, as you are coming to the end of the holiday season, make qadr of your children, appreciate your children, love them, love the time that you get to spend with them as you prepare for their return to schools next week, inshallah. A huge jazakallah khair to my producer, Sister Najma, as well as to the engineer this afternoon, Hafiz Muhammad, and to you, the listener. May Allah subhanahu wa ta'ala shower his love. Please keep in your du'as. Assalamu alaikum wa rahmatullahi ta'ala wa barakatuh.
2: In a gathering like this, imagine there's a gathering like this, and today is Ramadan, 27th of Ramadan, the Hafiz has finished the Quran, and we're having a whole extension to this masjid. And I say, brothers, we've got this £3 million project here. Who's going to be the first one to stand up and to say that they're going to give £100,000 to the masjid? And I say, and you're all sitting there, and one brother gets up. He says, £100,000 he's going to donate. What are we all going to do? I'm going to say that. I'm going to say it. Let me hear it. Go. What are you going to say? Takbir. Takbir. Now we're going to bring the roof down. £100,000, man. £100,000. And then I say, who's the next brother? And the brother stands up right at the back there and says, I'm going to give £1. You see that? £1. Hear that? Just me with you, we're all going to be laughing. What are we going to do? We're going to laugh. Yet the hadith says, the Prophet sallallahu alaihi wasallam, in Abu Dawood, he says, one dirham has gone ahead and has superseded another man's 100,000 dirhams. One man's one dirham is more than another man's 100,000 dirhams. And they can't understand this, so they say, Messenger of Allah, how? How is it that is more? And the Prophet sallallahu alaihi wasallam explains. And listen to this, because you were excited with the first man giving 100,000. You were laughing with me at the second guy who stood up there and gave £1. And Allah's Messenger explains, he says, as for the man who gave 100,000 dirhams, he had a lot of wealth, a lot of wealth. So from his huge amount of wealth, he gave a small portion, which was 100,000 dirhams. As for the other man, he only had 2 dirhams. You now understand? The man who stood up at the back, he only had £2. That's all he had. So when he gave his £1, and we looked down at him, we didn't realize that the first man gave probably 1 or 2% of his wealth, but the second man gave 50% of his wealth. Now you tell me who deserves the takbir.

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2: رب اشرح لي صدري ويسر لي امري واحلل عقدة من لساني يفقهوا قولي اعوذ بالله من الشيطان الرجيم بسم الله الرحمن الرحيم السلام عليكم ورحمة الله وبركاته اهلا وسهلا and welcome to the daily reset I'm your host Samia Jamal keeping you company this afternoon till 4 p.m. inshallah We'll be kick-starting off the program with your quirky days of the year, your daily dose of nasiha. And then with it being Travel Tuesday, we go into conversation with Brother Ahmed Khan. And we're talking all things relating to Umrah, inshallah. So some tips and tricks from your trusted agent there, inshallah. And then it is Tech Tuesday, so we've got some interesting information coming your way there as well. But it is Tuesday, the 14th of July, 2026, and the 28th. Day of Muharram 1448. And with it being the 14th of July, it is actually Mac and Cheese Day. It celebrates one of the world's most loved comfort foods, macaroni pasta covered in a rich, creamy cheese sauce. So whether it's homemade, baked or maybe a box meal. It's a meal that brings back a lot of childhood memories for many people. Did you know the first known macaroni and cheese recipe appeared in an Italian cookbook in the 13th century? The dish then became popular in America afterwards, and the boxed mac and cheese became hugely popular during the Great Depression because it was affordable and filling. There's hundreds of variations today. There's spicy jalapenos, there's truffle, there's lobster, there's vegan versions, there's, I know, one with smoked paprika as well. So there you have it, Mac and Cheese Day. I have to say, personally, not one of my favorite things. I don't think I also had it as much growing up, but it's not something that I generally reach for. I do love pasta, don't get me wrong, but not a mac and cheese girl. Another day is Shark Awareness Day. It aims to educate people about the importance of sharks in maintaining healthy oceans and to challenge the myths that portray them as mindless killers. Sharks have existed for over 400 million years, long before dinosaurs. I actually didn't even know that. Sharks are older than dinosaurs by around 150 million years. More than 500 species of sharks exist, ranging from the tiny dwarf lantern shark, which is about 20 centimeters long, to the enormous whale shark, which can exceed 12 meters. So whale sharks are the largest fish in the world and the gentle giants as well. Most shark species are harmless to humans, and sharks help make the marine ecosystems balanced by controlling the populations of other sea creatures. They actually don't have bones. Their skeletons are made entirely of cartilage, the same flexible material found in our ears and noses. Contrary to popular belief, humans pose a far greater threat to sharks than sharks do to humans, with millions of sharks lost each year due to fishing. Sticking with animals, it's also Cow Appreciation Day, a lighthearted celebration that recognizes the important role that cows play in agriculture, food production, and many economies around the world. You know, beyond providing milk and dairy products, they also contribute to farming, leather production, and even natural fertilization. Cows have almost 360-degree panoramic vision, allowing them to spot predators from nearly every direction. They have an excellent sense of smell and can detect scents from several kilometers away. Cows are social animals and form close friendships with their herds. A dairy cow can produce thousands of liters of milk each year. Cows, in fact, chew their food twice. They first swallow grass into one of their stomach compartments, then bring it up back to chew it again as cut. Despite the common saying cows cannot actually see the color red, they react to movement rather than color. And each cow has a unique nose print, much like how we have our unique fingerprint. So there you have it, Cow Appreciation Day, which is today, the 14th of July. Let's go in for our daily dose of nasiha. This one is by Sheikh Umar Suleiman, and it's titled Ways to Increase Your Barakah.
3: Dear brothers and sisters, there's a very famous narration where the Prophet sallallahu alaihi wasallam said, "La taqum as-sa'a hatta yataqarab az-zaman." That time, the hour will not come until time shrinks. Time literally shrinks. So the Prophet sallallahu alaihi wasallam said, "Fatakunu as-sana kash-shahr," that a year will feel like a month, "Wash-shahru kal-jum'ah," and a month would feel like a week. And a week would feel like a day, وَيَكُونُ الْيَوْمُ كَالسَّاعَةِ, and a day would feel like just an hour, وَتَكُونُ السَّاعَةِ, and the hour would feel like a burning bush or like the flare of a fire. Quickly, everything goes by so quickly. You don't feel barakah in time. You don't feel blessing in your time. And there's a collective manifestation of that, and then there's on the individual level when you start to look at yourself and you say, where is it going? And I read about people that are so productive in the past and in the present, where is the blessing in my time? And the Messenger sallallahu alaihi wasallam, in another narration, also in Bukhari, he directly tied the shrinking of time to the decrease of good deeds and the increase of certain types of corruption. So he said sallallahu alaihi wasallam, yataqarabu az-zaman wa yanqusu al-amal, that time would shrink and so the deeds, the output of good deeds would be less. And greed, miserliness, stinginess would be placed in the hearts of people. And the Prophet ﷺ said, and murder would become prevalent. Murder would become prevalent. And so there's a direct connection between the shrinking of time and the shrinking of the output of deeds. And of course, the battle with time to make the best use of your time is one that even the Sahaba felt. And most people do not realize the value of their time until things start to become different, until you start to get older, and until you start to get busier, until your health starts to wither as well, until you see some of the consequences of your wasted time later on in life, and then you go back and you say, subhanAllah, I should have done things differently. And that's why the Prophet sallallahu alaihi wasallam, of course, mentioned ni'matan maghbunun fihi ma kathirun min an-nas, as-sihhatu wal-faragh. Sallallahu alaihi wasallam, he said that there are two blessings that people just do not take advantage of, and they are health and free time. So what does it mean to have barakah, to have blessing in your time? The technical definition, al-amal al-kathir fil waqt al-qaleel, to be able to do more with less time, to be able to do more with less time. That doesn't always mean more in terms of quantity, but to do more. Because Allah Azza wa Jalla says, لِيَبْلُوَكُمْ أَيُّكُمْ أَحْسَنُ عَمَلًا, not أَكْثَرُ عَمَلًا, that He tests you to see who will do the best with their deeds, not necessarily the most. So it's not always something that's quantifiable, but to do more with less. وَقَالْ لِمَا بِنْ عَطَاءِ اللَّهِ رَحِيمُهُ اللَّهِ تَعَالَى. 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Beautiful saying. He said that some people live a very long life, but bear very little fruit. And some people live a very short life, but bear much fruit. So there are long fruitless lives and short fruitful lives. And so if a person is sincere with Allah subhanahu wa ta'ala and takes the amana of time, the blessing of time seriously, then what they can accomplish in a week is what someone else can accomplish in a day, even in a time where overall time has shrunk, even now, right? So this isn't just something that we lament the past and we say, yeah, they used to be able to read that much Quran and do all of these good deeds, but they were different than us. Because even now, with sincerity and steadfastness and taking your time seriously, you can accomplish more with the same amount of time as someone else. A person might, even in today's world, accomplish more at the age of 18 than someone else at the age of 80, right? It is still a thing if you take the amana of time seriously, the trust of time seriously. And so I wanted to just go over seven things that I extracted from the sunnah of the Prophet sallallahu alaihi wasallam about how to have barakah in your time, how to have blessing in your time. What do we learn from the Messenger sallallahu alaihi wasallam about having barakah in our time? And the first thing is that the Prophet sallallahu alaihi wasallam was a morning person. And that wasn't just by accident. He was a morning person sallallahu alaihi wasallam. And there's an authentic hadith from Sakhr al-Ghamidi radiyallahu ta'ala anhu. Sakhr was a companion. He said, Rasulullah sallallahu alaihi wasallam heard, or I heard Rasulullah sallallahu alaihi wasallam saying, Allahumma barik li ummati fi bukuriha. Oh Allah, bless my nation.
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2: Assalamu alaikum wa rahmatullahi wa barakatuh, and welcome back to the Daily Reset. For millions of Muslims around the world, the journey of Umrah is one of the greatest blessings that Allah Ta'ala can bestow upon a person. You know, it's a journey filled with hope, with gratitude, reflection, and an opportunity to draw closer to our Creator. Many people spend years making dua for the chance to stand before the Kaaba, to perform tawaf, make heartfelt du'as, and visit the blessed city of Medina. But while many of us spend months planning flights and accommodation, and even shopping for travel essentials, true preparation for Umrah begins long before we board the plane. It involves preparing our hearts, strengthening our intentions, improving our knowledge, taking care of our health, and ensuring that we travel with the right mindset. So whether you're planning your very first Umrah, returning after many years, or simply making dua that Allah Ta'ala grants you the opportunity one day, today's discussion is filled with practical advice that can, inshallah, help your journey to be more smoother, more meaningful, and more rewarding. Joining us today is a brother, Ahmed Khan. He's the youngest son of the late Mawlana Abdurrahim Khan, rahmatullah alayh. Ahmed has dedicated more than 20 years to serving pilgrims in the Hajj and Umrah industry, and is currently with Travel and Tour World. Over the past two decades, he has assisted countless individuals and families in planning and preparing for their sacred journeys, combining practical expertise with a deep appreciation for the spiritual significance of Hajj and Umrah. His years of experience have given him valuable insight into the needs of pilgrims before, during, and after travels. Ahmed, assalamu alaikum, and shukran so much for making the time for us.
4: Wa alaikum salam wa rahmatullahi wa barakatuh. Thank you for having me on your show this afternoon as well.
2: How are you? I'm good, alhamdulillah. I'm excited, you know, for this conversation, because I feel, you know, whether you're planning for Umrah, whether you're not, it's always good to have these tips in mind for whenever you do take the trip, inshallah. If we're looking at someone who's planning their very first Umrah, what would you say are the most important things that they should start preparing months before they travel?
4: In my opinion, I would say the first aspect that someone would need to look at is their mindset, right? Obviously, first you need to make an intention, and it obviously has to be a firm intention to obviously go for Umrah, as well as, you know, improving your life, becoming a better Muslim, learning about what Umrah exactly is about. I've had the experience of booking lots of people over the years. Unfortunately, some people come through and they do their bookings, they go to Makkah, Medina, and they've got absolutely no clue what to do.
2: Sure.
4: So it's important. It's important to obviously prepare yourself mentally from the onset, and you know, make those changes. Start making those changes before you actually leave from home to go for Umrah. And inshallah, then when you come back, you know, you come back as a much better, improved person.
2: I like that point, because, you know, yes, you can continue.
4: No. Okay, you go for it. You go for it.
2: Yeah. You know, I'm saying, you know, many people think that the preparation begins with booking flights first, when in reality, like you're saying, it's the mindset, it's the intention.
4: Correct. Well, that should be the right way, obviously. And another thing that I just want to touch on is, unfortunately, it seems to be in this day and age, Umrah is no longer a spiritual experience. It's become more of a holiday mindset. People, you know, we're going for Umrah. We're going for Umrah every 2-3 months, every year, whatever it is. But basically, the spirituality is not there. It's basically just going for a holiday, going to buy your cloaks, going to bring this, going to buy that, and just to show the world that, you know what, I'm going for Umrah. That's obviously not the right way to go about doing things. You're going with the wrong intention. All of your ibadah, all of your tawaf, all of your reward that you should have been getting goes wasted because your intention was incorrect and you didn't go with the correct sincerity.
2: Absolutely. So if we're looking at the practical side of things now, you know, beyond the passports and the visas, what essential documents and practical preparations do pilgrims often overlook?
4: I think obviously over and above the travel side of things, I would say firstly for those that are elderly, sickly and stuff like that, they got to look at getting their medication well in advance. If they're carrying prescription medication, etc., they need to carry their doctor's letter with that prescription as well for certain of the higher scheduled drugs that they may have to carry with them. Very important, obviously, vaccinations that are required for going for Umrah. For the South African passengers traveling from here, the required vaccination would be the meningitis vaccine. In the past, yellow fever used to be a requirement as well, but South Africa has been removed from the countries that were on the high risk for yellow fever. Some of the other practical things that you can actually do, I forgot to actually mention this in terms of the preparation part of it, is very important for those that are going for Umrah to seek forgiveness from those that are their friends and family for whatever they might have done, be it knowingly, unknowingly. In this day and age, people don't talk for many years for little nitty-gritty things. So it's important to do that as well.
2: Some really valuable tips, especially
4: coming back to your practical preparations in terms of what you can do prior to traveling. Very important if you're going to be using your bank cards, etc., overseas. Important to notify your bank that you're going to be traveling overseas so they can open up your account for foreign transactions as well. Some people end up going there and then their bank cards are not swiping because that facility has not been sort of set up or opened by the bank, obviously as a security measure.
2: So that's some really valuable tips, and I think this is especially noted for first-time travelers. You know, sometimes it's these little practical details that saves us from the unnecessary stress, especially when we are overseas. But we know that Umrah is not only, you know, emotionally uplifting, but also physically demanding. Physical health is an important part of the journey. So how can we prepare our bodies for the amount of walking and standing that we'll be doing, especially if there's elderly travelers or those with health conditions?
4: Okay, so basically, we'd have to obviously start now a few months in advance. So basically, training your body. Example now, going on maybe start obviously small, you're going on daily walks. And then basically, before you obviously leave, you should be aiming to hit at least about 10,000 steps a day, if obviously conditions permit and if you are physically able to do so. For those that are elderly, etc., always best to consult with your doctor. You know, check with him with regards to what medication that you would need to maybe additionally take, supplements, etc., that would assist you in terms of the physical side of things when you are going for Umrah. Obviously, Umrah can be quite physical. Making your Umrah, your Tawaf, your Safa, Marwa, that in itself, there's a lot of walking involved for those that are traveling. Sometimes for those that are coming in for the first time and are not used to walking long distances, etc., it's like a, you know, it's like a shock to the body. All of a sudden, you know, you're probably doing like 1 to 2,000 steps a day, and all of a sudden the first day you get to Makkah, now you're performing your Umrah and you've hit 15,000 steps, 20,000 steps for the day already.
2: Yeah, that is it. You know, looking after our health isn't separate from our worship, because we know that our bodies are an amana from Allah Ta'ala. And by being prepared, I think, you know, it enables us to worship better, especially on a journey, you know, like this. Spiritually, you know, how can we prepare our hearts and minds before we leave so that, like, you know, you mentioned at the start, Umrah just doesn't become another trip or holiday. We want it to transform us.
4: Okay, so basically, look for guidance. Obviously, if you're going for your first time, look for guidance. There's a number of Umrah classes that take place throughout the year by different alims. There's lots of kitabs out there that are that prepare you and, you know, obviously teach you about the Umrah and visiting Medina Sharif, Rasulullah sallallahu alaihi wasallam. And I think one of the easiest books one can actually access, especially for those within South Africa, is the book written by my late father, Maulana Abdurrahim Khan, Step-by-Step Guide to Umrah. And he's also got Step-by-Step Guide to Hajj and Umrah. And for those that knew my father and have actually used his book, I don't think a single person would actually recommend any other kitab after using his kitab, as everything is explained and simplified for even the most basic or elderly children, whoever it might be. Anyone will be able to understand, follow the kitab with ease. Then also, basically, the important, very important thing, which in this day and age is also an issue amongst our Muslim community, our salah. A lot of people go for salah, go for umrah, but on the plane, on the way there, they don't read a single salah. Salah is fard before your hajj and before your umrah. So, inshallah, if you are going for umrah, start slowly. Start reading your salah, increase your zikr, start reading a bit of Quran Sharif, because you're going to be doing, obviously, a lot of ibadah once you are there in the vicinity of the Kaaba, in the vicinity of our Nabi sallallahu alayhi wasallam. Increase your salawat daily. If you're reading maybe 5-10 durood a day, increase that to 100, 150, 200. And the more you read, the better for you.
2: Yeah, subhanAllah. Beautiful reminder for us there. And, you know, you mentioned your late father. May Allah Ta'ala reward him and grant him the highest abode in Jannah. But I made my first Umrah trip. You know, he did guide us as well. Before we left, your mom as well gave us a lot of tips on, you know, how to perform Umrah and how to conduct ourselves in that way. Alhamdulillah. You know, returning to the
4: biggest passions and I mean, Alhamdulillah, you know, I just so happened to end up in the industry with Hajj and Umrah as well. And I hope to at least be a fraction as useful to those that are going for Hajj and Umrah as my father was.
2: Inshallah, I mean, most certainly. But, you know, returning to the practical part of it and, you know, packing. And I know this can be very overwhelming. So what would you say are your top packing essentials, and what are some items people commonly bring but actually don't end up needing?
4: So basically, I mean, we have this during Hajj, we have this during Umrah, especially those going for the first time. You know, you want to take your whole house and go with you. You know, what if I need this? What if I need that? Look, this day and age, I think you get almost everything that you would require in Saudi or in Makkah, in Medina. Even if you forget something at home, you most likely will find it there. Obviously, the essential packing would be few sets of clothes, maybe for the men, maybe obviously your ihram, and if you want, maybe carry a spare set of ihram. But I don't really see the necessity for that, especially there are those that are going now during the summer months. Even if your ihram has to get messed or whatever it might be, I can assure you, you wash your ihram and just, you know, hand sort of squeeze it to get all the water out. Within 5 to 10 minutes of walking outside, that is basically as good as dry. very important for the men, especially in ihram, is the sandals that you're going to use. A lot of people just go and buy a new set of sandals, which they've never used, obviously, or wore in. And once you get there, you start using it, obviously, then only you realize that, hey, this thing's giving me a bit of a blister, or it's uncomfortable. And now this is your ihram sandal. You can't use your normal sandals because that doesn't fit the requirements of the ihram. And now you're sitting with a problem. You're sitting with a blister on your foot, and you've got to do a hell of a lot of walking. Over and above these things now, obviously your normal daily essential toiletries, important to carry maybe a travel adapter, a power bank, maybe small size pocket Quran, sunglasses is quite important, and maybe even a small umbrella. For those that are walking outside of the haram during the day, with the white marble and the reflection of the sun, it can be quite blinding walking on that white marble if you're not using sunglasses. You're literally squinting out your eyes to see when you're walking out during the day because of the bright white marbles on the floor.
2: That's some really great advice, you know, for those who are listening in, especially when it comes to packing. And, you know, I think packing smart will definitely make traveling so much easier, especially for this trip. What do you find are some common mistakes that first-time pilgrims make during their Umrah journey, and how can you think we can avoid them?
4: Sometimes you find that people try to do a bit too much, especially in the first few days. And then you find that, you know what, you're a bit burnt out. Example, day one, day two, you push yourself to the max. Day three, day four, day five, you end up sleeping and resting more than anything else because the body is completely fatigued. Another thing that I would advise people to avoid would be focusing more on the socials. Nowadays, it's become such a custom that people are making tawaf, they're more interested in taking selfies to post on social media. And I think another extremely important aspect would be drinking lots of liquids, especially water. You find that people tend to sometimes now they want to avoid drinking water because now they want to do tawaf, and they know if they drink, now obviously not natural body reaction, the more you drink, now you're going to need to go to the toilet. Now if you're making tawaf, you're going to need to run back to your hotel room, use the bathroom, make wudu, and then have to come back to the haram. So people tend to not drink water because they don't want to go to the toilet, but then they end up getting dehydrated. So you end up sitting in a hospital getting a drip instead of being able to make your ibadah.
2: Most certainly. I think that then, obviously, like you're saying, being in hospital ends up very detrimental. So it's very important that you do keep hydrated, especially in the extreme heat that I think we are not used to if you're going in summer. That is there. Many people obviously will travel with children or the elderly family members, and you know, each one comes with their unique challenges. What practical advice would you give families to make that journey smoother for everyone?
4: Okay, so in terms of a safety aspect, for those that are traveling with small kids or even elderly relatives as well, very, very, very important to have, you get those identification bracelets that you can use on them. And maybe also like an ID card with their name, the hotel they're staying at, a contact number, and I would even go so far as to maybe even put an email address on there, because it's so easy to get separated. And sometimes, especially if it's your first day, second day, you're coming there for your first time, you know, you might not recall how to get back to your hotel, especially for those that are elderly So having these things with them, they can easily get assistance from even someone that may not even speak the language. They just might have to see sort of the hotel name or phone number, and they can assist this person who might be separated from either their parents or the families as well. For those that are traveling with elderly people, and if they may require wheelchair assistance, some people tend to travel with a wheelchair from here, although it's not entirely necessary. Airlines do offer wheelchair assistance on your flights, and some of the hotels even have like sort of complimentary wheelchairs. If you're unable to get one though, don't stress. Pharmacies there sell those wheelchairs actually quite cheap. They generally go for around average of around 300 riyals, and people tend to use it for the duration of their trip, and then basically donate it to the hotel for someone else to use, you know, further down the line. And that also would be sawab-e jariya for the person who's bought the wheelchair as well.
2: That's great. A beautiful reminder that, you know, Umrah is, you know, and it can be a good family experience with realistic expectations, patience, good, you know, planning. Every family member can definitely benefit from this blessed journey. You know, once we've arrived, many people feel they need to do absolutely everything. And you just spoke about that now, you know. How can we make the most of our time there whilst also avoiding exhaustion and burnout? Because once that happens, then, you know, our immune system drops, and that's when we tend to pick up the flu and, you know, we get sick. So if you can elaborate on that, please.
4: I would say basically you need to sort of plan out your time that you're going to be spending in Medina and in Makkah. The most important things, obviously, to be firstly, I would say, would obviously over and above your Umrah and Safa Marwa and those things, your Salah. Make sure that is prioritized, and before Azan even goes, if you can, get to the Haram, make your way to the Haram so you get placed right inside the Haram. So that would mean now obviously making your wudu early and leaving to the Haram before Azan goes. You would obviously have the timing of the Salah and of the Azan, so you have an idea in terms of what time to be ready. Then you can sort of plan yourself in between, say for example after Fajr, okay, I'm going to sit in the Haram and I'm gonna read some Quran, and then I'm going to go maybe make some tawaf, and then I'm going to go back to my hotel, have some breakfast, and then have a rest. Wake up for Zuhar, get ready for Zuhar, go for your Zuhar Salah. Not advisable, obviously, to do tawaf after Zuhar, especially because of the heat. People can do it. Some of the younger people, some of the more energetic people, they can do it and they have done it. So that's not to put those people off. But for those that are not in the best of health, etc., not advisable to do things during the heat of the day, because that then would basically, you know, you'd be drained completely. And then the rest of your day, the ibadat in the evening and all of that, you're unable to complete. The most important thing I would say is getting that sort of plan in terms of what you're going to do after each Salah, and that way maximize your time. People tend to go for tawaf towards the evening, obviously when it's a lot cooler and much easier, and then you can obviously do maybe 4, 5, 6 tawaf even every evening as well. And add to that, basically, then before Fajr, waking up for Tahajjud. Tahajjud Azan goes as well. So that would be a reminder as to what time is Tahajjud. And just try and maximize as much Ibadat as you can, as possible, in the Haram itself. Mm-hmm. If you are a bit tired sometimes, also just to sit in front of the Kaaba and look at the Kaaba is a form of Ibadat as well.
2: SubhanAllah, Allah Ta'ala has definitely made it so easy for us to gain that reward. And, you know, I think we have to remember that it's quality over quantity, because we don't want to become exhausted and then we're unable to, you know, perform the acts and our worship properly, and we've traveled so far to do so.
4: That's another important factor that you just reminded me about. We find that people come back from Umrah and say, you know what, I did 20 tawaf and 50 tawaf. Mm-hmm. But it's, you know, it's done. You basically, you're not walking and making a tawaf. They're literally like running around the Kaaba, basically. No point in doing that if it's not done correctly. You rather perform 2 tawaf properly than say, you know what, I did 20 tawaf.
2: Yeah. I think another challenge that, you know, we experience, especially in peak seasons, is dealing with large crowds, and that can be overwhelming. And what advice would you then give on staying patient, staying safe and focused on worship, especially during busy periods?
4: It's not easy dealing with crowds, especially if you haven't been in such crowds or experienced crowds like this in your lifetime. They say, you know, when you're going for Umrah and you're going for Hajj, people always say, you know, you must take 10 bags of sabr. You take your luggage with you, your 2 check-in pieces of luggage, and take 10 bags of sabr with you. People never understand what they mean by this until they actually get there. And basically, you are shown what it means to actually be patient, not necessarily only in the haram. From the time, for example, you depart from home, there could be delays with your flights. You could have a missed connection. You may end up missing your flight. That means now sitting and waiting. What is supposed to be a 2-hour layover for you can mean sitting now 10 hours in a foreign country, sitting in transit. There's lots of moments along the way where you will be required to be patient. And for those that are patient, most definitely, there is a sweet reward waiting for you from Allah subhanahu wa ta'ala. Keep that in mind. And I promise you, if you have that sabr, Allah ta'ala makes that the rest of the journey easy for you. Those people, and this applies to myself as well, I can be impatient at times. But you know what, you just forced to just, you know, sit and wait at times. Even while you're making tawaf, you might have people that might bump into you. You might have people that might just walk across you. You might have the guards, example, not allowing you to go through a certain door. And you can see that there's, you know, there's lots of space. The guard says, no, stop, finish. You can't do anything. You have to go back another way, find another way to get in. Even when you're coming into Makkah with your taxi, sometimes, especially around Salah,

0: you could please share one piece of advice to anyone who's listening in before they embark on this blessed journey, what advice would you share and what dua would you encourage them to make before they leave home?
1: So don't sort of give yourself example, like sometimes people give themselves unrealistic targets in terms of what they want to do. Like they say, before they even go there, before they even know what tawaf is, I'm going to perform 50 tawaf, I'm going to perform 20 tawaf. It's not, like you said, it's not about the number, it's about the quality of the tawaf. Just like that with all of your ibadah, everything needs to be done with patience and with sincerity. Most importantly, when you get there, make special dua for Allah Ta'ala to forgive your sins and for Allah Ta'ala to bring you back as a better person than you were before. And most certainly, if you do come back a better person with lots of changes for the better, inshallah, most definitely your umrah or your hajj would be successful. That's actually one of the signs that of an accepted Hajj and an accepted Umrah is that you come back as a better person than you left. And before leaving home, I think the best dua to read would be Bismillahi tawakkaltu ala Allahi la hawla wa la quwwata illa billahi al-ali al-azim. That means basically, I place my trust in Allah. There is no power and no strength except through Allah. We hand over all our affairs to Allah. We put our trust in Him, and He will make our journey easy for us and accept it from us, inshallah.
0: Inshallah, Ameen. Shukran so much for your time and for sharing your valuable insights and practical advice with us today. We really do appreciate it, and we ask Allah Ta'ala to reward you and place barakah in all the work that you do, inshallah.
1: Ameen, Ameen, Suma, Ameen. Shukran for having me on your show, and Allah Ta'ala accept, inshallah.
0: Ameen. Take care and assalamu alaikum.
1: Salaam wa rahmatullahi wa barakatuh.
0: You have it, Brother Ahmed Khan from Travel and Tour World. So whether your Umrah is booked for next week, next year, or you're still making dua for that opportunity, remember that preparation begins today. Learn about what Umrah entails if you haven't been before. Strengthen your relationship with Allah Ta'ala. Seek forgiveness. Reconcile with those around you and travel with a heart that is sincere and grateful. And we ask Allah Ta'ala to invite each and every one of us to His sacred house, to grant us safe journeys, to all those who are traveling, to accept our Umrah, our Hajj, to forgive our sins and answer our du'as, and allow us to return back after our trip, you know, spiritually renewed and closer to Him more than ever before. Inshallah. Ameen. Let's go in for a quick ad break, and inshallah, when we get back, we go into Tech Tuesday.
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0: Have you ever received an SMS saying that your bank account has been suspended, or even a WhatsApp from a friend asking you to urgently send them a code, maybe an email claiming to be from SARS, promising you a tax refund, or perhaps a message saying that your parcel that you ordered online couldn't be delivered unless you pay a small fee? So if you have, then you're not alone, because South Africans lose millions of rands every year to online scams. Every single day, criminals are targeting ordinary people through WhatsApp, through Facebook, Instagram, emails, SMS, phone calls, and they're constantly changing their tactics, making the scam seem very much more convincing than ever before. And the frightening part is that scammers no longer just target people who aren't familiar with technology. Doctors, teachers, business owners, students, pensioners, and even cybersecurity professionals have all fallen victim to these sophisticated scams. Criminals know that if they can create enough urgency or emotion, even careful people can make mistakes. And as Muslims, our faith teaches us to be cautious and responsible and trustworthy. And the Prophet sallallahu alaihi wasallam reminded us not to cause harm nor reciprocate harm. And taking a few extra moments to verify information before clicking a link or making a payment is part of protecting the trust that Allah Ta'ala has given us, our wealth, our identity.

0: and our families. So we're looking at practical ways today to recognize a scam before you click, because sometimes this careful decision can save you thousands of rands and countless hours of stress. And the first being never rush because of urgent messages. So scammers often pretend to be maybe from your bank, Standard Bank, FNB, Nedbank, or another financial institution, claiming that your account will be frozen unless you act immediately. And genuine banks don't pressure customers into clicking random links to secure their accounts. So remember that. Also, be suspicious of SARS refund messages around tax season. Many South Africans receive fake emails or SMSs claiming that they owed a refund. And these messages often ask you to click a link or submit banking details. Always log rather into your SARS e-filing account directly rather than through a message. Beware of fake courier notifications. Sometimes you get messages claiming to be from a courier company saying that you have to pay 29 rand or 45 rand or just a small fee, before your parcel can be delivered. And these are becomingly very common. So if you're expecting a parcel, track it using the official courier website or app. And if you've paid shipping fees already, or if you're purchasing it from overseas, you've paid your import charges, there's no reason for them to be asking you for more money after that. Also, watch out for WhatsApp account takeovers. So suddenly, a friend or a relative may suddenly ask you to send them a six-digit verification code or maybe vote in a competition online. And their account may actually have been hacked. So always phone them and not a WhatsApp phone call. Make a normal phone call to them to verify first before responding. Don't trust caller ID because technology allows criminals to make phone calls appear as though they are coming from your bank or another trusted organization. So never assume a call is genuine simply because of the number that has been displayed. Remember that marketplace scams are everywhere. So if you're buying or selling on Facebook Marketplace or another platform, be cautious of buyers who send fake proof of payment or sellers demanding full payment before providing any evidence that the item actually in fact exists. Don't let fear control your decisions. Scammers often threaten arrest or legal action, account closure, or cancel deliveries to create panic, fear, and then that then clouds your judgment. Slow down, think before you respond. Remember to verify independently every single time. So rather than simply clicking the links in messages, type the company's website into your browser yourself or use the official app to verify before you make any purchases, before you put any money into anyone's account, before you make any hasty moves. Remember to check that out. Think twice before scanning QR codes because QR code scams are increasing. Fraudsters place fake QR codes over genuine ones or send malicious QR codes through messages that redirect users to fraudulent payment pages. Use different passwords for different accounts, and I know this is tough because I myself find it hard to remember passwords every single time, a different password for a different place, but you've got to do so because if one account is compromised, if you have a unique password, it then prevents criminals from accessing all your other accounts. And whilst, technology has made things easier for us, where if you look at Meta, it has merged all your things into one, your Facebook, your Instagram, your WhatsApp, all of it is, in one sort of account center. I feel like that can be dangerous as well, because once they have access to that, they also have access to a lot of your other accounts that are linked to it. Once they have access to your email, they've got access to a lot of things. So you have to be careful and remember that. Also, don't believe everything you see on social media. It's the age of AI. A lot of things are fake in today's time, so be discerning before you're looking. May Let Allah protect us from every form of deception, safeguard our wealth, our families, and our personal information, and grant us wisdom in every decision we make. Time for me to leave you for this Tuesday afternoon. I will be back tomorrow on the Wednesday edition of the Daily Reset. Do join me between 3 and 4 p.m. A huge shukran to my engineer. Until tomorrow, assalamu alaikum wa rahmatullahi wa barakatuh.
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1: 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I'm your host Samia Jamal, keeping you company this afternoon till 4 p.m. inshallah. We'll be kick-starting off the program with your quirky days of the year, your daily dose of nasiha. And then with it being Travel Tuesday, we go into conversation with Brother Ahmed Khan. And we're talking all things relating to Umrah, inshallah. So some tips and tricks from your trusted agent there, inshallah. And then it is Tech Tuesday, so we've got some interesting information coming your way there as well. But it is Tuesday, the 14th of July, 2026, and the 28th. Day of Muharram 1448. And with it being the 14th of July, it is actually Mac and Cheese Day. It celebrates one of the world's most loved comfort foods, macaroni pasta covered in a rich, creamy cheese sauce. So whether it's homemade, baked, or maybe a box meal, it's a meal that brings back a lot of childhood memories for many people. Did you know the first known macaroni and cheese recipe appeared in an Italian cookbook in the 13th century? The dish then became popular in America afterwards, and the boxed mac and cheese became hugely popular during the Great Depression because it was affordable and filling. There's hundreds of variations today. There's spicy jalapenos, there's truffle, there's lobster, there's vegan versions, there's, I know, one with smoked paprika as well. So there you have it, Mac and Cheese Day. I have to say, personally, not one of my favorite things. I don't think I also had it as much growing up, but it's not something that I generally reach for. I do love pasta, don't get me wrong, but not a mac and cheese girl. Another day is Shark Awareness Day. It aims to educate people about the importance of sharks in maintaining healthy oceans and to challenge the myths that portray them as mindless killers. Sharks have existed for over 400 million years, long before dinosaurs. I actually didn't even know that. Sharks are older than dinosaurs by around 150 million years. More than 500 species of sharks exist, ranging from the tiny dwarf lantern shark, which is about 20 centimeters long, to the enormous whale shark, which can exceed 12 meters. So whale sharks are the largest fish in the world, and they're gentle giants as well. Most shark species are harmless to humans, and sharks help make the marine ecosystems balanced by controlling the populations of other sea creatures. They actually don't have bones. Their skeletons are made entirely of cartilage, the same flexible material found in our ears and noses. Contrary to popular belief, humans pose a far greater threat to sharks than sharks do to humans, with millions of sharks lost each year due to fishing. Sticking with animals, it's also Cow Appreciation Day, a lighthearted celebration that recognizes the important role that cows play in agriculture, food production, and many economies around the world. You know, beyond providing milk and dairy products, they also contribute to farming, leather production, and even natural fertilization. Cows have almost 360-degree panoramic vision, allowing them to spot predators from nearly every direction. They have an excellent sense of smell and can detect scents from several kilometers away. Cows are social animals and form close friendships with their herds. A dairy cow can produce thousands of liters of milk each year. Cows, in fact, chew their food twice. They first swallow grass into one of their stomach compartments, then bring it up back to chew it again as cud. Despite the common saying cows cannot actually see the color red, they react to movement rather than color. And each cow has a unique nose print, much like how we have our unique fingerprint. So there you have it, Cow Appreciation Day, which is today, the 14th of July. Let's go in for our daily dose of nasiha. This one is by Sheikh Umar Suleiman, and it's titled Ways to Increase Your Barakah.
2: Dear brothers and sisters, there's a very famous narration where the Prophet ﷺ said, لا تقوم الساعة حتى يتقارب الزمان. that time, the hour will not come until time shrinks. Time literally shrinks. So the Prophet sallallahu alaihi wasallam said, فَتَكُونُ السَّنَةَ كَالشَّهْرِ, that a year will feel like a month, وَالشَّهْرُ كَالْجُمُعَةِ, and a month would feel like a week, and a week would feel like a day, وَيَكُونُ الْيَوْمُ كَالسَّاعَةِ, and a day would feel like just an hour, وَتَكُونُ السَّاعَةِ, and the hour would feel like a burning bush, or like the flare of a fire. Quickly, everything goes by so quickly. You don't feel barakah in time. You don't feel blessing in your time. And there's a collective manifestation of that. And then there's on the individual level, when you start to look at yourself and you say, where is it going? And I read about people that are so productive in the past and in the present. Where is the blessing in my time? And the Messenger sallallahu alaihi wasallam, in another narration, also in Bukhari, he directly tied the shrinking of time to the decrease of good deeds and the increase of certain types of corruption. So he said, sallallahu alaihi wasallam, yataqarabu zaman wa yanqusu al-amal, that time would shrink and so the deeds, the output of good deeds would be less. Wa yulqa shuh, and greed, miserliness, stinginess would be placed in the hearts of people. Wa yakthuru al-harj, and the Prophet sallallahu alaihi wasallam said, and murder would become prevalent. Murder would become prevalent. And so there's a direct connection between the shrinking of time and the shrinking of the output of deeds. And of course, the battle with time to make the best use of your time is one that even the Sahaba felt. And most people do not realize the value of their time until things start to become different, until you start to get older, and until you start to get busier, until your health starts to wither as well. Until you see some of the consequences of your wasted time later on in life, and then you go back and you say, subhanAllah, I should have done things differently. And that's why the Prophet sallallahu alaihi wasallam, of course, mentioned ni'matan maghbunun fihi ma kathirun minan nas, as-sihhatu wal faragh, sallallahu alaihi wasallam. He said that there are two blessings that people just do not take advantage of, and they are health and free time. So what does it mean to have barakah, to have blessing in your time? The technical definition, al-amal al-kathir fil waqt al-qaleel, to be able to do more with less time. To be able to do more with less time. That doesn't always mean more in terms of quantity, but to do more, because Allah Azza wa Jalla says, liyabluwakum ayyukum ahsanu amala, not akthar amala, that He tests you to see who will do the best with their deeds, not necessarily the most. So it's not always something that's quantifiable, but to do more with less. وَقَالِ مَا بِنْ عَطَاءِ اللَّهِ رَحِيمُهُ اللَّهِ تَعَالَى. مَا بِنْ عَطَاءِ اللَّهِ says in one of his hikam, one of his wisdoms, he says, رُبَّ عُمُرٍ اتَّسَعَتْ أَمَادُهُ وَقَلَّتْ أَمْدَادُهُ وَرُبَّ عُمُرٍ

0: Right? So this isn't just something that we lament the past and we say, yeah, they used to be able to read that much Quran and do all of these good deeds, but they were different than us. Because even now, with sincerity and steadfastness and taking your time seriously, you can accomplish more with the same amount of time as someone else. A person might, even in today's world, accomplish more at the age of 18 than someone else at the age of 80. Right? It is still a thing if you take the amana of time seriously, the trust of time seriously. And so I wanted to just go over seven things that I extracted from the sunnah of the Prophet sallallahu alaihi wasallam about how to have barakah in your time, how to have blessing in your time. What do we learn from the Messenger sallallahu alaihi wasallam about having barakah in our time? And the first thing is that the Prophet sallallahu alaihi wasallam was a morning person. And that wasn't just by accident. He was a morning person sallallahu alaihi wasallam. And there's an authentic hadith from Sakhr al-Ghamidi radiallahu ta'ala anhu. Sakhr was a companion. He said, Rasulullah sallallahu alaihi wasallam heard, or I heard Rasulullah sallallahu alaihi wasallam saying, Allahumma barik li ummati fi bukuriha. Oh Allah, bless my nation.
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2: Assalamu alaikum wa rahmatullahi wa barakatuh, and welcome back to the Daily Reset. For millions of Muslims around the world, the journey of Umrah is one of the greatest blessings that Allah Ta'ala can bestow upon a person. You know, it's a journey filled with hope, with gratitude, reflection, and an opportunity to draw closer to our Creator. Many people spend years making dua for the chance to stand before the Kaaba, to perform tawaf, make heartfelt du'as, and visit the blessed city of Medina. But while many of us spend months planning flights and accommodation and even shopping for travel essentials, true preparation for Umrah begins long before we board the plane. It involves preparing our hearts, strengthening our intentions, improving our knowledge, taking care of our health, and ensuring that we travel with the right mindset. So whether you're planning your very first Umrah, returning after many years, or simply making dua that Allah Ta'ala grants you the opportunity one day, today's discussion is filled with practical advice that can, inshallah, help your journey to be more smoother, more meaningful, and more rewarding. Joining us today is a brother, Ahmed Khan. He's the youngest son of the late Mulana Abdurrahim Khan, rahmatullah alayh. Ahmed has dedicated more than 20 years to serving pilgrims in the Hajj and Umrah industry, and is currently with Travel and Tour World. Over the past two decades, he has assisted countless individuals and families in planning and preparing for their sacred journeys, combining practical expertise with a deep appreciation for the spiritual significance of Hajj and Umrah. His years of experience have given him valuable insight into the needs of pilgrims before, during, and after travels. Ahmed, assalamu alaikum, and shukran so much for making the time for us.
3: Wa alaikum salam wa rahmatullahi wa barakatuh. Thank you for having me on your show this afternoon as well.
2: How are you? I'm good, alhamdulillah. I'm excited, you know, for this conversation, because I feel, you know, whether you're planning for Umrah, whether you're not, it's always good to have these tips in mind for whenever you do take the trip, inshallah. If we're looking at someone who's planning their very first Umrah, what would you say are the most important things that they should start preparing months before they travel?
3: In my opinion, I would say the first aspect that someone would need to look at is their mindset, right? Obviously, first you need to make an intention, and it obviously has to be a firm intention to obviously go for Umrah, as well as, you know, improving your life, becoming a better Muslim, learning about what Umrah exactly is about. I've had the experience of booking lots of people over the years. Unfortunately, some people come through and they do their bookings, they go to Makkah, Medina, and they've got absolutely no clue what to do.
2: Sure.
3: So it's important. It's important to obviously prepare yourself mentally from the onset, and you know, make those changes. Start making those changes before you actually leave from home to go for Umrah. And inshallah, then when you come back, you know, you come back as a much better, improved person.
2: I like that point, because you know. Yes, you can continue.

0: No, okay, you go for it. You go for it.
1: Yeah. You know, I'm saying, you know, many people think that the preparation begins with booking flights first, when in reality, like
0: No,
1: you're
0: it
1: saying, it's the
0: starts.
1: mindset, it's the intention.
0: Correct, correct. Well, that should be the right way, obviously. And another thing that I just want to touch on is, unfortunately, it seems to be in this day and age, Umrah is no longer a spiritual experience. It's become more of a holiday mindset. People, we're going for Umrah. We're going for Umrah every 2, 3 months, every year, whatever it is. But basically, the spirituality is not there. It's basically just going for a holiday, going to buy your cloaks, going to bring this, going to buy that, and just to show the world that, you know what, I'm going for Umrah. That's obviously not the right way to go about doing things. You're going with the wrong intention. All of your ibadah, all of your tawaf, all of your reward that you should have been getting goes wasted because your intention was incorrect and you didn't go with the correct sincerity.
1: Absolutely. So if we're looking at the practical side of things now, you know, beyond the passports and the visas, what essential documents and practical preparations do pilgrims often overlook?
0: I think obviously over and above the travel side of things, I would say firstly for those that are elderly, sickly, and stuff like that, they got to look at getting their medication well in advance. If they're carrying prescription medication, etc., they need to carry their doctor's letter with that prescription as well for certain of the higher scheduled drugs that they may have to carry with them. Very important, obviously, vaccinations that are required for going for Umrah. For the South African passengers traveling from here, the required vaccination would be the meningitis vaccine. In the past, yellow fever used to be a requirement as well, but South Africa has been removed from the countries that were on the high risk for yellow fever. Some of the other practical things that you can actually do, I forgot to actually mention this in terms of the preparation part of it, is very important for those that are going for Umrah to seek forgiveness from those that are their friends and family for whatever they might have done, be it knowingly, unknowingly. In this day and age, people don't talk for many years for little nitty-gritty things. So it's important to do that as well.
1: Some really valuable
0: Then, okay,
1: tips, especially
0: coming
1: then
0: back to
1: for
0: your practical preparations in terms of what you can do prior to traveling, very important. If you're going to be using your bank cards, etc., overseas, important to notify your bank that you're going to be traveling overseas so they can open up your account for foreign transactions as well. Some people end up going there and then their bank cards are not swiping because that facility has not been sort of set up or opened by the bank, obviously as a security measure.
1: So that's some really valuable tips, and I think this is especially noted for first-time travelers. You know, sometimes it's these little practical details that saves us from the unnecessary stress, especially when we are overseas. But we know that Umrah is not only, you know, emotionally uplifting, but also physically demanding. Physical health is an important part of the journey. So how can we prepare our
0: Absolutely.
1: bodies for the amount of walking and standing that we'll be doing, especially if there's elderly travelers or those with health conditions?
0: Okay, so basically, you would have to obviously start now a few months in advance. So basically, training your body. Example now, going on maybe start obviously small, you're going on daily walks. And then basically, before you obviously leave, you should be aiming to hit at least about 10,000 steps a day if obviously conditions permit and if you are physically able to do so. For those that are elderly, etc., always best to consult with your doctor. Check with him with regards to what medication that you would need to maybe additionally take, supplements, etc., that would assist you in terms of the physical side of things when you are going for Umrah. Obviously, Umrah can be quite physical. Making your Umrah, your Tawaf, your Safa, Marwa, that in itself, there's a lot of walking involved for those that are traveling. Sometimes for those that are coming in for the first time and are not used to walking long distances, etc., it's like a, you know, it's like a shock to the body. All of a sudden, you know, you're probably doing like 1,000 to 2,000 steps a day, and all of a sudden the first day you get to Makkah, now you're performing your Umrah and you've hit 15,000 steps, 20,000 steps for the day already.
1: Yeah, that is it. You know, looking after our health isn't separate from our worship, because we know that our bodies are an amana from Allah Ta'ala. And by being prepared, I think, you know, it enables us to worship better, especially on a journey, you know, like this. Spiritually, you know, how can we prepare our hearts and minds before we leave so that, like, you know, you mentioned at the start, Umrah just doesn't become another trip or holiday. We want it to transform us.
0: Okay, so basically, look for guidance. Obviously, if you're going for your first time, look for guidance. There's a number of Umrah classes that take place throughout the year by different alims. There's lots of kitabs out there that are that prepare you and, you know, obviously teach you about the Umrah and visiting Medina Sharif, Rasulullah sallallahu alaihi wasallam. And I think one of the easiest books one can actually access, especially for those within South Africa, is the book written by my late father, Maulana Abdurrahim Khan, Step-by-Step Guide to Umrah. And he's also got Step-by-Step Guide to Hajj and Umrah. And for those that knew my father and have actually used his book, I don't think a single person would actually recommend any other kitab after using his kitab, as everything is explained and simplified for even the most basic or elderly children, whoever it might be. Anyone will be able to understand, follow the kitab with ease. Then also, basically, the important, very important thing, which in this day and age is also an issue amongst our Muslim community, our salah. A lot of people go for salah, go for umrah, but on the plane, on the way there, they don't read a single salah. Salah is fard before your hajj and before your umrah. So, inshallah, if you are going for Umrah, start slowly. Start reading your Salah, increase your Zikr, start reading a bit of Quran Sharif, because you're going to be doing, obviously, a lot of Ibadah once you are there in the vicinity of the Kaaba, in the vicinity of our Nabi Sallallahu Alaihi Wasallam. Increase your Salawat daily. If you're reading maybe 5-10 Durood a day, increase that to 100, 150, 200. And the more you read, the better for you.
1: Yeah, subhanAllah. Beautiful reminder for us there. And, you know, you mentioned your late father. Allah Ta'ala reward him and grant him the highest abode in Jannah. But I made my first Umrah trip. You know, he did guide us as well. Before we left, your mom as well gave us a lot of tips on, you know, how to perform Umrah and how to conduct ourselves in that way. Alhamdulillah. You know, returning to the
0: biggest passions and I mean, Alhamdulillah, you know, I just so happened to end up in the industry with Hajj and Umrah as well. And I hope to at least be a fraction as useful to those that are going for Hajj and Umrah as my father was.
1: Inshallah, I mean, most certainly. But, you know, returning to the practical part of it and, you know, packing, and I know this can be very overwhelming. So what would you say are your top packing essentials, and what are some items people commonly bring but actually don't end up needing?
0: So basically, I mean, we have this during Hajj, we have this during Umrah. Especially those going for the first time, you know, you want to take your whole house and go with you. You know, what if I need this? What if I need that? Look, this day and age, I think you get almost everything that you would require in Saudi or in Makkah, in Medina. Even if you forget something at home, you most likely will find it there. Obviously, the essential packing would be few sets of clothes, maybe for the men, maybe obviously your ihram, and if you want, maybe carry a spare set of ihram. But I don't really see the necessity for that, especially if there are those that are going now during the summer months. Even if your ihram has to get messed or whatever it might be, I can assure you, you wash your ihram and just, you know, hand sort of squeeze it to get all the water out. Within 5 to 10 minutes of walking outside, that is basically as good as dry. Very important for the men, especially in ihram, is the sandals that you're going to use. A lot of people just go and buy a new set of sandals, which they've never used, obviously, or wore in. And once you get there, you start using it. Obviously, then only you realize that, hey, this thing's giving me a bit of a blister, or it's uncomfortable. And now this is your ihram sandal. You can't use your normal sandals because that doesn't fit the requirements of the ihram. And now you're sitting with a problem. You're sitting with a blister on your foot, and you've got to do a hell of a lot of walking. Over and above these things now, obviously your normal daily essential toiletries, important to carry maybe a travel adapter, a power bank, maybe small size pocket Quran, sunglasses is quite important, and maybe even a small umbrella. For those that are walking outside of the haram during the day, with the white marble and the reflection of the sun, it can be quite blinding walking on that white marble if you're not using sunglasses. You're literally squinting out your eyes to see when you're walking out during the day because of the bright white marbles on the floor.
1: That's some really great advice, you know, for those who are listening in, especially when it comes to packing. And, you know, I think packing smart will definitely make traveling so much easier, especially for this trip. What do you find are some common mistakes that first-time pilgrims make during their Umrah journey, and how can you think we can avoid them?
0: Sometimes you find that people try to do a bit too much, especially in the first few days. And then you find that, you know what, you're a bit burnt out. Example, day one, day two, you push yourself to the max. Day three, day four, day five, you end up sleeping and resting more than anything else because the body is completely fatigued. Another thing that I would advise people to avoid would be focusing more on the socials. Nowadays, it's become such a custom that people are making tawaf, they're more interested in taking selfies to post on social media. And I think another extremely important aspect would be drinking lots of liquids, especially water. You find that people tend to sometimes now they want to avoid drinking water because now they want to do tawaf, and they know if they drink now, obviously not natural body reaction, the more you drink, now you're going to need to go to the toilet. Now if you're making tawaf, you're going to need to run back to your hotel room, use the bathroom, make wudu, and then have to come back to the haram. So people tend to not drink water because they don't want to go to the toilet, but then they end up getting dehydrated. So that then now ends up, you end up sitting in a hospital getting a drip instead of being able to make your ibadah.
1: Most certainly. I think that then, obviously, like you're saying, being in hospital ends up very detrimental. So it's very important that you do keep hydrated, especially in the extreme heat that I think we are not used to, if you're going in summer. That is there. Many people obviously will travel with children or the elderly family members, and you know, each one comes with their unique challenges. What practical advice would you give families to make that journey smoother for everyone?
0: Okay, so in terms of a safety aspect, for those that are traveling with small kids or even elderly relatives as well, very, very, very important to have, you get those identification bracelets that you can use on them. And maybe also like an ID card with their name, the hotel they're staying at, a contact number, and I would even go so far as to maybe even put in
2: a journey of enlightenment on the path of spirituality. You'll never get lost with Radio Islam International leading the way.

Assalamu alaikum wa rahmatullahi wa barakatuh. We welcome you to the airwaves of Radio Islam International this Wednesday morning. It is the early breakfast show. The time has just gone 13 minutes past the hour of 5. My name is Ahmed Waj. I will inshallah be in your company for this hour until 6 o'clock inshallah. We take a look at the dua for the day, today being Wednesday. We take a look at the dua for today. Allahumma tahhir qalbi min al-nifaq wa amali min al-riya wa lisani min al-kidhb wa ayni min al-khiyana fa innaka ta'lamu kha'inat al-a'yuni wa ma tukhfi al-sudur. In the dua, we ask Allah subhanahu wa ta'ala that, O Allah, Allahumma tahhir qalbi min al-nifaq, O Allah, cleanse my heart from hypocrisy. Because one of the very severe and one of the very, severe punishment is given for the munafiqeen, for those people that are hypocrites, those people that have nifaq in their hearts. And it is indeed a very, very, very, very bad quality to have, is to have hypocrisy in the heart. We know that Quran speaks about it. Allah subhanahu wa ta'ala says that the munafiqeen will be in the lowest part of Jahannam. So therefore we have to make an effort to strengthen our iman so that we do not fall in the category of people who have got nifaq and have got hypocrisy in their hearts. So therefore we ask Allah subhanahu wa ta'ala that, O Allah, cleanse my heart from any and every form of hypocrisy. Wa amali min al-riya. Wallah, cleanse my actions from showing off. Walisani min al-kidhb. Wallah, cleanse my tongue from lies. Wa ayni min al-khiyana. And Wallah, cleanse my eyes from deception. So these are all such beautiful du'as to be asking Allah subhanahu wa ta'ala for the cleansing of the heart, the cleansing of the actions, the cleansing of the tongue, and the cleansing of the eyes. These are four things that are very, very integral to a person, four things that are very, very important that we should get them right. And then the last sentence of the dua, for innaka ta'lamu kha'inat al-a'yuni wa ma tukhfi al-sudur. O Allah, verily you know well the deception of the eyes and whatever the hearts conceal. We conceal it and we think nobody knows about it, but even the thoughts that pass through the mind, even that is known to Almighty Allah subhanahu wa ta'ala. That is the greatness, that is the power, and that is the might of Allah subhanahu wa ta'ala alone. So that's the dua that we start off the program with for today. We go for a break and then we'll take a look at the hadith for the day.

All right, we now head into the next segment of the program. We take a look at the hadith for the day. Hazrat Abdullah bin Amr radiallahu ta'ala anhu reports that Rasulullah sallallahu alayhi wasallam said, "He who has two traits, Allah will record him to be amongst the grateful and the patient people. And if he does not possess these two habits, then he will not be recorded by Allah subhanahu wa ta'ala to be amongst the grateful and the patient." So what are those two habits and those two traits? Nabi sallallahu alayhi wa sallam then explained it further in the hadith. Nabi sallallahu alayhi wa sallam said, "He who sees his superior in Islam and follows him and sees one inferior in worldly things and then expresses his thanks to Allah subhanahu wa ta'ala that out of his mercy and grace Allah has kept him in a better state, then Allah records him to be from amongst the grateful and the patient. And he who looks to his inferiors concerning his deen and his religion and looks to one superior in worldly riches and expresses sorrow for getting less, then Allah subhanahu wa ta'ala will not record him as being amongst the grateful and the patient people." The hadith is recorded in Tirmidhi Sharif. So let's take a look at the words of the hadith again. Hazrat Abdullah bin Amr radiallahu ta'ala reports that Rasulullah sallallahu alayhi wasallam said, "He who has two traits, Allah will record him to be amongst the grateful and the patient. And if he does not have and does not possess these two habits, then he will not be recorded by Allah subhanahu wa ta'ala to be amongst the grateful and the patient." So what are the two traits? He who sees his superior in Islam. He who sees his superior in Islam and follows him and sees one that is inferior to him in worldly things and then expresses his thanks to Allah subhanahu wa ta'ala that out of Allah's mercy and grace, Allah has kept him in a better state, then Allah subhanahu wa ta'ala records this person to be from amongst the grateful and the patient. And he who looks to his inferiors concerning religion and looks to one superior in worldly riches and expresses sorrow for getting less, then Allah subhanahu wa ta'ala will not record him as amongst the grateful and the patient people. Subhanallah. So this is a very important hadith for us. We should understand it and we should make sure that we are practicing and we want to be recorded from amongst the grateful people, the patient people. Then the hadith makes it very clear what we have to do. As other hadith of Nabi sallallahu alaihi wasallam tells us that when it comes to deen, then look at those above you. When it comes to the world, then look at those below you. Then there's greater chance in that way that you will be more grateful to Allah subhanahu wa ta'ala for the bounties and the blessings of Allah subhanahu wa ta'ala. So when it comes to deen, then we don't look at that person. He's only reading one namaz a day, so it's fine if I read two. Now, when it comes to deen, look at those that are reading all five times salah. For the males, all five salah in the masjid, with takbiriya ula, in the first serve. We should be looking and aspiring to be from amongst those people. So, and then when it comes to our dunya, then unfortunately we want to look at those that have got, when it comes to dunya, then we look at those that got so little and we want to belittle them. So when it comes to dunya, then we should look at those people that have got less, and that should make us grateful to Allah subhanahu wa ta'ala. But with us, when it comes to dunya, then we look at those that have got so much, those that have got more than us, and then we complain and we say, "No, look how much they have. They have got this house and they've got that guy and they've got this business and they've got this and they've got that." Then we want to complain. So when it comes to dunya, don't look at those that have got more than you. When it comes to dunya, look at those that have got less than you. It will help you to be more grateful to Allah subhanahu wa ta'ala. May Allah subhanahu wa ta'ala inspire us. Let's go for a break and then we'll take a look at the virtues of dhikr.

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Qalu bala, qala dhikrullah. So Hazrat Abu Darda radiallahu ta'ala anhu is the narrator of the hadith. He says Rasulullah sallallahu alayhi wa sallam once addressed his beloved companions and said to them, shall I tell you of something that is the best of all deeds? It constitutes the best act of piety in the eyes of Allah. It will elevate your status in the year after, and it carries more virtue than the spending of gold and silver in the service of Allah, or taking part in jihad and slaying or being slain in the path of Allah subhanahu wa ta'ala. So a deed that carries such virtue, what is that deed? The companions, the Sahaba radiallahu ta'ala anhum, begged Nabi sallallahu alayhi wa sallam that he should inform them of this act, to which Nabi sallallahu alayhi wa sallam replied and said that it is none other than the dhikr of Allah subhanahu wa ta'ala. So what Nabi sallallahu alayhi wa sallam said, tell the Sahaba, should I tell you something that it is the best of all deeds? It constitutes the best act of piety in the eyes of Allah. It will elevate your status in the year after. It carries more virtue than the spending of gold and silver in the service of Allah, or taking part in jihad and either, you know, killing the kuffar or having yourself being killed. So five actions Nabi sallallahu alayhi wa sallam mentioned here. There's an action that is better than all these five. The Sahaba radiallahu anhum asked him, what is that action? And Nabi sallallahu alayhi wa sallam said, the dhikr of Almighty Allah subhanahu wa ta'ala. Now obviously, these actions are very, very, very great actions, and this hadith is just to show the importance of dhikr. But these actions done with ikhlas, then obviously the reward of it is far more than what we can imagine. But the hadith definitely does paint to us a very beautiful picture of how rewarding the dhikr of Allah subhanahu wa ta'ala is, and how much Allah subhanahu wa ta'ala loves it when his servant is in his remembrance, is in constant thought of Allah subhanahu wa ta'ala. So we should make it a habit of making the dhikr of Almighty Allah subhanahu wa ta'ala. We'll listen to some dhikr and then we'll continue.

0: All right, we go to the next segment of our program, and that is where we take a listen to these clips with regards to international stories. The first one that we're going to start off with today is, we do understand U.S. and Iran trading blows again, bombing each other again. So the U.S. strikes hit Iran's Qasem Island as Hormuz tensions escalate. Let's take a listen to that.
1: There have been reports of more explosions along Iran's southern coast in the last few hours. The most recent coming from Qasem Island, local officials say U.S. projectiles hit the area. And as we were just hearing, Kuwait has sounded warning sirens, and it says its army is intercepting what it calls hostile projectiles. In recent days, Iran has also launched drone and missile attacks on Bahrain, Jordan, the UAE, Oman, and Qatar. Vessels in the Strait of Hormuz have also been hit. Mahmoud Abdulwahed has more from the capital, Tehran.
2: Iranian state media have been reporting another attack on the strategic island of Qasem, which is home to Revolutionary Guard military and naval assets. This is the second time the island is come under attack by U.S. Forces. Now, this comes after last night's airstrikes by U.S. forces that targeted several locations in southern Iran. Last night and through this morning and this afternoon today, U.S. forces carried out multiple airstrikes targeting naval and military locations in southern Iran in an attempt to degrade Iran's military and coastal defense capabilities. It seems that the United States wants to eliminate Iran's capabilities and Iran's control over the Strait of Hormuz. Meanwhile, the Revolutionary Guard has carried out retaliatory operations targeting U.S. military assets in Jordan, Kuwait, and Bahrain. But it seems that the conflict is shifting from military confrontation to economic warfare, as Donald Trump has imposed new sanctions on Iran, blockading its southern ports, and that also comes after he already revoked a waiver allowing Iran to export its oil and petrochemicals from its southern ports. Iran's officials defiantly rejecting that and saying that they have other routes to keep their oil flowing. So as the United States is trying to inflict an economic punishment on Iran, the closure decision by the Revolutionary Guard itself is also inflicting economic losses regionally and internationally. Mahmoud Abdulwahid, Al Jazeera.
0: All right, that's the one story. One more story that we take a listen to is Trump drops 20% Strait of Hormuz fee for Gulf investment over Iran war. And let's take a listen to that.
1: Donald Trump has reversed his earlier announcement that the U.S. would impose a 20% fee on cargo traveling through the Strait of Hormuz. Posting on social media, he said, "Based on highly productive conversations with Middle East leadership, I've decided to replace the 20% United States reimbursement fee with trade and investment deals that the various Gulf states will be making into the United States."
3: I don't think anybody should be able to charge a fee for the strait or for any other strait relationship in terms of other sections of the world. I don't think anybody should be really in that position. But we were doing it as a reimbursement. The Gulf states are going to invest a tremendous amount of money into the United States, and that was very satisfactory to me. I think it's actually much better.
1: Tehran has warned that not another drop of oil and gas will be exported from the region as a result of the U.S. naval blockade. That's as Iran's president hit back at Trump's latest comments and questioned America's military objectives.
4: Their rhetoric continues, but the question is, have they reached their goals on the battlefield? The people who decided to try and tear our country apart, what have their actions ultimately achieved now? We will defend every inch of our homeland with our actions. The disrespecting things they say are befitting of them, not us.
1: It comes as the U.S. Navy is set to enforce a reimposed blockade of Iranian ports starting in less than an hour at 20 GMT. Both Washington and Tehran claim they're in control of the strait, and each side has threatened to impose tolls. Al Jazeera's Patty Culhane joins us from Washington, D.C. It's quite a spectacular reversal on the Hormuz fees. Where did that come from?
5: Well, I think it probably, when he made that announcement, came as a bit of a shock to, obviously, people in the region, the financial markets, and probably members of his own administration. They'd been on TV for weeks, months, saying that Iran cannot profit off of letting any ships through the Strait of Hormuz, that it's an international waterway. So the president speaking alongside the leader of Iraq in the Oval Office, taking questions from reporters. He simply said he got a call from, in his words, kings and emirs, and they promised to do a huge investment in the United States, and so that would be better for the American people. So exactly how much, who, where, what, none of that has been specified. But when it comes to the Trump administration, he often talks about numbers of foreign investments with very little detail, and outside groups have said the numbers tend to be exaggerated. So we'll see.
1: It's interesting that you mentioned the who, what, and the why. I mean, how is Iran going? How's the U.S. going to impose their U.S. naval blockade?
5: Seems like they're going to do just what they did before the Memorandum of Understanding. In essence, the ships that are trying to get through, the U.S. Navy flags them and says, stop, turn around. If they don't, what we've seen in the past is a fighter pilot or a helicopter or a drone tends to shoot a missile at their propulsion system, disabling the ship. So likely we're going to see that again. The Trump administration really believes that what brought Iran to the negotiating table to get to that MOU was feeling the pinch because their ships couldn't get in or out. That said, there was an internal intelligence briefing that said Iran could last months with the blockade as it was. So obviously this is pretty much going back to exactly where we were before we had that temporary ceasefire.
1: That's Patty Culhane live for us there from Washington, D.C. Thank you.
0: All right, so that brings us to the end of that segment. Let's now take a look at the Salah Times, and we'll continue from there. So today being Wednesday, the 29th of Muharram, 1448, it corresponds to the 15th of July, 2026. Fajr this morning in Johannesburg had set in at 5:33. It is now 5:38. Sunrise this morning will be at 6:54. Dhuhr Salah at 12:19, Asr Shafi time 3:13, Hanafi time 3:57. Maghrib is at 5:36 and Isha is at 6:54. Then in Durban, Fajr there had commenced at 5:26, sunrise will be at 6:50, Dhuhr Salah 12:07, Asr Shafi time 2:54, Hanafi time 3:37, Maghrib will be at 5:17, Isha will be at 6:38. In Cape Town, their Fajr will commence at 6:21, sunrise is at 7:49, Dhuhr Salah today in Cape Town 12:57, Asr the Shafi time 3:36, the Hanafi time 4:17, Maghrib will be at 5:58 and Isha will commence at 7:23. Those are the Salah times for those three regions. May Allah subhanahu

This Fajr Adhan is brought to you by Africa Muslims Agency. Whoever builds a masjid for the pleasure of Allah, Allah builds for him a house in paradise. Sponsor a masjid in Africa from 215,000 rands as a means of sadaqa jariyah for you or your loved ones.

0: All right, it's 13 minutes left to the hour of 6. Let's continue with the program. We now take a look at the weather, which we know is in the total control of Allah subhanahu wa ta'ala. Johannesburg today being the 15th of July, a minimum of 4 but a maximum of 22. 4 and 22 for Johannesburg. That is what is predicted at this moment. Conditions, they do expect hazy moonlight. That is what they call it, hazy moonlight. There is 0% chance of rain. Then you go to Port Elizabeth. It's a minimum of 12, a maximum of 20. Partly cloudy in Port Elizabeth. A 12% chance of rain there. In Durban, it's a minimum of 15, a maximum of 23. Mostly clear skies expected for Durban with just a 2% chance of rain. And in Cape Town, it's a minimum of 10, a maximum of 18. Cloudy skies expected in Cape Town, but there is just a 4% chance of rain. That is a look at the weather. We take a look very quickly at some of the international headlines. U.S. says latest Iran strike wave over, and the IRGC claims damage to U.S. naval headquarters. Which world leaders are visiting Qatar to pay their condolences? That's another story that they go through. Trump meets with Iraq Prime Minister at White House, vows a lot of deals. We did speak about yesterday. We took a listen to those clips with regards to the meeting between Trump and the Iraqi Prime Minister. Why Yemen's long no war, no peace deadlock may be ending. U.S. Senate Democrats block defense bill over Iran war, Israel integration. Then the Palestine Weekly, Israel attacks children and hospitals in bloody week in Gaza. Mahmoud Khalil alleges conspiracy in lawsuit against Trump officials. U.S. reimposes blockade on Iranian ports, launches more strikes. It's also some of the stories out there. And then Cuba's power grid collapses again, triggering third blackout in 10 days. Yeah, that's the difficulty people are going through throughout the corners of the world. Anyway, that was a look at international headlines. If you bring it closer to home, take a look at the stories here. Nasfas hires ex-Daybreak Farms chair who got 625,000 rand payout as chicks went unfed, staff unpaid. Yeah. Professor Shlengani Matabula, Nasfas administrator, has raised eyebrows after appointing former Daybreak Farms chairperson Bojane Segua as a member of the scheme's audit and risk committee. Now, if you look at the two Daybreak Farms, where they were producing and slaughtering chickens from chickens to Nasfas. Insiders have leveled criticism at Matabula for failing to advertise the post, but he argues that the recruitment process was conducted within the powers of his office. And then you know what's going to happen just a few maybe months or maybe even a few weeks later, what you're going to hear coming out from here. Department of Higher Education and Training Minister Buti Manamela recently appointed Matabula as the Nasfas administrator. There's definitely something that doesn't sound too right here. Why the post was not even advertised the way it should have been. That already tells you that there's something a bit fishy here. No factual basis for IDEC to investigate Adams crime intelligence accusations, and that is what was heard at the Madlanga. IDEC investigator Brian Padiachi was grilled about how multiple dockets opened against crime intelligence officials by MP Fadil Adams had led to the unit probing and prosecuting several cases. So that's another of the stories. The system has failed him. Grieving mother speaks out after son dies at matric study camp. Right, that's very sad. Go to a study camp and the child dies there. Mkhwanazi knew of looming arrest as Khan prepared to testify. Commission hears. That's another of the stories there. And then Rand takes new hit as Middle East tensions bolster dollar. That becomes a problem as well. So that was a look at the stories as far as the headlines of local and international stories is concerned. We're going to now go into the final segment of the program, and that is where we take a listen to the tafsir of Malana Khalid Bandasab. That will then lead us to the 6 o'clock news, and that will be followed by Sabahul Muslim. From myself and my engineer, Assalamu alaikum wa rahmatullahi wa barakatuh.
1: 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We should learn it, a bit of long ayat, but in small sentences and most beautiful. Allah Ta'ala teaches us in the Quran two things, Iman and Akhlaq. Allah Ta'ala teaches us in the Quran two things only, Iman and Akhlaq. Our Iman is correct with Allah Subhanahu Wa Ta'ala. It will impact on our Iman automatically, and that would create a harmonious society where there is respect for one another, love for one another, caring for one another, for the greater purpose of pleasing Allah subhanahu wa ta'ala, and that is Iman. Iman. Objective of life is Allah's pleasure, is Allah's pleasure. May Allah give us tawfiq. Allah ta'ala is explaining this in a very unique way. وَرَفَعَ أَبَوَيْهِ عَلَى الْعَرْشِ وَخَرُّوا لَهُ سُجَّدًا. They come into Egypt. He brings them onto the throne. And then they are all seated there and they fall into prostration, into sujood to Yusuf ala Nabiyyina wa alayhi salatu wasalam. Allah is saying this, that they totally humbled and they were awed by the status Allah Ta'ala had granted Yusuf ala Nabiyyina wa alayhi salatu wasalam. If we just take a step back and look at the brothers, when Yusuf al-Islam saw the dream, the father said, don't tell this to your brothers, and he didn't tell them. But in their hearts, they knew that this brother of ours is destined for a great superior position. We need to stop this and not let, allow it to happen. They tried what they could within their means. And this is a big lesson for us. Nabi Kareem sallallahu alayhi wa sallam has taught us, if the whole world on the one side wants to harm you and Allah doesn't want to, they can do nothing. And if the whole world wants to benefit you and Allah doesn't want to, they cannot do it. This is taqdeer, this is iman, this is faith, this is iman, faith in Allah subhanahu wa ta'ala, unconditional faith in Allah subhanahu wa ta'ala. That they tried everything, they put him into a deep hole, and here he is on the highest position on earth that can be possible for any human being. Allahu Akbar, Allahu Akbar. Many a time people want to bring us down. Allah says, no, I'll elevate you. But in the process we learn a lot of lessons. One is total humility and no complaint to anybody for anything whatsoever. If that is the will of Allah, so be it. Qala ya abati. Then he, in a very unique way, addresses his father, oh, my beloved father, Ya Abati. And only the father, not the mother, not the brothers, not the family, he tells him, هَذَا تَأْوِيلُ رُؤْيَايَ مِنْ قَبْلُ. This is the interpretation, this is the reality of the dream that I saw long ago, maybe 50, 60, 70 years ago. I was a small child and I came, I narrated this dream. I saw the sun and the moon and the stars prostrating to me. And you told me, don't tell anybody. I didn't tell them. But look at this, after so many years, Allah has made this come true. If you look at the Nabi Kareem sallallahu alayhi wa sallam, Allah ta'ala give us tawfiq, we see into the seerah of Nabi Kareem sallallahu alayhi wa sallam, he sees a dream that he is going for Umrah after the battle of the trench. And when he comes there, they don't allow him into Makkatul Mukarramah, and they said, you must come back the next year. That was putting the cup into the bag. And then the whole scenario changes. And 2 years after that, Fatah Makkah takes place, the conquest of Makkah takes place. Nabi Kareem sallallahu alayhi wa sallam enters Makkatul Mukarramah. 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may Allah give us Tawfiq, number one here is Iman. That whatever happens, happens by the decree of Allah subhanahu wa ta'ala. The end, if we have sabr, and we go according to the teaching of the Anbiya alayhi musallatu wassalam, then the end will always be good. May Allah ta'ala give the ummah understanding that where we are in life, we are going through many challenges. If we can refer it to Allah, number one. Number two, take stock of ourselves and why is this happening? And number three, what we need to do. May Allah Ta'ala grant us tawfiq and hidayah collectively that we can bring the whole world to this reality that the supremacy is of Allah subhanahu wa ta'ala. It's not United Nations. It's not the New World Order. It's not the international community, but it's Allah in His Quran Kareem and the way of Muhammadur Rasulullah sallallahu alayhi wa sallam. Allah grant us tawfiq. Ameen ya Rabbal Alameen.
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1: Assalamu alaikum wa rahmatullahi wa barakatuh. The day today, the 29th of Muharram 1448, corresponding to the 15th of July 2026. In your local news, body cam footage has emerged showing Real Housewives of Pretoria star Mel Fulyoun being questioned by U.S. detectives following her arrest in Florida. Fulyoun and her husband, Pitt, were arrested over an alleged shoplifting incident at a public supermarket in Boca Raton. During the interrogation, Fulyoun claimed her husband was unaware of the alleged theft. In other local news, the Madlanga Commission has questioned whether the investigating directorate against corruption had enough evidence to investigate fraud and corruption allegations against Brigadier Dineo Mukwele. Mukwele is on trial alongside crime intelligence head Dumisani Khumalo and others over her appointment. Commission Chairperson Justice Mbuyiseli Madlanga raises concerns over whether the case met the legal requirements for an investigation under the National Procurement Authority Act. And on the African continent, former Senegalese President Macky Sall will return to Senegal for the first time since leaving office in 2024 to meet President Bassirou Diomaye Faye. The visit is aimed at securing Senegal's backing of Sall's bid to become the next United Nations Secretary General. Sall's only scheduled engagement during the three-hour visit is a meeting with President Faye.
2: The former president's bid also faces domestic sensitivities. Relations between Sall and the current leadership have been strained over allegations surrounding the former government, including the handling of protests and accusations of repression against opposition supporters. Rights groups say the United Nations ambitions for the former leader should not overshadow calls for accountability.
1: In your UMA news, Israel's parliament has approved a law temporarily preventing the arrest and persecution of ultra-Orthodox Jews who avoid compulsory military service. The bill passed by 58 votes to 54, with Prime Minister Benjamin Netanyahu absent from the vote. The law protects thousands of Haredi draft evaders from the arrest until November 30th and pauses criminal cases already underway. And finally, the Bank of Japan's 2016 decision to introduce negative interest rates faced strong opposition, with some board members calling it risky and poorly planned, according to meeting minutes released on today. But the policy was approved by a narrow 5.4 vote, revealing divisions within the board and the challenges then-Governor Harihoko Kuroda faced in securing support. The move came after other stimulus efforts failed to lift inflation and was aimed at boosting growth while easing pressure from a stronger yen on Japan's export sector. And in your finances, now the rand is trading at 16.38 to the dollar, 21.93 to the pound, and 18.71 to the euro. Gold is trading at 4,050.73 per fine ounce, and Brent crude oil is at 83.30 a barrel. In your Salah times, in Johannesburg, Zohar sets in at 12:19 p.m. and in Durban at 12:07 p.m. I'm Nina Bambeni with your Radio Islam News at this hour.
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0: Assalamu alaikum wa rahmatullahi wa barakatuh. Welcome to Sabah al Muslim on Radio Islam International. My name is Habib Bobad, and inshallah, I'll be keeping you company this morning right up till 9 a.m. It is Wednesday morning, the 15th of July, 2026. It is the 29th of Muharram, 1448. Ahlan wa sahlan. Wa marhaban bikum. A very warm welcome to one and all those who are listening to us locally via the medium wave frequency 1548, those who are listening to us nationally via the satellite, and those who are listening to us across the globe on www.radioislam.co.za. Being the 29th of Muharram, we are reminded that at the end of the day, when the sun sets, we should go out and scan the horizon for the new crescent, inshallah. And we should look for the moon, which will herald in and usher in the month of Safar. Usually there's a big hype at the time of Ramadan and also at the time of Shawwal, when the sighting is to determine the day of Eid. But other than that, the hype dies down. But the importance remains throughout the year. Whether it's Muharram, whether it's Safar, whether it's Rabi'ul Awwal, or whether it's Rajab, every sighting is an important one, and therefore this sunnah practice should be upheld by the believers at the end of every Islamic month. So that is to happen today, and I don't have the data in terms of the hours of the moon and sunset time and moonset time and the different regions. Perhaps later on, if I do get it, then I'll share it with you. In any case, we make dua that Allah Rabbul Izzah keep us with Afiyah, Allah Rabbul Izzah keep us with Izzah, Allah Rabbul Izzah keep us with Iman, Allah Rabbul Izzah keep us with our family and loved ones with Mahabba and Ulfa, and may Allah Rabbul Izzah keep us with the company of the pious. One of the good things that we must aspire for is the company of the pious. If you want to know what's your real moral compass in life, then take a look at the people that you hang out with. Because by and large, you will pick up their habits. If they are onto drugs, you pick up drugs. If they are onto smoking, you pick up smoking. Even if you don't pick up the habit of smoking, the least that will happen is that you'll become desensitized to the issue. So if a guy is popping a pill in front of you, you might not take it and you might be strong enough to resist it, but it won't create an awkwardness in your presence. Like, it's just our friend Yusuf, man. He doesn't take, but we still pop in front of him. So he becomes desensitized to the issue. And likewise, all other aspects of life. If a person moves around in a circle of wealthy people, even though himself might not be wealthy, then the love of wealth might enter that person's heart. He also will aspire for good things, even if he can't afford it. But his aspirations will always be there. If I get money, I'll also drive a car like this. If I get money, I'll also go for holidays to this destination. If I get money, I'll also do this. So the company you keep will determine your moral compass in life, essentially. And that is why we have to be very, very cautious as to who we choose for our company. The Prophet sallallahu alaihi wasallam has spoken about this in the hadith, that the example of a good friend is like the example of a person who sells fragrance. You will either get some fragrance from that person as a gift, and the least is that if he doesn't give you anything, you'll still enjoy the pleasant fragrance in that shop. So as long as you are in that shop, you'll get such nice fragrances that you will be smelling and that you will be getting to experience. Because that's the environment of the shop. And the example of an evil friend is like the one who is a blacksmith. And was working at the furnace, and there's all sorts of harmful particles that's emanating from that furnace, and it will either burn you, and in the least, if it doesn't burn you, you will still pick up that awful stench that comes from there. So that is the power of the company that you keep. So you have to be very, very cautious for choosing your friends and the way you go about living your life and the people you hang out with. May Allah Rabbul Izzah give us all good company. Ameen.
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0: This is Sabahul Muslim.
1: The anti-immigration movement March and March says it will intensify its nationwide Thursday protests following the fatal shooting of its Gauteng leader Andile Mvuyelwa Somgada. The movement says that Somgada, who led its greenfields and Ekurhuleni structures, had received threats prior to his death and claims that its members are increasingly being intimidated. His killing comes amid heightened tensions around immigration, with concerns growing over public safety, the rule of law, and potential further unrest. We speak to March and March national spokesperson Sandile Dube. Sandile, thank you very much for your time and welcome to Radio Islam International.
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1: Thank you for joining us this morning, Sandile. So what can you tell us about the circumstances surrounding the fatal shooting of Andile, and what do you know about the police investigation at this stage?
2: Well, yeah, Mr. Andile Somgada, the surname is Somgada, his middle name is Mvuyelwa. I think that the circumstances, it started around the 4th, Saturday, the 4th of July, where he was leaving, you know, his family as usual, around at the gate, and then, yeah, that's where he met his killers, and he fell down on the day, a normal Saturday, and that turned out to be a very ugly day for him and the family. So he was rushed to the hospital, and he was admitted for about some time, just close to a week, where he passed on the Thursday, the 9th of July. So that's the situation. And we suspect that his killing has got more to do with the work that March and March is doing, the anti-illegal immigrants protests that are going on, and yeah, he was a target as a result.
1: So, you know, the speculation that this could be a targeted killing, is there information or evidence that leads one to believe that?
2: Well, and as far as March and March and leaders, one was provided to us. Of course, the police must take a lead in investigating it. There's two screenshots that we've received during his time in hospital. One was a screenshot where a suspected killer writes to a particular group. I think it's a Facebook group or something, but anonymously so, to say, I'm just paraphrasing, that if you continue with what Mr. Somgada was doing, you will also meet your fate just like him, lying there in hospital. And then the second screenshot, it talks to, now I know that he's passed on, so continue to do what you're doing, then you will follow him. So you can see that it's a person who's around, who's monitoring his situation, who's busy threatening the rest of the leaders on the ground.
1: So what happens in light of these events and these threats that are taking place, not just with Andile, as you mentioned, but with the broader movement and the leaders there? What necessary steps are to be taken here?
2: Well, from our side, we will continue to intensify our programs. This is just a threat to say, to scaring tactics. Though it's a very bad scaring tactic, because now if it comes to taking life, we must also report that. There's some parts of the country where we received the similar reports, the threats, and in Mamelodi, there's a march that we held last week, and a leader was phoned after to say, we see you, stop what you're doing. Last night, I also received a complaint by another member who received a WhatsApp. It's a voice note. You can see that the person on the other side who's trying to fight this particular woman to say stop, otherwise your family is not safe. And around KZN, there's a number of these incidents. We can report that there's an incident around, particularly in Bethlehem, in a place called Ntombe. One of the leaders of March and March there was suffered multiple gunshots. He was taken to hospital, and where the bullets were removed and transferred to another hospital. So we understand that she's recovering, making a recovery there. Umlazi Township, we've also received some of these threats. So we just work on based on what we have received. There could be more, but yeah. But from the side of the government, the police must do their work. Law enforcement is entrusted on the police. Crime combating and crime fighting, it's the work of the police. March and March leaders and supporters, the people of South Africa, rely on the police to do their work. We welcome the fact that there's a multidisciplinary team that has been assembled, as led by the Gauteng Provincial Unit. So we wish the work will be done and this suspect will be caught with speed. But also from our side, moving forward today, we will be having a march to that particular police station to show our displeasure and support for this family. And secondly, we will be holding a memorial service. We're invited by the family, which should start at around 1. So our march will be starting earlier, meaning we'll assemble at around 10. In Greenfield, there's a location there, and then yeah, we'll take it from there. So it will be an eventful day in support of the family and in memory of Mr. Andile Vuyelwa Somthatha.
1: Mr. Sandile, thank you very much for your time this morning. Much appreciated.
2: Thank you very much for inviting me, and thank you once again to your listeners. Have a good day.
1: Thank you. Bye-bye. Bringing us up to 6:27 Central African Time. Shortly at around 6:30, we will move for our 6:30 headlines with Nina Bambeni. And thereafter, the recital of Surah Yasin. This morning, we are looking at the recital of Sheikh Khalid Al-Muhanna, inshallah.

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3: Assalamu alaikum wa rahmatullahi wa barakatuh. Your news headlines locally. Body cam footage has emerged showing Real Housewives of Pretoria star Mel Fayoun being questioned by U.S. detectives following her arrest in Florida. On the African continent, former Senegalese President Macky Sall will return to Senegal for the first time since leaving office in 2024 to meet President Bassirou Diomaye Faye.
4: The former president's bid also faces domestic sensitivities. Relations between Sall and the current leadership have been strained over allegations surrounding the former government, including the handling of protests and accusations of repression against opposition supporters. Rights groups say the United Nations ambitions for the former leader should not overshadow calls for accountability.
3: In your UMA news, Israel's parliament has approved a law temporarily preventing the arrest and prosecution of ultra-Orthodox Jews who avoid compulsory military service. And finally, the Bank of Japan's 2016 decision to introduce negative interest rates faced strong opposition, with some board members calling it risky and poorly planned, according to meeting minutes released today. I'm Nina Bambeni with your news headlines.
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7: أعوذ بالله من الشيطان الرجيم بسم الله الرحمن الرحيم

0: Today's broadcast of Surah Yasin was generously sponsored for the Isale Tawab of Nabi Sallallahu Alaihi Wasallam in Orman Humin. This includes both of our parents, Dawood and Hawa Sainwala, Hafiz Suleiman and Aisha Rabat in Orman Humin, sponsored by Technostrat and X-Rays in Mayfair, Ruriport, Robochem and Centurion Dental. Amin Habibi Barat, Muhammad Zubair Barat, Fakir Adam and the Barat family, sponsored by INS Motors of the Deer, by a sister for her grandparents, parents and sister, Ibrahim and Aisha Buhajat and family, Mullah family from Amersfoort, sponsored by Baldur's Hyper of the Deer, call 016-590-2920. 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And various anonymous sponsors. May Allah accept these contributions, grant baraka, and raise the status of all marhumin.
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2: Let's start off with the Star newspaper. Nursa faces legal action over 54 billion dispute.
3: So AfriForum has applied to the Gauteng High Court in Pretoria for an urgent court order against the National Energy Regulator of South Africa in a bid to obtain answers for the 54 billion rand Eskom revenue dispute.
2: Complaint raises questions over PIC CEO's disclosures.
3: So the precautionary suspension of Public Investment Corporation Chief Executive Patrick Dlamini has placed renewed attention on questions surrounding a long-running Lanseria Airport dispute, Harith General Partners, and issues reportedly raised in a whistleblower complaint.
2: Health concerns delay key testimony at the Madlanga Commission inquiry.
3: So Advocate Andrea Johnson and the head of the Investigating Directorate Against Corruption is the ninth witness to postpone testifying because of health concerns.
2: The citizen running the story, pay to drive in your city.
3: Woe are you if your car is old. So you'll have to fork out a tax because you're fouled up Joburg's air. And that's if one city boss has her way. Lebo Molefe, in charge of air quality, is citing reports on pollution to implement European-style clean air zones and suggest a road tax to limit exhaust emission. All cars will even be banned.
2: And surf, sand and sea.
3: So spectators flocked to Willard Beach in Balito for the 57th Balito Pro Surf competition. As it enters its second week, the festival combines world-class surfing with live entertainment, family activities and community events.
2: The Mercury running with the story, revolving door in King's office raises concerns.
3: So cultural expert and Royal House insiders have expressed dismay at the revolving door of senior officials in King Misizulu's office, saying the situation paints a picture of an institution battling to maintain stability.
2: The Cape Times running with the story, Ramaphosa's impeachment showdown heads to High Court.
3: So the President Cyril Ramaphosa's bid to hold impeachment proceedings faces a major legal test at the Western Cape High Court, with impeachment committee chairperson Makashuli Gana expected to attend the hearing. Ramaphosa is seeking an urgent interdict to suspend the parliamentary process until his separate review application against the independent panel's report is heard in September.
2: Let's look at your morning newspapers.

0: Sabah al-Muslim is brought to you by Mercedes-Benz Johannesburg South, agents for Mercedes-Benz cars, Mercedes-Benz vans, and Mercedes EQ.
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4: Assalamu alaikum wa rahmatullahi wa barakatuh. The day today, the 29th of Muharram 1448, corresponding to the 15th of July 2026. In your local news, the March in March movement says it will intensify its nationwide Thursday march following the fatal shooting of its Gauteng leader, Antile Mvulelwa Somgaca, and what it describes as a wave of threats against its members. Somgaca was the leader of the movement in Greenfields and Kurleni in Gauteng. Reggie Islam spoke with March's national spokesperson Sandile Dube about what the latest is on the investigation into Andile's fatal shooting.
5: The Andile's the surname is Somgaca, his middle name is Mvulelwa. I think the circumstances, it started around the 4th of July, where he was leaving, you know, his family as usual, around at the gate, and then that's where he met his killers, and he fell down on the day, a normal Saturday, and that turned out to be a very ugly day for him and the family. So he was rushed to the hospital, and he was admitted for about some time, just close to a week, where he passed on the Thursday, the 9th of July.
4: Sandile told us that if there's any evidence suggesting the shooting was targeted.
5: Well, and as far as March and March leaders, one was provided to us. Of course, the police must take a lead in investigating it. There were two screenshots that we've received during his time in hospital. One was a screenshot where a suspected killer writes to a particular group. I think it's a Facebook group or something, but anonymously so, to say, I'm just paraphrasing, that if you continue with what Mr. Somgaca was doing, you will also meet your fate, just like him, lying there in hospital.
4: In other local news, security has been increased ahead of Vusumuzi Cat Matlala's appearance before the Matlanga Commission of Inquiry. Matlala is expected to testify, although reports suggest his legal team may request a postponement. He's due to stand trial next week on charges related to the attempted murder of his former girlfriend, Tebogo Tobejane. And on the African continent, the World Health Organization says the Ebola outbreak in eastern Congo is spreading faster than response efforts. Many of the latest deaths occurred in communities before patients reached healthcare facilities. While most new infections are coming from unknown transmission chains, Congo has been battling the outbreak since May with no approved treatment or vaccines available.
6: Despite the progress we made, the outbreak continues to outpace the response efforts, and we have not caught up in the race I described, despite our best efforts. So as of July the 11th, we had seen close to 2,000 cases, confirmed cases, and over 700 deaths across the five provinces now. This is now the third largest Ebola outbreak ever, and we've seen the fastest growth in a single month since the outbreak started and of all the Ebola outbreaks that we've managed. Perhaps the most alarming finding is that many of the newly reported deaths are people who died in their communities without ever reaching a health facility and without receiving care. And as of today, 80% of new cases are outside our contact lists and so are coming to us from unknown chains of transmission.
4: And in Yemen news, a wave of overnight grenade attacks and shootings across Israel has been linked to an escalating feud between the Jerushi and Musli Grime families. Several branches of the Japanika sushi chain were reportedly targeted during the attacks, which followed the 15 grenade incidents over the past week. One person was slightly injured in an explosion in South Tel Aviv on Monday. And finally, U.S. senators have introduced an updated Russia sanctions bill that reduces the proposed tariff measures targeting China, India, and other buyers of Russian oil and gas. The bipartisan bill aims to sanction Russian officials while encouraging major importers to reduce their reliance on Russian energy. The legislation was championed by the late Senator Lindsey Graham, who had recently announced plans to move it forward with President Donald Trump's support. In your finances, now the rand is trading at 16.34 to the dollar, 21.91 to the pound, and 18.70 to the euro. Gold is trading at $4,034.68 per fine ounce, and Brent crude oil is at $84.73 a barrel. In your Salah times, in Johannesburg, Zohar sets in at 12.19 p.m. and in Durban at 12.07 p.m. I'm Nina Bambeni with your Radio Islam News at this hour.
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9: Sabahul Muslim is brought to you by Mercedes-Benz Johannesburg South. 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

0: Assalamu alaikum wa rahmatullahi wa barakatuh. Welcome to Sabah al Muslim on Radio Islam International. It's the second hour of the program, just gone 7:09. Ahlan wa sahlan wa marhaban bikum. A very warm welcome to you. My name is Habib Bobat. So, yesterday we spoke about the Madlanga Commission and the developments thereof. Last night I was, whilst preparing for the program, I came across an article by the Debrief Network, Qanita Hunter, reporting on this latest development, that the head of the Investigating Directorate Against Corruption, Advocate Andrea Johnson, has indicated her intention to resign after it was recommended that she step aside, and this is according to well-placed sources that have confirmed the story. So she writes here, Qanita Hunter, that it is understood that President Cyril Ramaphosa was considering instituting an inquiry into her fitness to hold office even before she was scheduled to appear before the Madlanga Commission on Monday. Well, that is serious, eh? It was recommended that Johnson be suspended in the interim, given the litany of allegations she and IDEC have faced under her leadership, and to give her an opportunity to clear her name. Johnson has since indicated a willingness to resign on August the 1st, subject to a 3 months notice period, according to well-placed sources. However, it is understood that her proposed resignation was not immediately accepted. She was subsequently hospitalized ahead of her scheduled appearance before the Madlanga Commission on Monday. The president not formally received or accept her resignation. Ramaphosa spokesperson Vincent Mangwenya says he cannot comment on the matter. So, under Johnson's leadership, IDEC has come under fire over its arrest of crime intelligence officials, as well as accusations that the directorate undermined police investigations. So there's also concerns about whether certain prosecutions were selective, while alarm bells have been raised over the units dealing with crime intelligence. So this is the latest piece coming out from the Debrief Network, and this one has been penned by Qanita Hunter, suggesting that Andrea Johnson could be on her way out and resigning. But for the president to, consider instituting an inquiry into her fitness to hold office is serious, and that is significant development. I don't know if you've seen the social media memes. We live in a different world. Each time something serious happens, it also gives ammunition to the memes community. So the latest one is where they're showing the Madlanga ward. In the Madlanga ward, you got Andrea Johnson on one side, you got Firoz Khan, you got Suleiman Karim, you got Van Wyk. These are the four patients currently in the same ward. Yesterday we also heard the testimony from the team of IDEC, Padiachi, who took to the stand, and you could see Madlanga really meant business yesterday, where he was grilling the witness and talking about Section 27, that what gives you the ground, and he was pressing him on the matter, and pressing him on the issue till he could really understand what was happening. So the cover has been lifted, and more comes to the light each day. We continue to follow the Madlanga Commission. It's just gone 7:13. Coming up shortly is the Media Lens with Ibrahim Dean.
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1: Yes, it is the Media Lens with Ibrahim Deen. Ibrahim, assalamu alaikum wa rahmatullahi wa barakatuh. How are you doing this morning? Let's talk about the media monitoring analysis. We're looking at the UK and we're looking at Muslims and Islam, how they have been covered in the British media. We understand there's about 40,000 articles that has been written over the last year, 2025 to 2026. Tell us more about this.
2: So, you know, the analysis piece that that came out a few months ago, which I think is quite significant, is the Center for Media Monitoring basically released its latest report on the UK media. So it looks at 40,900 articles published in 2025. And I think significantly it's a quantitative analysis because normally, you know, when we look at the media, they always say you're subjectively covering you know, what you want to cover, whereas this year shows a quantitative analysis of 40,000 articles in, you know, major news outlets such as your BBC, your GB News, your Telegraph, your Spectator. There's a report on the Spectator being published today. And it looks at, you know, coverage on negative inferences, objectivity, you know, quality of headlines, inaccuracies, you know, framing, you know, all these key metrics. So you can, you know, it actually then is able to judge how bad media coverage is. And, you know, in the UK, the report showed that roughly 70% of articles contained, you know, somewhat negative views of Islam and Muslims, which, okay, I mean, makes sense in the sense that news only gets covered, you know, when it's bad news. Good news doesn't sell. But, you know, significantly, you know, around 40% of the articles had, you know, context omissions. So, you know, it's talking about the story without talking about the context. It's, you know, what we say every week. You know, over 50% of articles had some biases. And, you know, I mean, your biggest culprits were, you know, your Spectator, your GB News, where, you know, over 25% of the articles were deemed to be severely prejudicial and biased against Muslims. And basically, you know, using case studies, you then see how the coverage works. You know, a story about feminism in Muslim in schools in general was drawn out to be a story about Islam and you know, immigrant integration into the UK, which, you know, I mean, you can see that you know, how normal news articles get framed and normal news stories get framed in a way that actually disempowers minorities and actually, you know, ensures that, you know, these stereotypes and prejudices get promoted.
1: So which media outlets have been objective and which media outlets have been the worst in terms of the coverage?
2: So, you know, and this is one of the big part, you know, key aspects of the report, which I think is very critical, is it also then highlights different articles, you know, different media article outlets, both in terms of, you know, type of coverage, but also size of coverage. You know, your BBC, for example, had much more articles than your Daily Mail, your Telegraph. You know, even though the Telegraph's articles were a lot more inflammatory. Now, when we look at objectivity, you know, the article seems to, or the report shows that, you know, your Guardian and your BBC, you know, were two of the most objective leaning websites. You know, yes, there were issues around context, but, you know, for the most part, framing, you know, negative inferences, generalizations, you know, were minimal, 0.6%, you know, in the case of the BBC, about 10% in the case of the Guardian, so very minimal. And obviously, you know, in terms of the worst, the report cites, and I mean, there's a specific report now just coming out in the past couple of days talking about the Spectator as being the worst culprit, you know, with over 20% of the articles, very negative. You know, there's headlines are problematic, objectivity is problematic, context or no showing of lack of context, so the Spectator being the worst, followed closely by your GB News and your Telegraph. Significantly, news, right-leaning news outlets, with billionaire donors in the case of your Telegraph and your Spectator, and who, basically make money and actually create fervor on touting and promoting right-wing conspiracies in many instances.
1: Mm. Just to pick up on the key findings, could you take us through some of the key findings of this analysis?
2: So, looking at the report, and I think, the bigger issue is that it's a quantitative report. So it shows that this is systematic. It's not just one journalist doing something or one news outlet, one time slot that the coverage is bad. And that, I think, is significant as a finding that, we start seeing systematic analysis. Showing that, there's 50% of the articles are deemed as negatively biased in some way or prejudicial against Muslim and Islam and Muslims in the UK. 70% in some ways put Islam and Muslims in the bad light. 45% use lack of context in how they report stories that deal with Islam and Muslims. And, significantly, they also look at the fact that, when it comes to sport, issues of lifestyle or living, Muslim coverage is a lot better. But when it comes to, political issues, social issues, which is basically 30% of the media coverage, that bias is skewed again. So, that points to the fact that this is very systemic, very intentional, and in many instances, editorially driven. But obviously, in saying so, the good news is that your BBC, which is your largest state broadcaster, seems to be a lot better. Your Guardian, which we expected, is a lot better than, the other news outlets, covering Islam and Muslims in general and in the UK. I mean, the case studies cited are like, the Bondi Beach killings in Australia. So there is global stories that have informed, the media perception, or at least the media narrative, or how the media is aiming to showcase and highlight issues dealing with Islam and Muslims in the UK and more broadly, in a sense.
1: Indeed. So how does this, help shape perceptions in people?
2: I mean, I think everyone gets their news from, generally from media organizations. And yes, the uptake of news, or in a sense, the verticality of news has weakened, especially in terms of centralization, in today's times, with your social media, your YouTube, your TikTok, your Instagram. But, in saying so, the media still drive the agenda, both in terms of, what these other organizations and social media and new media platforms cover, but also, it also is greatly impacts policy decisions. Policymakers look more at these mainstream organizations as opposed to your other platforms. So, it influences the conversation, influences the policymaking process, influences how people, perceive Islam and Muslims then in general, especially in the UK context. And I think also, more significantly, your GB News coverage, for example, is one of these news outlets that's very recently founded, is actually using these alternative news platforms. And so it shows that this decentralization of the media doesn't always lead to a situation where more people are able to access more information if these news outlets are able to leverage that to actually increase and improve their reach. I mean, GB News is free for anyone to watch, unlike many other news organizations such as The Guardian, the parts of the BBC where you need to register. BBC is free, and so that does show that, you know, these right-wing media organizations, especially, you know, because of the support they receive, are able to, or starting to leverage and respond to these decentralized news and media coverage platforms to actually also influence the discourse, even though, you know, traditional ways of consuming media is changing globally.
1: Indeed. Ibrahim, jazakallah khairan for your time this morning. Much appreciated.
2: Shukran for having me.
1: Assalamu alaikum wa rahmatullahi wa barakatuh.
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0: Sabah al-Muslim is brought to you by Mercedes-Benz Johannesburg South, agents for Mercedes-Benz cars, Mercedes-Benz vans, and Mercedes EQ.
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3: Assalamu alaikum wa rahmatullahi wa barakatuh. The day today in your news headlines, rather locally, security has been increased ahead of Vusmuzi Ket Matlala's appearance before the Matlanga Commission of Inquiry. And on the African continent, the World Health Organization says the Ebola outbreak in the eastern Congo is spreading faster than response efforts.
4: Despite the progress we made, the outbreak continues to outpace the response efforts, and we have not caught up in the race I described, despite our best efforts. So as of July the 11th, we had seen close to 2,000 cases, confirmed cases, and over 700 deaths across the five provinces now. This is now the third largest Ebola outbreak ever, and we've seen the fastest growth in a single month since the outbreak started and of all the Ebola outbreaks that we've managed. Perhaps the most alarming finding is that many of the newly reported deaths are people who died in their communities without ever reaching a health facility and without receiving care. And as of today, 80% of new cases are outside our contact lists and so are coming to us from unknown chains of transmission.
3: In Yom News, a wave of overnight grenade attacks and shootings across Israel has been linked to an escalating feud between the Jarushi and Musli crime facilities. And lastly, U.S. senators have introduced an updated Russia sanction bill that reduces the proposed tariff measures targeting China, India and other buyers of Russian oil and gas. I'm Nina Bambeni with your news headlines.
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0: G. Mulan Ahmed Waja, assalamu alaikum wa rahmatullahi wa barakatuh on this nice, sunny, bright morning. Wednesday it is.
1: Wa alaikum assalam wa rahmatullahi wa barakatuh. Jima, as you say, it's a nice, bright, sunny day. It has been like this for the past few days. Yeah, it was quite a bit. It has been a little bit strange, the weather, because, you know, it shows clear skies. But if you looked yesterday towards the evening, it did get a bit cloudy, you know, starting to wonder, is it going to rain? But alhamdulillah, it starts off nice, bright and sunny. And obviously, Wednesday is an interesting day. It's middle of the week, right?
0: Middle of the week, indeed. So, Umar Ahmed Waja, what kind of driver are you on the road? Do you stick to one lane when you are driving on the highway? Or do you keep alternating, moving from this side to that side, moving, as long as your car is moving, you move from here to there, there to here? Some people get jittery. Mm. They don't like that when you do that. They say you must find one lane and stick to it.
1: Mm.
0: So what is your way of driving?
1: Yeah, find one lane and stick to it. Is maybe it sounds a bit more safer and etc., especially today. You know, you sometimes get some real crazy people and drivers on the road, but I suppose at times, you know, different highways, different times of the day, different seasons and periods, etc., maybe in a rush, not in a rush, whatever that might be, but at times it just gets a bit too boring and monotonous, because you decide that I'm going to stick in this lane, and then obviously an obstacle comes, and then what you're going to do, you've got to move around it. So from time to time, I don't think you can really stick on one lane from point A to point B and not move from there, unless you are in absolutely no hurry at all, and you're just taking a very, very, very, very cool and easy drive. Maybe then you could do it, but I suppose from time to time you're going to have to overtake and move into different lanes. The important thing, I would say, the most important part is doing it correctly, indicating and doing it when it is safe, and not doing it recklessly, because, you know, you get reckless drivers from the right to the extreme left, and then from the left to the extreme right. That can be a bit dangerous.
0: Yeah, I think that's a valid point. And I think from a non-driver's perspective, life is different, especially if you're not in a driver's seat and you don't usually drive, or you don't know how to drive, you think things are pretty much straightforward.
1: Mm-hmm.
0: And you, like you say, you just stick to one lane. But from a driver's perspective, you see sometimes you're on the fast lane, as they say.
1: Mm.
0: And you see a guy driving 60 or 80 or 90 when it is a 120 zone. Then you actually get frustrated, like, why is this guy even in this lane? Mm. He's driving so slow. Mm. Then you move the other side.
1: Yeah.
0: So there is foolishness on his part, not on the driver's
1: exactly.
0: part.
1: Exactly. Yeah, that is very true. I mean, that is the way the lanes are made up, and that is how it's dedicated, you know. The extreme right in our situation, obviously different countries might have it the opposite way, but it does become very frustrating. You know, you're in a lane that demands that you should be at a certain speed, and if you're not going to be driving at that speed, then move over to the other lane.
0: Yeah.
1: And, you know, okay, you decided to, you're going to drive in the fast lane, and maybe there were no cars, and you carried on cruising at your 60 in a 120 zone, and then you see a car coming up from behind you.
0: Right.
1: And you say, no, he wants to overtake, he must go. But, I mean, you are in the wrong lane. That is not, it's not correct to do so. And then if he comes and he maybe hoots or something, then you get even more cross and you hoot back, and then you want to say something and he wants to say something. Road rage is real, right?
0: Yeah, it's real. So I suppose that is the thing there. And I think what is dangerous is when you are doing it where there's a solid lane.
1: Mm-hmm.
0: Then you shouldn't be foolish. Or when you are changing lanes at a time which doesn't warrant for you to change lanes. But other than that, I think it is flexible. As you say, you keep moving, but not so recklessly that your entire trip was just moving. You know, your entire trip.
1: Mm-hmm.
0: A little bit here, a little bit there, a little bit here, a little bit there, a little bit there, almost playing like a maze.
1: Mm.
0: You know, some people love that maze kind of driving.
1: Yeah, you can do it on a game, on your phone, or on a computer screen, or whatever. You do it as a game, it's a game. But, you know, that when you decide to do it in real life, on a road where other users' lives become endangered, then it's obviously much more serious.
0: And I think the blind spot is a real thing.
1: True, very, very, very true.
0: Blind spot is a real thing. So when you are driving like that, you should be really aware and alert, especially of the blind spots. so that you do not harm anybody. Anyway,
1: yeah, Mara, when you go for those driving lessons, and then you know they teach you that 7 point or 5 point,
0: yeah,
1: or something like that. You know, all that looking around and the blind spots, and yeah, you drive and you tell yourself this is just a waste, man. What do I have to? But then you get onto the road and you really are driving. Then you realize the importance of the blind spots. Oh, it's all six or seven spots, but I mean the blind spots can at times be very, very important because yeah, sometimes you miss it and then bang, and
0: yeah,
1: that's it.
0: Yeah, nowadays you have to look at your own self and the car in front of you and the car beside you and the car behind you. Because some motor could be busy with his phone. It becomes your problem, even though you are basically taking your precaution. Any case, Maulana Waja, what is the first clue this morning?
1: The first clue this morning, Ma, today we're going with a word, the meaning of which is joining different things, different parts or different things, joining together and forming one. Coming together, joining together and forming one.
0: Coupling and decoupling. We'll catch up with it just after 8 for the second clue, inshallah.
1: Inshallah.
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0: This is Sabahul Muslim.
1: Questions are mounting over the future of the head of the Investigating Directorate Against Corruption, Advocate Andrea Johnson. Reports suggest she is considering resigning amidst claims that President Ramaphosa is already assessing her fitness to hold office. The speculation comes after Johnson failed to appear before the Madlanga Commission this week, submitting a medical certificate after reportedly being admitted to hospital. The commission is expected to hear her evidence relating to allegations that, while serving as a senior prosecutor, Johnson disclosed confidential information to a senior crime intelligence official who was the subject of a criminal complaint. We unpack the latest developments with Outer CEO Wayne Duvenage. Wayne, thank you very much for your time and welcome to Radio Islam International.
2: Thank you very much. Nice to be with you this morning.
1: Thank you for joining us this morning. So, Wayne, the allegations against her are serious, including claims that confidential information was disclosed to a senior crime intelligence official who was the subject of a complaint. If proven, what would the implications be for the credibility of IDEC and broader fight against corruption?
2: Yeah, look, I don't think anyone's accusing her of acting criminally, but this is not the type of conduct you'd expect from somebody in a senior position as a prosecutor, let alone, and I know it happened before, she was appointed

0: IDAC, but it is a concern, and you know, especially when you hear comments that she asked people to delete the mail after they've sent it. It is getting in the way of justice. It is getting in the way of a disciplinary hearing or a process that needed to unfold, and the complainant is put on the back foot when that type of thing happens. So it's an ethics issue as opposed to necessarily a criminal issue. And I think there's more that comes Johnson's way, Andrew Johnson's way, when there's been a lack of disclosure of her husband's position in that same department of the individual who she was warning about. You know, so it just gets thicker and thicker, the smoke, I'm saying, and that makes matters worse for her.
1: Indeed. So reports suggest that President Ramaphosa is already considering Advocate Johnson's fitness to hold office. How significant is that development, and what options are available to the president?
0: Yeah, look, it's his appointment, and these things are being brought to his attention. So I guess this is a very important position and role in the criminal justice system, and he needs to consider whether she's fit for office, and make a decision that he's entitled to make. She would want to have to put her case forward to defend herself, but you know, not arriving. Obviously, we can't assume she wasn't sick. He was probably waiting for the conduct and the discussions that would have taken place at the Madlanga Commission. That hasn't happened. Maybe that'll happen. Maybe he'll wait for that. But I think, yeah, the big question is consistency of application of removing people from office. You know, we are a year on. Senzo Mchunu is still on precautionary leave, full pay, and yet we've seen the president remove people for far less before. You know, we get a sense that the president is very inconsistent when it comes to holding people to account in office.
1: Now, there are also reports that Advocate Johnson may resign, possibly after serving a notice period. If that happens, would a resignation adequately address the concerns, or is there still a need for a full public accounting of the allegations?
0: Yeah, now this is a matter that needs to be ventilated. If she has done wrong, I think she needs to answer to those questions and not just be allowed to escape through resignation. But she is probably doing what we would expect of people in that office anyway, and that is to resign. You have fallen short of the expectations of society, and you need to remove yourself. You shouldn't have to put the president under the pressure to dismiss you. We say this very often. Why are people who transgress the ethics boundaries not stepping down? Why do they put pressure on the president to have to fire them or remove them? So it'll be a good thing if she does resign, because her conscience is speaking to her. That's one thing. But if the allegation is serious enough, they should still continue with the investigation to find out if there's criminality that she needs to be held accountable. If there isn't criminality and it was an ethics issue, well, then that's fine. You know, they can resolve that through allowing her to resign and still go through the motions.
1: Now, when Shamila Batoi became the National Director of Public Prosecutions and Andrea Johnson took the helm of IDEC, there was widespread optimism that South Africa's anti-corruption institutions were turning a corner. Looking back, what do you think has gone wrong?
0: Well, I think they have turned a corner when you compare the period when what's the previous NDPP, Sean Abrams, was there. The fact that Shamila Batoi could have done a lot more, maybe exercised more stringent leadership, is one thing. But she's moved on, and we've got Andy Matibi there, and that's another improvement. So I think we're moving in the right direction. Andrea Johnson hasn't been bad in her role. She's put her foot down. She's dealt with a number of issues. Sure, they've dropped the ball on one or two cases, but that's because they have to deal with incompetence and political interference inside the entity as well. But that's a journey. You don't flip the switch overnight to fix these institutions. I think both Shamila Batoy and Andrea Johnson have added more value than was there before. And I think going forward, it's going to keep on improving. So we are on the right trajectory in our criminal justice system. It's just too slow. And I think one thing that Shamila did say, I don't think we'll ever prosecute our way out of corruption due to the extent of it. We need to find other mechanisms. And the Matlanga Commission is one of those mechanisms. And I think the Matlanga Commission should be extended. So I don't think we're getting worse. We're getting better, but we're a long way off from where we should be.
1: Mm. So more broadly speaking, what impact do controversies, involving senior anti-corruption officials have on public confidence in institutions that are meant to, investigate corruption and uphold accountability?
0: Yeah, look, they play an important role. I think that we're it's so important that we get on top of the challenges that we have as a nation, and our criminal justice system has been under a lot of pressure for a long time. But if we break the trust, if we do not manage senior leadership's integrities and ethical conduct properly, and this is, you look at Mchunu, you look at the number of the senior police officers that have been found wanting, it just does reduce the trust in the system. And trust is everything. When the public do not trust your government, when you do not trust your superiors, it puts a barrier in the way of effective interventions, of effective government, effective leadership, and that has to be fixed. So anything that destroys trust that people have in their institutions is not good for this country, and that's the journey we've got to get onto. And if we we've got to learn from all of these mistakes. And we see it at local government as well, where there's a gross lack of trust, and that's because the service delivery is so bad. So as a country, we need a drive to unite us. This is where our politicians keep dividing us. We are a strong nation. We are a strong people. We are, even though with our diversity, we're united through our diversity. And we cannot allow this lack of trust and this questioning each other to get in the way of the prosperity that we have to grow in this country.
1: Mm. So finally, what would AUTA like to see happen next to ensure that, both the allegations are properly tested and the integrity of South Africa's anti-corruption institutions is protected?
0: Well, I think Andrea Johnson needs to answer the questions that the Matlanga Commission puts her, so I hope she gets better soon. The Matlanga Commission has been extended, there's still time. And they are doing a good job, by the way, the Matlanga Commission, in their questioning and their management of this whole process. I think they've been very, very effective. So let's hear how she responds to the questions, and let's then see how she reacts to what will happen after that, because it's at those commissions where the revelations come to the fore from the questioning put to her, and civil society will listen to those conversations, and she will feel the pressure if she's done wrong. If she explains herself and everything's above board, well then she may keep her position and the president may keep her there. Doesn't look like that's going to be the case. So let's see what happens at the Matlanga Commission.
1: Wayne, thank you very much for your time. Much appreciated this morning on Radio Islam
0: Pleasure.
1: International.
0: Pleasure.
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3: Assalamu alaikum wa rahmatullahi wa barakatuh. The date today, the 29th of Muharram 1448, corresponding to the 15th of July 2026. In local news, the March in March movement says it will intensify its nationwide Thursday marches following the fatal shooting of its Gauteng leader Andilem Vuyelwa Somkata. And what it described as a wave of threats against its members. Somkata was the leader of movement in Greenfields and Ekurhuleni in Gauteng. Radio Islam spoke with March's national spokesperson Sandile Dube about what the latest is on the investigation into Andile's fatal shooting and what happens next for the movement and its leaders.
4: Well, from our side, we will continue to intensify our programs. This is just a threat to say to scaring tactics, though it's a very bad scaring tactic, because now if it comes to taking life.
3: In other local news, the Western Cape Department of Infrastructure has introduced a new installment sale housing model at the Mountain View development in Mossel Bay. The initiative aims to help more families become homeowners, as many buyers have been unable to secure home loans. The department says the new model is designed to support the missing middle in accessing affordable housing. And on the African continent, the Trump administration has restricted U.S. citizens in the Democratic Republic of Congo from returning to the United States on commercial flights because of the Ebola outbreak. Affected travelers must spend at least 21 days in a third country before being allowed to board a flight to the U.S. The measures come as Congo's Ebola outbreak continues to spread, with more than 1,900 confirmed cases and over 700 deaths. And in your Umma News, Lebanon's national news agency says Israeli forces demolished several homes and buildings in Beit Yahoun in southern Lebanon. The agency also reported that roads near the border were bulldozed and troops opened fire on residents inspecting nearby orchards. No casualties were reported. And lastly, this morning on the Media Lens with Ibrahim Dean, he spoke to us about what reports reveal about British media coverage of Muslims and Islam.
5: You know, the analysis piece that that came out a few months ago, which I think is quite significant, is the Center for Media Monitoring basically released its latest report on the UK media. So it looks at 40,900 articles published in 2025, and I think significantly it's a quantitative analysis.
3: Dean told us which media outlets have been objective and which ones were the worst in terms of coverage.
5: So, you know, and this is one of the big, key aspects of the report, which I think is really critical, is it also then highlights different articles, different media articles, outlets, both in terms of, type of coverage, but size of coverage. Your BBC, for example, had much more articles than your Daily Mail, your Telegraph, even though the Telegraph's articles were a lot more inflammatory. Now, when we look at objectivity, the article seems to, the report shows that, your Guardian and your BBC, were two of the most objective.
3: In your finances, now the rand is trading at 16.35 to the dollar, 21.92 to the pound, and 18.70 to the euro. Gold is trading at 4,027.12 per fine ounce, and Brent crude oil is at 84.73 a barrel. In your Salah times, in Johannesburg, Zohar sets in at 12.19 p.m. and in Durban at 12.07 p.m. I'm Nina Bambeni with your Radio Islam News at this hour.
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8: Assalamu alaikum wa rahmatullahi wa barakatuh. Welcome to Radio Islam International. It is Sabah al-Muslim. My name is Habib Bobat, and inshallah I'll be together with you right up till 9 a.m. It is 8 o'clock, which means our listeners in KZN are joining us on Radio Al-Ansar. Ahlan wa sahlan wa marhaban bikum. I'm not sure what's the weather like on your side, but here in the south of Johannesburg, that is Lanesia, where we are headquartered, it's a nice, sunny, bright morning. Not sure what's it like in Durban. In any case, we do have Mulana Ahmed Waja in studios for the second clue this morning. Ji Mulana.
9: Okay, Mulana. Okay, Mulana. So the very first clue that we gave earlier this morning after 7:30, we said this word, the meaning to the word is the joining together of different things at different parts, and it's forming into one. The second clue that we're giving the listeners is that this word can be used or is at times used in chemistry as well. So it's used in a whole lot of different fields. Even just general meaning, it'll give you a general meaning of things being joined together to form one. But even in chemistry, they use it there as well. So that's the second clue, that it's got a general use and it can be used in chemistry as well.
8: Wonderful. We'll catch up with you just after 8:30, inshallah, to get the third clue. Coming up shortly, you've got a very interesting interview lineup for you. We are going to be chatting to Uzair Baracha, and he has written a memoir, The Man Who Refused to Plead Guilty. This is the post 9/11 era. And he spent 17 years behind bars. And later on, he was acquitted, and he has, you know, basically captured his journey and the 17 years in his memoir. So we're going to be talking to him, inshallah, in this hour. And before that, we have our hadith discussion. And inshallah, towards 8:45, 8:50, we've got the drama series that continues on Radio Islam, One Stop Keshen Keri.
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Today's narration comes to you from Sahih al-Bukhari as well as Sahih Muslim, an authentic narration of the Prophet sallallahu alayhi wasallam, and it reads: ما بين بيتي ومنبري روضة من رياض الجنة ومنبري على حوضي. That whatever is between my house and my minbar, that is a garden from amongst the gardens of Jannah, and my minbar, my pulpit, is upon my hawd, meaning hawd al-Kawthar. 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So, in this narration, the Prophet ﷺ highlights the importance and the significance of this area, which we popularly refer to as Riyadul Jannah. Riyadul Jannah, the garden from amongst the gardens of Jannah. What does this mean? When you do the interpretation, the classical scholars have interpreted this in two primary ways. The first one is, which Imam Nawawi rahmatullah alayh and the majority of scholars say, that garden from the gardens of Jannah means the literal meaning. That means on a day of Qiyamah, this will be incorporated with the rest of Jannah, this piece of land. Just as the black stone is from Jannah, Maqam al-Ibrahim is from Jannah, and likewise other aspects that we see in the world, this is also part of Jannah and it will be incorporated with the broader property of Jannah. The second interpretation that the ulama give is that it resembles the gardens of Jannah, meaning this is where the mercy of Allah descends. This is where tranquility is found. This is where the heart finds comfort. This is where knowledge is disseminated. This is where wahi comes down, meaning came down. And this is where worshippers flock. So that means it's a garden in that sense. But when you look at it, both opinions do not contradict one another. It's the same thing what they are saying. Because if it is an actual garden of Jannah, then the actual gardens of Jannah also have the same features, where the mercy of Allah descend, where the hearts find tranquility, where a person will graze to his content. So in actual fact, both opinions are one and the same. That's the first thing. The second thing that is mentioned here is that my minbar is upon my hawd, meaning that my minbar is found at the periphery and at the entry point of Jannah, and it is, so tura, the word tura'atun is singular and tura is plural without the ta in the end. And my hawd, or meaning my pond, is on the periphery or the gateway of Jannah. So what does this mean? It means that my minbar, from where knowledge is disseminated, where the deen is taught, where the iman of the sahaba and the rest of the ummah is fortified, through this you are going to enter into Jannah, because my minbar is at the doorway or at the gateway. Because tura'atun also means bab, it is at the entry point of Jannah. So when you look at this place, it's a very mubarak place. As per this hadith of the Prophet sallallahu alaihi wasallam, it's not an ordinary place. And this is where the garden of Jannah lies, in this dunya, the dunya that we are living in. That is our connection to the year after. And because of the significance of this area, people flock from far and wide. People make nusuk appointments well in advance. People stand in long queues. People stand sometimes an hour or sometimes even longer than that, to enter into the gardens of Jannah, the garden of Jannah. And people get appointments at odd times also. Sometimes 1 a.m. in the morning, you get an appointment, and that does not deter any lover of the gardens of Jannah. And in fact, they look forward to that meeting, and they stand in the queue, and they come through even 1 a.m. in the morning. So this is a very important place in the dunya, the garden of the gardens of Jannah. Now, when we look at the demarcation,
It's an important aspect to highlight here, that what is the demarcation of the Rawda, because not the entire area is the Rawda. Previously, when we used to go about, I'm thinking, when was it? About 10, 15 years ago when we used to visit, then they had a green carpet for the Rawda or the Riyadul Jannah area, and the rest of the masjid was in red, if you remember that period. It was easy to make out the dimensions and the entire area of the Rawda because of the two different colors. But now the entire masjid has the same color. From the beginning right to the end of the masjid, it's one in the same color carpet. So that does make it a bit confusing for the person. In simple terms, I will give you the demarcation here. Firstly, the ulama say you don't only take in one house. When the Prophet of Allah says, from my house, it is not only referred to the house of Aisha, but they say you extend the meaning of my house to all the wives of the Prophet sallallahu alaihi wasallam, which means if you're looking at it, where the curtained off area is, where the Prophet of Allah is resting, if you look at it on that side, in that direction, it would extend from the house of Aisha right till the Ustuwana of Wufud. Ustuwana means the pillar where the Prophet sallallahu alaihi wasallam used to receive the delegations. So that entire stretch would form part of the Rawda. That's the one direction. Then in the Qibla direction, you're looking at it from the house of Aisha right till the Mimbar, because that one is easy to determine because the Mimbar is clearly defined where it is, and the house of Aisha is also clearly defined where it is. There is a portion of Riyadul Jannah which is cordoned off, which is not accessible to the general public, and that's because of the security of where the Prophet of Allah is resting. So there is a portion of Riyadul Jannah that is basically not accessible. So that's the Qibla direction. Then when you come to the other side, from where the Mimbar is to where the Adhan platform is of the Muaddin, you know where that Adhan platform? From that area, then you cut through and connecting it back to where the pillar of Wufud is. Essentially, that is the area of Riyadul Jannah. I'm just trying to give you the simplest understanding and explanation. The reason being is that when they snake you into Riyadul Jannah, most people end up on the periphery or just on the outer area of Riyadul Jannah, and not realizing that that is not actually part of Riyadul Jannah. So that is important to keep in mind. I've given you the demarcation also. The other thing to keep in mind is that it's not your visit to the masjid of Rasulullah sallallahu alaihi wasallam does not hinge upon your visit to the Riyadul Jannah. Meaning, it's not as if your ziyarah or your visit to Medina is incomplete. If you do get a chance, of course you must grab it with open hands. But not everybody will get a chance, especially if you're doing a repeat Umrah in the same period or in the same year. It's highly possible that you might not get a second booking. Does that mean your trip is incomplete? No, by no means your trip is incomplete. This is just an added bonus to your trip if you get an opportunity to visit Riyadul Jannah. The third thing to keep in mind is that when you are into that area, basically you beautify your moments with dhikr, with Quran, tilawa, and if it is not makruh time, for example, it's not after Asr, then you can even read Salah. But if it is after Asr that your slot is given, then you can't read Salah at that time. The fourth thing to keep in mind is that your demeanor and your decorum when you are in that space. I often tell the people that, you know, you are basically meters away from where the Prophet of Allah is resting. It does not behove you to behave in an unruly manner. And what I mean by this is that when you do get into that space, people want to make the most out of it, and people have a good heart and good intention, and they want the best of their time. You come with good intentions, but the security guard, for whatever reason, he'll end up chasing you after
a very brief moment in that area. Sometimes in 2 minutes they chase you away, sometimes in 3 minutes, sometimes 5 minutes, sometimes longer, sometimes shorter. Just depends. But the point is that you must observe utmost respect for that space. It is the masjid of the Prophet sallallahu alaihi wasallam. It is the garden of Jannah, and few meters away the Habib sallallahu alaihi wasallam is resting there. Now, if you fight in there and shoving and pushing and being unruly, that is not good. That is absolutely uncalled for. And we understand that you've put in a lot of effort and a lot of planning has gone through for that particular journey of yours. And I often say to the people, Allah will reward you on your intention. Innamal a'malu binniyat. If your intention is pure, your intention was to spend 1 or 2 hours there, Allah will still give you that reward, even if you just spend 5 minutes there. But you rather hold the dignity of that place, and you are respectable, and you conduct yourself in a way that is appropriate as a mu'min, especially as the lover of the Prophet sallallahu alaihi wasallam. So with that in mind, not every person will get a chance to get to the actual area of Riyadul Jannah, especially for the ladies, because for the ladies, they you have a separate entrance from the rear or from the northern side of the masjid, and you enter and then basically you come out more or less the same way. So you don't even get the chance at times to get to the actual point of Riyadul Jannah. For the men, even if you don't get a chance, but at least when you are exiting Riyadul Jannah, you will exit from the front. So you will definitely get a chance to be right in front. You will definitely get a chance because they snake you out from the front of Riyadul Jannah. For the ladies, it's different. Whatever time and opportunity you get, you must maximize in the masjid of the Prophet sallallahu alaihi wasallam. It is not necessary that you have to be in the space when you're in Medina. If you do get a space, alhamdulillah. If you don't, then also it's fine. Innamal a'malu binniyat.

0: In the years following the 9/11 attacks, thousands of lives were changed by the global war on terror. Among them was Uzair Paracha, a 23-year-old Pakistani businessman who was arrested in New York, convicted of providing material support to Al-Qaeda and sentenced to decades in prison. He spent 17 years behind bars, including time in some of America's harshest prisons, before his conviction was overturned as a manifest injustice, and all charges against him were dropped. In his memoir, The Man Who Refused to Plead Guilty, Paracha recounts his remarkable journey through wrongful imprisonment, resilience and faith, while also reflecting on the wider questions of justice, due process and the human cost of the post-9/11 era. Uzair Paracha joins us this morning to discuss his extraordinary story and the lessons he hopes readers will take from it and that people may benefit from his journey. Uzair, assalamu alaikum wa rahmatullahi wa barakatuh, and welcome to Radio Islam International.
1: Wa alaikum assalam wa rahmatullahi
0: wa barakatuh. Jazakallah khairan, Uzair, for joining us this morning. It's a pleasure to have you on board. So, The Man Who Refused to Plead Guilty, this is both a deeply personal one and also a reflection on one of the most turbulent periods in recent history. What compelled you to tell your story now, and why did this feel like the right time to write the book?
1: When I came back, I really wanted to just look forward and try to rebuild my life. But it was quite obvious that the world was not looking ahead, but focused on my past, and not letting me move ahead in life. And so I felt that I was always having to explain myself. So I thought that an easier way to do that is just to write a book and tell people, well, why not just read the book, or why not refer to information that's available in public forums, in order to not to always have to explain myself, whether it was in trying to find work or any part of me trying to get back into society. So that was my humble effort in order to clarify the truth.
0: Indeed, indeed. The title is incredibly striking. You refused every plea bargain, you know, despite knowing it could mean spending many more years in prison. Why was refusing to plead guilty so important to you, and what does that title represent beyond your own experience?
1: Well, I have to admit first of all that the title was suggested by somebody after having read the book earlier on in the process. But I think it does reflect the main theme of those 17 years in which I was constantly trying to hold on to this one thing, which was just something between me and Allah subhanahu wa ta'ala. I made istikhara on this issue. And I will say that I am not the only person who was not guilty, who was in the prison system, but I was just somebody who refused to plead guilty in spite of being innocent of the charges that I was accused of. So it was just something based on my istikhara, based on prayers that I had made, that I felt I had to hold on to that. That was my struggle.
0: Now, looking back to 2003, when you were first arrested at the age of 23, what do you remember most about those first days, and how quickly did you realize that the gravity of what you were facing?
1: I think that even before I was arrested, when I was being interrogated, and the mentality that the interrogators had, it seemed like they were all pretty much inspired from Hollywood movies and worst case scenarios, and the fact that they were being paid to be suspicious. Nobody was going to reward them for saying, you know what, there's nothing wrong here, there's nothing to see here, let's just move on, let's just focus on actual real problems that we might have to face. No, they were being paid to look at everything with the most suspicious eyes. And the problem is that most people who are arrested on charges like mine are arrested on conspiracy charges, which basically means you haven't done anything wrong. You were thinking of doing something wrong. And that means it's something that's very hard to prove, because they claim to be going into your mind without anything physical to support that. And you have to say, no, my mind was not thinking that. It's a very hard thing. It's a very hard burden to prove.
0: Indeed. Now, one of the most compelling parts of the book describes the FBI interrogations, the psychological pressure, and your years in solitary confinement. Was it emotionally difficult to revisit those experiences while writing? And were there chapters that were particularly painful to put on paper?
1: I think that every part of it was very difficult. But I think the most difficult parts, obviously, were the many years in which the world had pretty much condemned me and written me off as just this evil person and absolutely no benefit of doubt based on the evidence or based on the circumstances or anything else. And I remembered how in the eyes, in the perception of the entire world, I had become this boogeyman. And yes, there's a certain catharsis that came in the last parts in which, at least in a legal sense, I had been vindicated and a court of law had kind of admitted that I was innocent. But obviously there is this sadness that comes with the fact that it took too long and the fact that just because the same court said that I'm innocent, it doesn't mean that the system itself is validated as a just system. The system itself is actually quite unjust. I'm just somebody who decided to be just too stubborn and keep fighting until I actually was able to prove my innocence.
0: You know, Uzair, 17 years is an incredibly long time to lose. How did you even begin to cope with the passage of time while imprisoned for a crime you maintain you did not commit?
1: That's a very good question. The entirety of it was a blessing from Allah subhanahu wa ta'ala. I remember the first night I was with another prisoner, and he was telling me about the various opportunities that people have in prison. They can learn about music, and they can do this and various activities. And I was actually looking forward to that. The problem was that they put me in solitary confinement, and I was restricted from any type of program that anybody else would have been on. And so one of the few things that I had was the Quran, and basically turning towards the religion, because I was not practicing. I barely used to attend the Jum'ah prayer. And so I was kind of pushed in the right direction rather than actively chose to be in the right direction. And that, I think, really helps to preserve my mind, not just my spirit, but even my mind, in the sense that I was able to recite the Quran, to memorize the Quran, to learn from people who were around me. And I just kept going in that direction. But it was really a push from Allah subhanahu wa ta'ala rather than me taking the right step.
0: Yes, and building on that point, I see that throughout the book, your faith emerges as a constant source of strength. How did your relationship with Allah evolve during those years? And how central is the spiritual journey to understanding your story?
1: Yes, okay, that's actually a very good story. And maybe that's something for an entire other book, because I didn't emphasize too much on that because for one reason, it's more of a personal story, but also because there was the legal aspect that I felt that I really needed to focus on. But yes, that's a whole other conversation in which the blessing that Allah subhanahu wa ta'ala bestowed upon me and the relationship that I had, there were so many incidents in which things were completely beyond me. And Allah subhanahu wa ta'ala just gave me an opportunity. I happened to be in the right place at the right time to avail the right opportunity. Allow me to become closer to Allah subhanahu wa ta'ala.
0: Subhanallah. And indeed, your memoir raises broader questions about justice, fear, torture, due processes, and the legal climate after 9/11. What conversations do you hope readers will have after finishing the book?
1: Allah subhanahu wa ta'ala in Surah Al-Hujurat, He says, "Ya ayyuha alladhina amanu in ja'akum fasiqun binaba'in." O you who believe, if a fasiq, if a evildoer comes to you with some type of news, then verify it. Now this is what Allah subhanahu wa ta'ala says in the case of a fasiq. Unfortunately, we are talking about a source of information like CNN and BBC that have taken the status of Bukhari and Muslim in our minds as absolute truth. But the truth of the matter is that if we are supposed to verify from a Muslim who is a fasiq, an evildoer, then how much greater is the burden when it comes to sources that have been proven time and time again to be lying for a specific agenda? So all I would request is that people read the book and realize that the truth is not on their side. They don't mind lying about things. It is proven time and time again, obviously in the case of Gaza, but this is something that's absolutely not new. It's just that now it's becoming easier to expose. And with that, I hope that they realize that they have, and that our, this ummah has Muslim brothers and sisters whose character, whose reputation has completely been ruined by these people, but they deserve that their story should be looked into, and they've been given the benefit of doubt, and they've been given a chance as a part of this ummah in order that the truth should be known about us, and also that we should be given a chance to become a part of the greater ummah, because in many ways we're kind of ostracized. Nobody wants to associate with us. Nobody wants to, us to be a part of their lives. People kind of keep us in the corner, and maybe they want to have lunch with us, but they don't want any serious association with us. But I want them to give us a chance and consider us as ordinary people who went through extraordinary circumstances, and try to treat us like brothers and sisters. They were Muslim brothers and sisters.
0: Indeed. So, Uzair, after your conviction was overturned and all charges were dropped, what was it like stepping back into the world that had changed so dramatically during those 17 years?
1: Well, in some ways, I was blessed because I came out around the time that COVID was starting to spread. In fact, it was the same week. So in a lot of ways, the world kind of adjusted according to the way my life used to be. And in spite of that, it felt like there were 6-10 radio stations going off in my head at the same time. There was so much that I had to relearn. I hadn't crossed the street in 17 years. I hadn't even gotten a chance to speak my own language, Urdu, in 17 years properly. I mean, I barely had a chance. There were very few people I could speak to in my own language. So I had to relearn everything. I didn't know how to use a phone. I hadn't chosen what I wanted to eat, what clothes I wanted to wear. The number of clothes that I could even wear was so restricted. So even basic decisions that a little bit at a time we adjust to and we barely even notice, I had to make all those decisions overnight. So everything was an adjustment.
0: Indeed. And how did your family cope throughout those years, and what role did their support play in helping you remain steadfast?
1: I would rather say that my family, especially my immediate family, were as much victims of the situation as I myself was, because of my situation and me being in jail, that thing came with the package. I was in jail. I was discriminated as a prisoner on a terrorism case. But in the case of my family, they were being discriminated against because they were the family of a terrorist, so to speak. And my family was a typical middle-class family. My brothers and sisters used to go to good schools, and they were just part of the average middle-class family in Karachi. So everybody treated them so differently just because of my situation. I've mentioned that my father was in a similar situation. He was actually in Guantanamo Bay. So everybody used to say, you know, their father, their brother, they're a bunch of terrorists. I remember that my brother, I think, some people in his class, they basically said that our parents told us to stay away from you because your father blows up things. So it just came across in every part of our lives. It didn't matter. My family was being harassed by government institutions that were under pressure. They were being harassed by society as a whole. Everybody was discriminating against them.
0: Indeed. Finally, Uzair, when readers close the final page of the book or your memoir, The Man Who Refused to Plead Guilty, what is the one message you hope that stays with them long after they finish the book?
1: That's a good question. I think that I really hope that they come to the conclusion that I was just an ordinary person like them who went through extraordinary circumstances, and that something like this could happen to anybody. And I hope that with that, they see me just as somebody that they can relate to, and not as something like, you know, when some tragedies happen, people look at somebody who's been through that almost as if they've gotten something that's contagious. So they try to keep a distance. But please do not keep a distance from us. We are Muslims like you. We went through something bad, and we will pray for you. Please love us as your Muslim brothers and sisters who have been through extraordinary circumstances, and maybe we need your help. And I'm not talking about financial help necessarily. I'm just talking about the fact that in just being treated as your family.
0: Indeed. You know, I leave you with the quote of Allama Iqbal. I see you say you are Urdu speaking. عقابی روح جب بیدار ہوتی ہے جوانوں میں نظر آتی ہے ان کو اپنی منزل آسمانوں میں. I think it fits your journey quite well in terms of what you've been through and how far you have come. Uzair, jazakallah khairan for your time. I much appreciated on Radio Islam International.
1: Assalamu
0: alaikum wa rahmatullahi wa barakatuh.

0: They are increasingly worrying. According to Nairu Aireg, one of the foremost anti-corruption agencies recently established within the NPA and operates on a prosecution-led investigative strategy. As such, it is an incredibly important position.
1: This is an incredibly important position. So allegations against a senior member of that, in this case, the head of that institution, are extremely important. And the public will be rightly concerned about these allegations. And as I say, they need to be dealt with speedily.
0: Africa's coffee, cocoa and tea farmers face growing risks as prices swing. Behind volatile global prices of coffee, cocoa and tea are millions of smallholder farms whose livelihoods depend on these crops. The FAO warns that climate shocks, diseases and market instability are putting pressure on producers, especially in African countries where these commodities are vital sources of income. Now, global price fluctuations for coffee, cocoa and tea are creating growing uncertainty for millions of small-scale farmers, with producers often facing the greatest risks across the supply chain. Now, according to a new report from the Food and Agriculture Organization of the United Nations, weather disruptions, crop diseases and shifting supply and demand patterns have driven sharp price movements in recent years. And pro-Palestine advocate Mahmoud Khalil has filed a lawsuit against officials of the administration of United States President Donald Trump and three private groups alleging a coordinated conspiracy to target and deport him. The lawsuit filed yesterday with the United States Federal District Court in Manhattan seeks damages from defendants, including the Conservative Heritage Foundation think tank, pro-Israel groups Betar and Canary Mission, and several senior officials of the Trump administration. The lawsuit says the Heritage Foundation created a blueprint dubbed Project Esther to dismantle the pro-Palestine movement growing in the U.S. by targeting prominent non-citizens and conflating pro-Palestine advocacy with anti-Jewish sentiment. The organization then relied on groups like Beta, a far-right Zionist youth movement, and Canary Mission, which has long anonymously surveilled pro-Palestine advocates to identify who to target, Khalil's legal team charged. From the news desk of Radio Islam, Assalamu alaikum wa rahmatullahi wa barakatuh.
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3: Jimran Ahmed Waja, what is the third clue?
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3: I just want an emerald.
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0: Challenges facing our youth. The MC will be Molana Abdurrahman Bamji. The Kirat will be by Kari Amir Ismail. Kasira Burda by Kari Hamad Hafaji. The guest speaker will be Molana Bilal Mulla, the Imam of Jamia Masjid Marlborough Gardens. The venue will be Masjid Himayatul Islam, Lanesia. The date will be the 31st of July 2026. The time will be after Isha Salah. Refreshments will be served. Jamiatul Ulama South Africa and Radio Islam International. Dawa wal Irshad.
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2: Jee Molana, what are the people saying? Which rocks are they pulling out?
3: Let's see, Molana. Thus far, we've got two correct answers, right? Somebody gives us the word now, silicate. Nope, that is not the correct answer. Geode. I don't even know what that means, but that is not the correct answer. And then, let's see, there's other, there's a few other answers that came through as well. Okay, here's quite a few words. Amalgamate, synthesize, confluence, synthesis, fusion, conjugation, chelation, combination. None of those there are correct. Okay, those are basically the words that did come through for today. Let's see, there's one, two more that have come through now. Conglomerate, nope, that is not the correct answer. Compound, that is not the correct answer either. Carbonate, also incorrect. And I suppose that's where we're going to have to leave it for today, Mara. Two correct answers to the word that we were looking for. The word that we were looking for, not a very difficult or very funny sounding word, it's the word coalesce. The word coalesce.
2: Coalesce.
3: C-O-A-L-E-S-C-E. C-O-A-L-E-S-C-E. Coalesce. Coalesce refers to the coming together, the merging, the uniting, the joining of different things into a single whole or into a body, into a system. It can refer to different things. It could refer to ideas. It could refer to groups. It could refer to even droplets of water coalescing together. So it's got a whole lot of different things. The rock that we were talking of, very simple, the word coal, C-O-A-L, coal. Coal is a combustible piece of rock. So that was the third clue. Anyway, the word we were looking for, Marana, was the word coalesce. Two correct answers, alhamdulillah.
2: Jazakallah khairan, Marana Ahmed Waja. Lovely being in your company. Tomorrow we shall catch up with you, inshallah.
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0: Previously on Welcome to One Stop Cash and Carry, Ahmed reflected on the early days of the store, remembering how he once embraced change by introducing new touchscreen tills. During that time, he placed great trust in a young and ambitious employee, Kabir. Ahmed believed that Kabir would one day help lead the business. But in the present, Ahmed receives devastating news. Kabir has joined a rival store and is secretly convincing one-stop staff to leave with the promise of better salaries and a brighter future. This revelation sparks fresh tension between Ahmed and Farhan, with both blaming each other for the growing dissatisfaction among staff. As emotions exploded, Mustafa warned them that unless they stop fighting and work together, One Stop Cash and Carry could lose everything. Now with staff morale collapsing and Kabir threatening the future of the business, Ahmed and Farhan must decide whether they can unite before it's too late. In today's episode, we see Ahmed, Farhan and Mustafa putting a plan in place to address the challenges they are experiencing.
2: I still can't believe it. I still can't believe Kabir would do this.
8: Believe it, Ahmed. Because while we sit here shocked, he is out there recruiting our staff.
9: We need to stop the reacting emotionally and deal with the actual problem.
2: Okay, Farhan. And what exactly is the actual problem according to you?
9: Staff morale, communications, structure. People feel uncertain and Kabir is using that against us.
2: Oh, so now suddenly he's become some mastermind. Everything he knows, he learned it from me.
9: He is using our gaps against us. He is doing this because he understands what people want to hear right now.
8: Farhan has a point. Staff are nervous. Something, One Stop, is unstable.
2: I mean, come on. We have survived worse scenarios before than this. I mean, look at COVID. COVID-19 was such a huge hit for some of us. Somehow, alhamdulillah, I managed to ensure everyone still got paid on time. I took care of my people, and I'm still taking care of them.
9: Yes, we need to look at changing our approach there. People want growth, feedback, opportunity. They want to feel seen. They want to matter there. How do we make our people feel that they matter?
2: I've always looked after my staff. They are seen to me.
9: I know you have, but the business has grown bigger now. We can't manage relationships informally anymore. Kabir is proof of that.
8: The truth is, we have been operating on loyalty for years. But loyalty without systems eventually cracks.
9: We need proper HR processes.
2: Human resources. Since when did One Stop become a corporate office?
9: This is not about becoming corporate. It is about creating structure. Staff need a safe way to raise concerns. They need performance reviews, growth plans, and training.
8: Ah, he's right, Ahmed. Look, I do the books. And from a financial perspective, retaining staff is cheaper than constantly replacing them.
2: And so does training. That also costs money too.
9: Losing experienced staff can cost us more. Kabir is offering people promises. We need to offer them a future.
2: Look, I've always looked out for my people. And I will continue looking out for my people. So let me hear, Farhan. What's your plan?
9: We introduce monthly staff meetings. We create proper department supervisors. We offer training workshops so employees can upskill themselves. I know how you believe in giving people a chance there. Most of our staff in the warehouse are school leavers. But the reality is that we offer them growth and opportunity. they will want to grow with us.
8: Ah, yes. I love the sound of that, Farhan. I mean, we can introduce even internal promotions and incentives because most of our floor staff stopped at a certain point. So staff need to believe that they can grow inside this company of ours.
2: And you both really believe that this will stop them from leaving? Come on.
9: Dad, the reality is, if that they want to leave, we can't stop them at all. No plan is perfect, but I know the staff need reassurance. They need to see leadership working together.
8: Ahmed, this is bigger than Kabir now. The business is changing. Either we adapt, or our competitors will continue pulling our people away.
2: Farhan, you sound just like me years ago, when I brought in the first touchscreen tills everyone thought I was losing my mind.
8: Oh yeah, I remember that. Shanaz nearly resigned that week also.
2: People feared change then too. And maybe I forgot that adapting is the reason this business survived so long.
9: Dad, I'm not trying to erase what you built.
2: I know. I just... you know what, this tumor and everything, it just made me feel like it made it feel like I was almost losing what I built.
9: Dad, I didn't want to make you feel this way.
2: It's not you, son. I can be difficult. I know I can be difficult. Okay, all right. Let us speak to the staff together.
0: Following their discussion and finalizing the way forward, Ahmed and Farhan decide to host a meeting with staff that afternoon to discuss the way forward.
2: Thank you all for gathering here. I know and I do understand that there has been some tension lately. And yes, you'll have heard rumors. And I know some of you have these concerns about the future of this business. The reason why I've called you all here is that Farhan and I are here to hear those concerns. And as you know, my health, I'm taking some time to tend to it and to attend to it. Farhan, my son, he has some new and creative ways to take our business, that is One Stop Cash and Carry, to different places, to different heights. And I know, just as you have supported me through all the years, your loyalty means a lot to me. You will support him. Farhan, my son, please come.
9: Thank you, Dad. Over the next few months, we will be introducing new systems to better support staff, proper HR structures, training opportunities, development programs.
10: Training for everyone?
9: Yes, everyone, especially old staff. Nobody is being left behind.
8: Guys, we are investing in this team because this business cannot succeed without its people.
10: And what about promotions? Sometimes it feels like people work hard for years and nothing changes.
9: That is something we want to improve. We are creating more growth opportunities inside the company.
2: And many of you have worked with me from the inception. Some of you have watched One Stop grow from a tiny store in the alley that we had. And today, this massive cash and carry that provides for many families. And I never ever want any one of you to feel that you are unappreciated and unseen.
10: Then why are people saying the business is struggling?
2: You don't have to listen to people. Every business faces challenge. Every business faces challenges. You all might not know about it, but challenges does not mean defeat. And yes, the rumors will spread faster than the truth. You know that. Lies spread faster than the truth.
9: That is why we want to communicate more openly with all of you from now on.
2: Maybe, just maybe, the change can feel uncomfortable at first. And yes, I do understand that better than anyone. But this business has survived. Because why? We have adapted when we needed to.
10: So we are not closing down?
2: Closing down? Closing down. We will never close down. This business established for the past 30 years. One Stop is not going anywhere.
9: In fact, we plan to grow stronger.
8: But for that to happen, we need everyone pulling together.
2: This business, together with y'all, was built like a family. Many of you have been with me since we cut the ribbon and opened our door for the first time. And our families face difficult moments sometimes, but we will move forward together. And if any one of you feel tempted to think or see that the grass is greener on the other side, me, I won't stop you. But let me assure you, my intentions will always be there to keep my people happy. All right, that's enough from me.
9: Thank you, team. And always, my door is open if you need to talk.
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16: Assalamu alaikum wa rahmatullahi wa barakatuh. The date today, the 29th of Muharram 1448, corresponding to the 15th of July 2026. In your local news, there are strong indications that the head of the investigating directorate against corruption, advocate Andrea Johnson, is considering resigning. At the same time, reports are circling that this comes as President Cyril Ramaphosa was already scrutinizing her fitness to hold office. Johnson was to appear before the Malanga Commission yesterday, but sent in a sick note after she was rushed to the hospital in the morning. Radio Islam interviewed Outa CEO Wayne Duvenage about what these allegations would mean for IDEC's credibility and the fight against corruption if proven.
17: Yeah, look, I don't think anyone's accusing her of acting criminally, but this is not the type of conduct you'd expect from somebody in a senior position as a prosecutor, let alone, and I know it happened before she was appointed as head of IDAC, but it is a concern, and, you know, especially when you hear comments that she asked people to delete the mail after they've sent it. It is getting in the way of justice.
16: How significant is this development, and what options does the president have?
17: Yeah, look, it's his appointment, and these things are being brought to his attention. So I guess this is a very important position and role in the criminal justice system. And he needs to consider whether she's fit for office.
16: In other local news, the Western Cape High Court will hear President Cyril Ramaphosa's urgent application to halt Parliament's Section 89 impeachment process. Ramaphosa wants the process suspended pending a review of the independent panel's report on the Palapala matter. The report found that the president has a case to answer.
18: On Wednesday, 15 July, and Thursday, 16 July, I will be attending the interdict hearing at the Western Cape High Court. The interdict was brought by President Cyril Ramaphosa and seeks to interdict the work of the impeachment committee. And as a committee and myself as a second respondent, we have opposed this application because we believe that the work of the committee need to continue. And it's for that reason that I will be at the Western Cape High Court on Wednesday, 15 July, where the matter will be heard. And once the judgment is made, we will take it from there. But we are confident that the court will agree with our argument that the work of the committee proceed, because it's important that the work of the impeachment committee continues. So I'll be attending on behalf of the committee as the chairperson of the committee to ensure that all the views that our legal team will present are properly articulated.
16: On the African continent, former Senegalese President Macky Sall will return to Senegal to meet his successor, Bassirou Diomaye Faye, for the first time since leaving power, as he seeks Dakar's support for his candidacy to become United Nations Secretary General. The brief visit comes after years of political tension between the two camps. Radio Islam's Milana Mohammed Baum has the story.
19: Macky Sall is set to return to Senegal for the first time since leaving office in 2024, with a three-hour visit focused on securing official support for his candidacy to lead the United Nations. The former president announced the trip in a statement shared on social media, describing it as part of consultations and meetings linked to his campaign for the UN's top post. His only scheduled engagement in Dakar is a meeting with President Bassirou Diomaye Faye, whom he thanked for receiving him.
20: The former president's bid also faces domestic sensitivities. Relations between Sall and the current leadership have been strained over allegations surrounding the former government, including the handling of protests and accusations of repression against opposition supporters. Rights groups say the United Nations ambitions for the former leader should not overshadow calls for accountability.
19: Mohammed Baum, Radio Islam News.
16: In Yom News, Palestinian news agency Wafa says four people, including a six-year-old child, were killed in an Israeli airstrike on a home in Deir al-Balah in central Gaza. The victims were members of the same family, according to medical sources. The strike came amid continued Israeli attacks across the Gaza Strip. And this morning on the Media Lens with Ibrahim Dean, he spoke to us about what the report reveals about British media coverage of Muslims and Islam and what the key findings of the analysis are.
21: So, you know, looking at the report, and I think, you know, the bigger issue is that it's a quantitative report. So it shows that this is systematic. It's not just one journalist doing something or one news outlet, you know, or you know, one time slot that the coverage is bad. And that, I think, is significant as a finding, that, you know, we start seeing systematic analysis. You know, showing that, yeah, you know, there's 50% of the articles are deemed as negatively biased in some way or prejudicial against Muslim and Islam and Muslims in the UK.
16: Dean told us, how does this shape public perception of Muslims?
21: I mean, I think everyone gets their news from, you know, generally from media organizations. And yes, you know, the uptake of news, or in a sense, the you know, the verticality of news has weakened, especially in terms of centralization, you know, in today's times, with your social media, your YouTube, your TikTok, your Instagram. But, you know, in saying so, the media still drive the agenda, both in terms of, you know, what these other organizations and social media and new media platforms cover.
16: And says now the rand is trading at 16.33 to the dollar, 21.91 to the pound, and 18.69 to the euro. Gold is trading at $4,026.87 per fine ounce, and Brent crude oil is at $84.73 a barrel. In your Salah times in Johannesburg, Zohar sets in at 12.19 p.m. and in Durban at 12.07 p.m. I'm Nina Bambeni with your Radio Islam News at this hour.
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0: And those who believed and whose descendants followed them in faith, we will join with them, their descendants, and we will not deprive them of anything of their deeds. 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
2: Assalamu alaikum wa rahmatullahi wa barakatuh, and welcome to this episode of Love Your Kids. And we are discussing raising boys and girls, and are they different? Joining us on the line and the different platforms, Maulana Zahir Araghi. Maulana, assalamu alaikum wa rahmatullahi wa barakatuh.
3: Wa alaikum assalam wa rahmatullahi wa barakatuh. Maulana, hope you're doing well. And we also take this opportunity of greeting all our listeners on the various platforms. Assalamu alaikum wa rahmatullahi wa barakatuh.
2: Jazakumullah khairan, Maulana, for taking out the time and joining us on the airwaves of Radio Islam International this morning. Maulana, the discussion that you have been covering over the last few weeks, raising boys and girls and how they are different in a world that often confuses gender differences with personality traits. How can Muslim parents raise boys and girls who appreciate their natural Allah-given differences without being limited by stereotypes, while also nurturing their unique talents and learning styles? And what practical steps can parents take to support children whose educational needs may not fit modern classroom expectations?
3: Jazakumullah, Maulana. It's quite a heavy discussion, loaded question, but inshallah we will try to address this question in a way that will be beneficial to our listeners and viewers. Firstly, nurturing our sons and our daughters. As parents and as educators, all of us share a deeply rooted desire that we want to raise confident, caring, responsible children who grow into righteous, positive, productive servants of Allah subhanahu wa ta'ala. And in our journey of parenting, one of the most natural milestones occur when children start noticing the differences between boys and girls. They begin asking questions about who they are, how they fit into the grand design of creation. And alhamdulillah, Islam beautifully teaches us to appreciate the distinct roles, qualities, biological realities that Allah Ta'ala, in His absolute wisdom, in the mastery of His creation, has woven into us, into human nature. However, at the same time, we must recognize that every child is born with a unique, divinely bestowed temperament. And one very important factor that we as parents should always be cognizant of, and therefore we continuously say conscious parenting, and that is the danger of mislabeling temperament. The danger of mislabeling temperaments. So every child enters this world with a distinct personality, Some children are naturally gentle, naturally quiet, naturally sensitive, whilst we also find other children are energetic, they are adventurous and highly active. Now, these inherent traits, the way Allah Ta'ala in His wisdom has created us, these inherent traits are simply part of how Allah Ta'ala fashioned us or fashioned our children. They do not strictly define masculinity. They do not strictly define femininity. The unique traits do not define masculinity, nor do they define femininity. I'm talking of the gentle, quiet, sensitive, on the other hand, the energetic, adventurous, highly active. So unfortunately, challenges arise when we hastily label certain interests in boys or girls as inappropriate for a child's gender. And this is a real challenge that many parents face, where we hastily label a certain interest in a child as inappropriate. Example, a boy who excels in creative arts, a boy who shows interest in cooking, a boy who shows interest in caring for the younger siblings, or on the opposite side, a girl who thrives in competitive sports and energetic outdoor play. Now, these traits that we observe in our children, they are just simply expressing a natural temperament. And as parents, we need to be cognizant of this, that children are just expressing a natural temperament. And when we criticize or we pressure children to conform to rigid, and I would call it cultural molds, rather than guiding them with the prophetic wisdom and love, they can become confused and they can become or feel rejected. And this is extremely important for us to keep in mind, that this mislabeling of temperaments is dangerous for the development of our children. In fact, research even shows that often boys receive a harsher criticism for crossing these traditional expectations than what girls do. So if you find a boy showing interest in cooking, there is a harsher criticism upon him compared to a girl who wishes to play and be active. Children need to feel that our love for them is unconditional, not conditional on fitting into specific stereotypes. Now, how do boys and girls learn differently? That is one of the aspects that you've mentioned in our introduction, Maulana, in the question. And this understanding of natural differences that we've just spoken of, different temperaments, so the understanding of these natural differences extends directly into how our children learn. Scholars, educationalist, developmental research reveals that from an early age, boys and girls often absorb information at different rates and for different reasons. A boy will absorb information at a different rate from which a girl absorbs information. And the boy absorbs information for different reasons, and a girl absorbs information for different reasons. This is how Allah Ta'ala has created us as boys and girls, men and women, male and female. To give you an example, if you look at young girls and teachers in schools, in makatib, madrasas, parents who have both siblings, boys and girls, both children, boys and girls, will observe that girls frequently focus on relationships, on communication. They will talk more than boys. They value relationships. They often excel earlier in language arts, in reading speed, in emotional expressions. And girls are highly responsive to cooperative study. They are more responsive to verbal instructions. On the other hand, if you look at boys, they are often more object-orientated, and I will explain what do I mean that by that, by object-orientated. And boys often favor visual and spatial processing. In other words, understanding where things are, anyhow they relate to each other. So they naturally crave physical action. They naturally are more structured in the way they behave. And
2: it seems we have just cut off there for a moment. I'm going to try to get Maulana back on the line. There seems to be a bit of a technical difficulty there with the streaming. Maulana is doing the program on the different platforms on our Instagram page and the different pages as well. It seems like we do have Maulana back on the line. Maulana, apologies for that. It just cut off as Maulana was speaking about even the way that they play and the structure and so on.
3: Gee, so I'll just repeat that. So they naturally crave, boys naturally crave physical action. They are more structured. They are more competitive. Their hand motor control often develops later than girls in the earlier years. And sadly, when modern educational systems treat boys and girls, and this is important for both parents and teachers, that when modern educational systems treat boys and girls as if they learn exactly the same way, it is often our boys who suffer the most. And globally, we see young men falling behind, repeating grades, dropping out of school at higher rates. And this is what we are observing today in our communities. When energetic boys, teachers, ulama, makatibs, teachers in schools, parents, when energetic boys enter the home or enter the classroom dominated by expectations of being quiet, by expectations of being static, by expectations of having static compliance, their natural need for movement is sometimes misclassified as a learning disability or a behavioral disorder. So naturally, boys will be more active. They'll be more jumping, more noisy, more rowdy. And when teachers and parents attempt to keep them quiet in a way not reflecting on the natural development of boys, it creates that I see we are regularly, Maulana, but as I see us cutting off, I'll just repeat whatever I say.
2: Okay, Maulana.
3: Because I can see us cutting off. Inshallah. So globally, when we see young men falling behind, repeating grades, dropping out of school at higher rates. So when energetic boys enter a classroom dominated by expectations of being quiet, by expectations of just being statically compliant, their natural need for movement is sometimes misclassified as a learning disability or behavioral disorder. So rather than accommodating the need for physical movement, we observe from parents and teachers a very worrying trend of boys being overly penalized or sometimes, unfortunately, even medicated simply for behaving like boys. And this is something that we need to be always cognizant of. So practical guidance for parents and teachers is to turn this around. We need to implement strategies that capitalize on the unique strengths of both genders. Now, let's talk about girls. We must actively strengthen their leadership roles. Now, I know, Maulana, we're entering into muddy waters. We must actively strengthen the leadership roles of our girls. When we talk of leadership roles of our girls, we had spoken last week that end of the day, the girl that grows up will be a leader in her home, in her family. She has to play that role of motherhood. And that role is indeed a role of leadership. The beautiful hadith of Rasulullah sallallahu alayhi wa sallam, where he said, "Kullukum ra'in," each one of you is a shepherd. And this addresses both boys and girls, men and women, male and female. So for our daughters, and also the environment that our girls are marrying in today, they have to be taking responsibility and being leaders for our communities. So for our daughters, we must actively strengthen the leadership roles of our daughters. Now, let's talk about a topic that is deeply rooted in our Islamic heritage, even if modern discussions sometimes muddy the waters of our Islamic heritage. The leadership and active roles of our sisters and daughters. Let's talk about this from our Islamic heritage. When we look at the sunnah of Rasulullah sallallahu alayhi wasallam, we find that women of early Islam were not passive bystanders. They were pillars of the community. And this was the wisdom why, right in the beginning of our discussions of Love Your Kids, we spoke at length of mothers of scholars. We spoke at length about some of the Sahabiyat. So when we look at the Sunnah of Rasulullah sallallahu alayhi wasallam, we find that women of early Islam were not passive bystanders. They were actually pillars of our community. Let's think of our mother, beloved mother, Aisha radiallahu ta'ala anha. She was not just a wife. She was one of the greatest jurists, one of the greatest teachers, one of the greatest leaders. Aisha radiallahu ta'ala anha, the mother of the ummah, was not just a wife. She was one of the greatest jurists, teachers, and leaders of the ummah instructing even the leading male companions of our deen, radiallahu ta'ala anhum ajma'in. Listen us on I think it's on the side of radio where we are just breaking off for a while and coming back. So as I've said, Morana, that as I see that we're breaking off, I might just repeat. You just have to bear with that. So if you look at our mother Aisha radiallahu ta'ala anha, she was not just a wife. She was one of the greatest jurists, teachers, leaders of the ummah. And subhanallah, instructing even the leading male companions of our deen. There's another very, very interesting lady which I would like to talk about. And I want to speak about her in detail, inshallah. Think of Shifa bint Abdullah. Some of us, inshallah, might have heard of her. And those of us that have not heard of her, I want to speak about her today. Shifa bint Abdullah, whom the Khalif Umar radiallahu ta'ala anhu subhanallah appointed to manage and oversee the marketplace of Medina. Now, who was she? Shifa bint Abdullah al-Adawiyya al-Qurayshiyya. She belonged to the Banu Adi clan of the Quraysh, the same clan of Hazrat Umar radiallahu ta'ala anhu. She was one of the early prominent female companions, sahabiyat, of Rasulullah sallallahu alayhi wasallam. She was highly respected for her intellect, highly respected for her literacy, and highly respected for her medical skills in the early Islamic community. Now, I want to break down what I've just said. The
2: we just get Molana. It seems to be breaking off every now and then. There seems to be a connection.
3: Yes, Molana. I think it's on your side.
2: Molana.
3: Yeah, so what I said, I just want to break down what we've said about her being highly respected for her intellect, her literacy, her medical skills in the early Islamic community. And I want to break down each one of them because she perhaps is a lady who very few of us might have heard of. And inshallah, many of us did hear of her. Let's talk about her literacy and medical knowledge. Ash-Shifa bint Abdullah was one of the very few people in Makkatul Mukarrama and one of the exceptionally rare women who knew how to read and write even prior to the advent of Islam. She was also skilled in administering ruqya, that means the spiritual and physical healing, and specifically for skin ailments, particularly a disease called namla, something like a rash or chicken pox. And she was particularly known for that. After she embraced Islam and migrated to Madinatul Munawwara, she continued to use her skills. In a famous hadith, Rasulullah sallallahu alayhi wasallam, and this is what we need to understand, taking advantage of some of the natural skills that women have. So when she migrated to Medina, she continued to use her skills. And Rasulullah sallallahu alayhi wasallam did not prevent or prohibit her. In a famous hadith, Rasulullah sallallahu alayhi wasallam encouraged her to teach her literacy and her medical skills to his wife Hafsa bint Umar, radiallahu ta'ala anhu, the daughter of Umar and the wife of Rasulullah sallallahu alayhi wa sallam. We're talking of treating medical skills to one of the wives of Rasulullah sallallahu alayhi wa sallam. Rasulullah sallallahu alayhi wa sallam enters his home one day, and when he enters, she was, Shifa was with Hazrat Hafsa, and Rasulullah said to her, the hadith is recorded in Sunan Abi Dawood in the chapter Kitab al-Tib, the book of medicine. Morana, nowadays, you know, it's important that we give reference, because we find people always finding reasons to object. So we need to give reference. So in this hadith, أن رسول الله صلى الله عليه وسلم دخل عليها وهي عند حفصة فقال لها ألا تعلمين هذه الرقية النملة كما علمتها الكتابة. When Rasulullah entered, when I was with Hafsa, and he said to me, why do you not teach this one, meaning Hafsa, the spell for the skin eruptions, as you taught her writing?

So, coming back, Rasulullah said, why do you not teach this one, meaning Hafsa, the spell for skin eruptions as you have taught her writing? So Rasulullah encouraged his wives to learn the skills of literacy. Rasulullah even instructed Shifa to teach Hazrat Hafsa how to treat the skin eruptions, medical skills. Now, I want to mention something very interesting about Shifa. Her role during the Khilafah of Umar ibn al-Khattab radiallahu ta'ala anhu. Shifa was highly regarded by Umar radiallahu ta'ala anhu, by Umar ibn al-Khattab radiallahu ta'ala anhu, who was her kinsman, who was from her family. They were both from the same tribe, the Banu Adi tribe. And the historical accounts from Islamic traditions note that Umar radiallahu ta'ala anhu valued her sharp intellect. Umar radiallahu ta'ala anhu valued her trustworthiness. And Umar radiallahu ta'ala anhu recognized and valued her administrative capability. And as a result, Shifa binti Abdullah, she was known for her intelligence, her literacy, her sound judgment, to the extent that Umar radiallahu ta'ala anhu would often seek her advice, and he held her in some very high esteem. Some of the classical historians even mention that Umar radiallahu ta'ala anhu would sometimes entrust her with aspects of the affairs of the marketplace in Medina. Subhanallah. Classical historians mention that Umar radiallahu ta'ala anhu would sometimes entrust her with aspects of the affairs of the marketplace. Rubama wallaha shayham min amri suq. And this report that I've just read, Rubama wallaha shayham min amri suq, entrust her with aspects of the affairs of the marketplace, is mentioned by a number of classical historians, including Imam Ibn Abd al-Barr in Al-Isti'ab, and later by Hafiz Ibn Hajar Al-Asqalani in Al-Isaba. So reference today's time is necessary, Maulana, as I've said. At the same time, some scholars, we must mention, and we have to give a balanced view, some scholars, such as Qadi ibn al-Arabi, discussed the authenticity of this chain and therefore did not regard it as

jurist and the judge, who was a student of Imam Malik. So did not accept this tradition and this narration on the basis of authenticity. But what remains undisputed, however, is that Ash-Shifa bin Abdullah radiallahu ta'ala anha was a woman of knowledge, wisdom, sound judgment, whose counsel was valued by Umar ibn al-Khattab. And we got cut again. So when I said Ibn al-Arabi, it's the Maliki jurist and commentator, not Ibn al-Arabi, the later Sufi mystic. There were two different historical figures. And scholars usually distinguish them in English when they write as the one as just Ibn al-Arabi and the other as Qadi Ibn al-Arabi. The lesson is clear. Islam has never objected to benefiting from the knowledge, wisdom, expertise of capable women within the framework laid down by the Quran and the Sunnah. The honor in Islam is earned through knowledge, through trustworthiness, through taqwa, and service to the community, not merely through titles or positions. And subhanallah, as our beloved mother Aisha radiallahu ta'ala anha said, regarding the women of Ansar, we're talking about role models for our young girls in the field of women leadership. Our mother Aisha radiallahu ta'ala anha said regarding the women of the Ansar, how excellent were the women of the Ansar. Their modesty never prevented them from gaining understanding of their deen. How excellent were the women of the Ansar. Their modesty never prevented them from gaining understanding of their deen. They sought knowledge, asked difficult questions, fulfilled their responsibilities. And subhanallah, the women of Ansar became teachers for generations after them. So our daughters do not need to choose between modesty and contribution. And what do I mean by that? That our daughters do not need to choose between modesty and contribution. Islam has always honored both. Maintain your modesty whilst contributing to society. Islam has always honored both. The Muslim woman is not empowered by abandoning her faith. In fact, she is empowered through her faith, through her knowledge, through her character, and through her service to Allah and the community at large. We spoke about Shifa bint Abdullah. We spoke about her contributions in medical skills, her contributions in literature. We spoke about her contributions during the Khilafah of Umar radiallahu ta'ala anhu, where he sometimes appointed her to oversee some of the market tendencies. She was also a narrator of hadith. She transmitted several rulings and sayings from Rasulullah sallallahu alayhi wasallam, which were later narrated by her son Suleiman and her grandsons. So, women in the past, like how Aisha radiallahu ta'ala anha praised the women of the Ansar, how good were the women of the Ansar, for they did not let shyness keep them away from understanding their deen properly. They stepped up. They asked tough questions. They took responsibilities. So empowering our sisters to lead today is not adopting foreign concepts. Empowering our sisters to lead today, their homes, and even in their communities,

0: communities and societies is not about adopting foreign concepts. It's about reclaiming our own glorious Islamic history. Most importantly, within the beautiful boundaries of modesty and respect. And I say that with emphasis, within the beautiful boundaries of modesty and respect. A point of importance that I wish to say just before we end with regards to our daughters, that our objective today in this discussion is not to establish a legal ruling from this single historical report of Shifa bint Abdullah. Rather, it is to appreciate the contribution of noble Sahabiyat, Ridwanullahi ta'ala alayhunna ajma'in, whose knowledge and character earned the respect of the leaders of the Ummah. It was her contribution, her knowledge, her intellect, her academic excellence that earned the respect of the leaders of this Ummah, such as Umar radiallahu ta'ala anhu. The legal rulings concerning public offices, etc., are discussed separately by jurists in the books of fiqh, and this is not the forum to have those discussions. The objective is just to establish and to appreciate the contribution of noble Sahabiyat, whose knowledge and character earned respect even of the leaders of the Ummah. Maulana, before I go on to the aspect of the boys and our sons, if there is anything that you want to bring in before I go on to the aspect of our sons, I know we spoke at length. Apart from any of the second question.
1: It seems to have just...
0: Every time we talk of an significant part, we get cut off now.
1: Malala, alhamdulillah, looking at our WhatsApp line in studio, there's many messages that have come through just saying that how they are enjoying the program, alhamdulillah, very beautifully explained on how to bring up our kids and understand our children, and also how to how to parent boys and girls. So that's some of the responses that have come through. There is one question, Maulana, if Maulana wants to would like to answer it. It says that what about in a home you have, you know, siblings, and sometimes you have older brothers and then you have a younger sister, and the girl wants to be just like her brothers. As a parent, what do you do in a situation like that?
0: I think we did speak about it last week, Maulana. Allow them that to let off that energy. We spoke about the jungle gym and all of that. And there is more discussions that I will have on this, inshallah. But, you know, girls also require, especially when they are young, and we'll go through the various stages of their age development. And if they go out to play and they want to play, even if they want to kick a ball while they are young, play with a cricket bat, allow them that. You know, you should not become oversensitive that this is now a boys' game. Yes, within the Sharia bounds and within those age groupings, which we will talk in detail, inshallah.
1: Maulana, you can continue.
0: So we spoke about our girls. Let's look at our sons. We should channel the immense energy of our boys into shared responsibilities. And how and what I mean by that is channel their energies into shared responsibilities, like helping in the home with cleaning, moving things, the furniture, etc. We must offer storytelling to build their verbal skills. Generally, boys would be out in the communities more than girls as they grow up. So we must offer storytelling to build their verbal skills. Allow space for physical activity and explicitly teach them how to understand and navigate complex feelings like sadness or even anger. Boys should be taught, explicitly should be taught how to understand, how to navigate these complex feelings of sadness and anger, and we'll talk about how to do that. But that is something that we need to do. Boys, men express sadness. And if they are unable to manage that, often it goes into anger. Above all, children learn from what they see. When they witness kindness, when they witness mutual respect, shared responsibilities between mothers and fathers at home, they develop a healthy, and I put emphasis on this, they develop a healthy, prophetic understanding of family life. The different demands of both boys and girls. So think about it. If boys and girls inherently learn and process things differently. A single gender classroom lets teachers tailor their methods with zero waste. And it really makes you wonder, and sometimes, you know, it's so difficult. And we see those that are involved in schools and those that are involved with management of educational institutions will bear with me. These are the frustrations that come out from the teachers, both male and female teachers. And it makes you wonder, how is one teacher supposed to juggle two totally different gender-based teaching strategies in a mixed room at the exact same time? Something has to give in. It's either the time or the budget or the quality of our kids' education. So in conclusion of today's discussion, ultimately, what our youth need most is not pressure to conform to modern cultural trends or rigid stereotypes. Our kids need loving, nurturing environments, both at home and at school, that respect how Allah Ta'ala created us, that respects how Allah Ta'ala created our boys and girls, allowing them to grow into wholesome, confident, faithful human beings. So when designing a modern Islamic educational curriculum or school system, how do planners balance practical real-world learning needs with traditional Islamic fiqh guidelines on gender interaction, on ikhtilat, gender interaction across different age groups? And this is a major debate in Islamic schooling today, is how to handle gender separation safely without compromising on quality of education. And what does traditional Islamic fiqh actually say about how boys and girls should interact from nursery all the way up to university level? And inshallah, Maulana, I think we've come to the end of our discussion today, and we will continue with that, the perspectives, the Islamic perspectives on gender interaction in education, which we will discuss next week. If there are any questions, any remarks, any comments, any, remedies of anything that we've said incorrectly, please let our listeners share whatever they wish to. And even yourself, Maulana, if there's anything that you wish to talk of.
1: Jazakumullah khairan, Maulana, for explaining this, and Jazakumullah khairan, Maulana, for shedding light on this topic. It's something that needs to be discussed, and I think we as parents or educators or guardians are all benefiting from this program, inshallah. And we look forward to next week's discussion, Mulana.
0: Inshallah.
1: Assalamu alaikum.
0: Jazakumullah khair.
1: Assalamu alaikum wa rahmatullahi wa barakatuh. That brings us to the end of the program this morning. It's almost time for the 10 a.m. news bulletin. After that, it's Sister Faiza Munji. I'll be back with you a little later this evening on the 3 Talk program, inshallah. Until then, assalamu alaikum wa rahmatullahi wa barakatuh.
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4: Assalamu alaikum wa rahmatullahi wa barakatuh. The date today, the 29th of Muharram 1448, corresponding to the 15th of July 2026. In your local news, there are strong indications that the head of the Investigating Directorate Against Corruption, Advocate Andrea Johnson, is considering resigning. At the same time, reports are circling that this comes as President Cyril Ramaphosa was already scrutinizing her fitness to hold office. Johnson was to appear before the Matlanga Commission yesterday, but sent in a sick note after she was rushed to the hospital in the morning. Radio Islam interviewed OTA CEO Wayne Divinage, who explained that if Advocate Johnson resigns, would that be enough, or is it a full public inquiry still needed?
5: Yeah, no, this is a matter that needs to be ventilated. If she has done wrong, I think she needs to answer to those questions and not just be allowed to escape through resignation. But she is probably doing what we would expect of people in that office anyway, and that is to resign. You have fallen short of the expectations of society, and you need to remove yourself. You shouldn't have to put the president under the pressure to dismiss you. We say this very often. Why are people who transgress the ethics boundaries not stepping down? Why do they put pressure on the president to have to fire them or remove them? So it'll be a good thing if she does resign, because her conscience is speaking to her. That's one thing.
4: What went wrong with South Africa's anti-corruption efforts?
5: Well, I think they have turned a corner when you compare the period when what's the previous NDPP, Sean Abrams, was there. The fact that Shamila Batoy could have done a lot more, maybe exercise more stringent leadership, is one thing. But she's moved on, and we've got Andy Matibi there, and that's another improvement. So I think we're moving in the right direction. Andrea Johnson hasn't been bad in her role. She's put her foot down. She's dealt with a number of issues. Sure, they dropped the ball on one or two cases, but that's because they have to deal with incompetence and political interference inside the entity as well. But
4: in other local news, Action SA wants Parliament's ad hoc committee to recommend perjury charges against Independent Directorate Against Corruption head Advocate Andrea Johnson. The committee is investigating allegations of criminality, political interference and corruption within the South African Police Service. Action SA says Johnson's testimony before the committee was contradictory and misleading. On the African continent, Ugandan former Edward Mukibi is leading the slow food movement following the death of its founder, Carlo Petrini. Mukibi hopes to open the global food advocacy group's reach while continuing Petrini's vision of promoting sustainable and fair food systems. The movement was founded in Italy in 1986 in protest against the rise of fast food. And in your Ummah news, Iran says more than 30 civilians have been killed in recent U.S. attacks in the country's south. Government spokesperson Fatima Mohajerani expressed condolences to the victims' families and pledged the government's support. The claims have been not been independently verified. And finally, United States President Donald Trump has backed away from his claim that Washington could levy a 20% transit fee for vessels passing through the Strait of Hormuz. The reversal on Tuesday came just the day after Trump announced the 20% fee as fighting between the U.S. and Iran continued to escalate. Radio Islam's Mulana Muhammad Bam has the details.
6: At the time, Trump did not release any further details of the fee, only saying on Truth Social that it would be a reimbursement for any at all costs necessary to do the job of providing safety and security to this very volatile section of the world. The administration did not say how it would ensure safe passage through the international waterway, which the U.S. does not control. In the latest statement, Trump says that instead the fee would be replaced with trade and investment deals that the various Gulf states will be making with the United States. He says the decision came after highly productive conversations with Middle East leadership. Trump further vowed the investments from Gulf countries would be massive without providing further information. Several countries in the region had already announced multi-billion dollar pledges to invest in the U.S. prior to the U.S. and Israel launching their war with Iran on the 28th of February. Mohammed Bam, Radio Islam News.
4: 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Gold is trading at $4,026.20 per fine ounce, and Brent crude oil is at $84.73 a barrel. In your Salah times, in Johannesburg, Zohar sets in at 12:19 p.m. and in Durban at 12:07 p.m. I'm Nina Bambini with your Radio Islam News at this hour.
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0: Assalamu alaikum wa rahmatullahi wa barakatuh. Welcome to Radio Islam International with me, Sister Faiza Munshi, on this Wednesday morning on the New Horizons program. Today we're talking about breaking the cycle of trauma. Yes, a lot of difficult topics sometimes on a Wednesday morning, but I think it's something that is so essentially important, you know. We're talking about this topic that explores we're exploring this topic because it really touches countless lives, often in ways we don't immediately recognize. When it comes to breaking the cycle of trauma, we always want to look at what trauma actually is. And inshallah, with my guest later in the program, that's the starting point, is being able to understand what trauma is and why it sits in our bodies, how it impacts us, and what are ways in which we can move forward from it. But I think in order to break something, you got to understand what it is first. And trauma isn't always the result of one life-changing event. Sometimes it develops quietly through difficult childhood experiences. Sometimes you may have the most perfect, alhamdulillah, beautiful childhood, but then you may get into unhealthy relationships and trauma could develop then. Because a lot of people tend to look at trauma and think it's a lot of the time, you know, it's from childhood experiences. It could be at any point in time in your life. There could be a loss that you can't deal with, a tragic loss. There could be neglect. There could be prolonged stress, life stress, financial stress. And we're going to get into it, inshallah, and find out, do all of these things sit in the avenue of trauma? And when it's left unaddressed, these experiences can influence the way we think, the way we communicate. The way we parent is a big one. I mean, we've spoken about in the past in different programs with regard to generational trauma, intergenerational trauma as well. And those are things in terms of parenting, trust, trusting others. It feeds into our lives. So trauma is not something that just disappears. It's something that, you know, you experience and then it feeds into the rest of your life. And even in terms of how we see ourselves, how we trust ourselves, how we, how we relate to the world is really a big part. So without realizing it, the pain can be passed from one generation to the next. And that's often called intergenerational trauma. Like I said, we've spoken about that in the past in programs, a very big part. But in order to be able to, you know, take away intergenerational trauma, every individual has to deal with their trauma by themselves. In order to be able to move from that space of trauma to healing, you've got to look after your own. You've got to look after your own healing before you can look after the next generation's healing. The encouraging news is that the cycles can be broken, and you know, healing is possible with awareness, support, and very intentional choices. Individuals and families can begin to create healthier patterns. You know, you want healthier patterns, you want stronger relationships, you want brighter futures. We want to be able to know that the journey may not always be easy, but every step towards healing has the power to impact not only our own lives, but the lives of those that come after us. And I think that's really key, being able to understand that we're not going to pass on our trauma, our pain, our, you know, it's really, really important to be able to understand where trauma comes from, how we're going to deal with it, how we're not going to pass it on. And also, it's not just about passing it on. Let's be honest, everyone wants to live a fulfilled life. Everyone wants to live a life where they know they can trust their partners, they can, you know, treat their children in a fair way because they've dealt with their own difficulties and their own challenges. And to guide us, inshallah, through this important conversation, we're going to be joined in a few minutes by Nasira Sirat, who has a background in psychology, child and youth development, and education. She's both a teacher and a wellness counselor who believes in meeting people where they are and creating a compassionate space for growth and healing. So we're going to take a break for an ad and to get my guest on, inshallah, and we'll speak to Nasira in a couple of minutes. And like I said, just dissecting this issue of trauma and how do we deal with it, how do we move forward from it. For now, a short break. Stay tuned.
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0: Assalamu alaikum wa rahmatullahi wa barakatuh. Welcome back. My guest on the line is Sister Nasira Sirat. Assalamu alaikum wa rahmatullahi wa barakatuh to you.
1: Wa alaikum salam.
0: Jazakallah for being with us. Thank you for making the time to be on Radio Islam International. Before we start, I know I introduced you in terms of your bio, but can you tell us a little bit about what you're really passionate about in terms of the work you do? And then we can get into the program on breaking the cycles of trauma.
1: Okay. So my passion is working with a variety of people. I started off with kids and then moved on into adults. I just want to try and make a difference in people's lives. That's the life.
0: So we're talking about trauma today, a big topic. To begin, when people hear the word trauma, Nasira, they often think of like major life events, right? And I mean, normally a trauma would be, a major life event would create trauma. But from your perspective and the work that you do, what is trauma and how can it show up in everyday life without people even realizing it?
1: You see, you're right in saying that when we think of trauma, we think of big events like war, abuse, like any major accident, right? Those are certainly traumatic experiences, but what we tend to forget is that there are little things that can cause trauma within us as well. So trauma is actually less about the event itself and more about how our mind and body experiences things that happen. It develops when something overwhelms our ability to cope and leaves us feeling unsafe, powerless, and unsupported. So it can come like from a single event. It can also develop over time through experiences such as emotional neglect, growing up in constant conflict, bullying, losing a loved one, in living under ongoing stress. Often people don't realize that they're carrying trauma because it becomes their normal. So it may show up constantly in like people-pleasing behaviors, struggling to trust others, difficulty regulating emotions, anxiety, perfectionism, avoiding conflict, always feeling like they're not enough. Those are all trauma responses that we don't always realize is a result of trauma that we've experienced in a more subtle way. So sometimes these things, we're simply like this, we just think it's a normal behavior, but in reality, it's our nervous system that's trying to protect us, and it's been trying to protect us for many, many years.
0: When it comes to, I mean, when you're saying this, it's making me think about the fact, like, as you're talking, you know, we say we people pleasers, or we try too hard, or we maybe perhaps introvert, extrovert, all of those. We tend to say a lot of the time that, oh, that's a personality trait. I'm sure sometimes it is people's personality. But, you know, it's interesting that you mentioned that trauma can actually create these types of behaviors where we would see it as the onlooker, or even as ourselves, look at ourselves and we think, oh no, you know, this kind of behavior is because this is just who I am. Do people often say that to themselves, you know, this is just who I am, or I am like my mom or my dad, etc., and they put it down to that and they don't look at the fact that this could actually be a trauma response in the body?
1: Gee, that happens very often. Look, we all do have innate personality traits that we're born with, you know, but sometimes there's more to it than just who you are. We all have the ability to be the best version of ourselves. We don't always realize these little things that affect the way that we respond to who we are and how we carry ourselves into the world. Until something, like, I think you reach a point in your life, like a major event, where you're like, this can't be normal, or this can't be it, and you start questioning. And until then, you won't realize all those little things that bolt up to you becoming this version of yourself.
0: I always say, I think when we get to adulthood, it's like, and particularly within parenting, we live a life on such an autopilot that we don't even know who we are. At some point, if you do stop, and like you're mentioning now, to try and question what is this, and you know, you almost come to the point of who am I really and what has actually got me to this point. And I think that's why these conversations on radio are so important, to be able to understand where and how we need to, you know, come to the point of breaking these cycles of trauma. Because I think about the next generation, and if we were to just live on this autopilot, carrying on, you know, continuing with the behaviors we can, because I'm sure trauma creates, and we'll talk as we go, trauma also creates personality traits that are not pleasant to live with. You know, somebody may become very harsh in their nature, and that's where the intergenerational trauma kind of affects a lot of people. But like, until we stop, and one day when we actually stop, like you mentioned, it's a bit of a harsh impact on a person to realize that you've been living this life, but you're really not questioning, you know, what's actually gotten you to this point in the first place. And I think that's why this conversation of breaking the cycle of trauma is so important, Nasira. So many of us hear the phrase breaking the cycle of trauma. What does that actually mean, you know, in terms of breaking that cycle? And why is it so often so difficult for people to recognize that they're actually repeating unhealthy patterns?
1: So breaking the cycle means becoming aware that of the patterns that have been passed down through generations and constantly, consciously choosing a healthier way of responding. So many of the patterns aren't intentional. We often parent the way we were parented or communicate the way we were communicated to or the model that we were exposed to. And we cope in the ways that we also know. So we think it's normal because this is what we've known all of our life. Until, again, you sit back and you're like, but is this actually normal? So it's like criticism, silence, anger, emotional distance were normal growing up. We may not even realize that those behaviors are unhealthy, because they've become familiar. And change is never something that's easy for humans. So awareness is your first stepping point, and it's the most powerful step. Once you recognize that there's a pattern here, then you can start to begin to replace those behaviors with more healthier habits. It takes a lot of patience, a lot of support, a lot of self-compassion, and also you need to consciously make that effort to make this change. So it isn't about blaming previous generations, because everybody's doing the best that they possibly can with the tools that they have and the knowledge that they have. But it's about understanding where these patterns come from while taking responsibility for changing what we can. You see, a lot of people take the changing the patterns also to the extreme, you know, where they want to be the complete opposite of what they experience in their life. Okay, it requires a bit of balance, because you need to find that what's going to work for you in a healthy way. Because you, at the end of the day, you don't want to be, I'm just going to use parenting as an example, right? You don't want to give your children all the freedom in the world with no consequences. There needs to be a balance, because you are always reprimanded. So you need to find that balance. You need to find what works for you and see what is a healthy way forward in breaking cycles.
0: You know, you have to come in there, but you said that, and it made me think about something, because these days I often hear parents say, I want to give my children everything I didn't have. And then the other conversation tends to come up about how entitled our children have become. So it's almost like we're creating this tug of war between us and our children, because we have these conversations about, I want to give my children everything I never had. I don't want them to go through any difficulties because I was shouted at, whatever it is, right? Whatever parenting style we use. And I know we're using parenting here, but I think it's one of the most important spaces of trauma and how trauma actually tends to manifest itself in a close relationship is in that parenting relationship. But how often have you had where, you know, people come to you and say, I wanted to give my children everything that I never had, and now I'm sitting with a child that's just impossible to deal with?
1: That happens really often. And I don't think it's not done in a way that you end up with it, you want to end up in that result. I think as a parent, you want to do the best that you possibly can for your child. But not realizing that sometimes it leads to a sense of entitlement, and it's going to end up being a problem in the long run. Because at the end of the day, we are here to raise children who are going to be respectful and resilient adults. And we, as parents, it's very difficult. You don't always know if you're doing the right thing. You have to just try the best that you can. But there's a lot of wisdom that the old people also bring to us that we need to take forward. We don't take things as extreme as we used to back then, but I mean, there has to be boundaries, there has to be consequences that come into play, because your children need to be able to survive without you as well. And that's what we need to build and instill within them.
0: Absolutely. I think for us and for me once, the realization, it's not about the, we need the wisdom of what they've, you know, passed down, but I think we've also developed our own very short, very frustrated nature of parenting because of how busy lives have become. So we can't blame it on, you know, just on the previous generations. It's what we've also taken on, you know, in terms of life. But when we look at childhood experiences, now, you know, coming to this aspect of trauma, and a lot of people talk about childhood experiences and the trauma from childhood experiences. For those who have had childhood experiences that have been traumatic, how do those experiences shape the way the adults we become? You know, can you maybe share some examples of how maybe unresolved childhood trauma may affect relationships, parenting, self-worth, all of these very important parts of life, So how does that childhood trauma then seep down into us as adults and the kind of self-worth and parenting styles, etc., that we have?
1: Okay, so I have a lot of clients that come in and they have these aha moments when they look back on their childhood to see where these patterns come from. So it's sort of like a blueprint, if you want to look at it that way, of how we understand ourselves in the world. As children, we learn whether the world feels safe, whether they whether your emotions matter, whether you feel worthy of love, right, from the way that you are treated as a child. So if you're a child that you grow up like constantly feeling criticized, ignored, emotionally unsafe, you may grow into an adult who struggles with confidence and fears, rejections, or finds it difficult to trust others. Sometimes, like in relationships, unresolved trauma might come up, like becoming overly attached to your partner or pushing people away. Some people avoid vulnerability or they expect abandonment. So you self-sabotage in that sense. In parenting, many parents generally want to do better than their own parents did, but under stress, they may react in familiar ways that their parents did as well. And I think putting that pressure of trying to be the opposite of your parents also adds to the pain that you have. Like you said earlier, our lives are so busy, we're working, we've got a lot on our plate, and now you want to add the pressure of trying to be completely different to your parents, whereas you could try to just be the best possible version of yourself. The encouraging part is that awareness allows you to pause and choose differently. Instead of just reacting, you respond. You take time to decide how you are going to respond to a situation. And I think that's what's important. And that's what we're losing today because, like you said earlier, life is so busy. Everybody's working. I mean, we hardly even have time to visit friends and family. Life has changed drastically from when we were kids to now. And we have to adapt to it and try to give the best versions of ourselves to everyone else around us and to our children.
0: And, you know, I think this today, in days gone by, you know, you had closer communities. You had people living close to you that were either family or close friends. And if you had a bad day with your parents, you could just go to the aunt next door and have a conversation with her. It wasn't this big thing. Where now, when there's issues within the home, you know, this. Kids don't have that safe space to go. I may be wrong in this, but I feel like we had those communities, we had those extended villages that were raising us as children. We could go to the neighbors, we could go to friends, there was a lot of that. And this, we become very nuclear families, which means the parenting now sits literally only with the parents and not with the village any longer. And so if the parents are not healed, the parents have not had some sort of help in terms of dealing with their trauma. This is why I think we're seeing so much of now the conversation on intergenerational trauma, because, you know, there isn't that buffer. There is no buffer for our children. And a lot of people worry about the fact that, you know, they were raised a certain way. They're destined to repeat those patterns. They're destined to repeat those same behaviors. We want to talk today about whether the change is possible, right? Yes, perhaps you've been raised or you've had a trauma, you've had some sort of a relationship where, you know, you've created this trauma of you. Is change really possible? And what does a healing journey typically look like for somebody who's trying to break that cycle of trauma?
1: Okay, absolutely. Healing is possible. Change is possible. Our brains remain capable of learning throughout life, and our nervous system can heal. But it takes a conscious effort. It takes hard work. It takes time. Because remember, you don't get to this point overnight. It takes time for you to get to the point where you feel like, I can't do this anymore. So healing doesn't mean you're forgetting the past or pretending that it didn't happen. To be honest, trauma, grief, those things don't ever fully leave you as a person. But you learn to cope with it better over time in a more healthier manner. And it doesn't impact you as much as it would have previously. So it means like learning that the past, it no longer has control over your present and your future. So it usually begins with you recognizing your own patterns, understanding where these patterns come from, learning healthier coping strategies, and processing painful experiences. That's probably the hardest part. And then gradually building new habits from there. So there will be setbacks in your healing journey. It's not linear at all. There's going to be a lot of ups and downs. You have to just prosper through and be resilient through it. So every time you choose to have a healthier response, you're literally strengthening a new pathway in the brain, because that's how good habits or bad habits are developed. Habits are developed by you practicing something and developing those pathways in your brain. So progress is more important than perfection. So you have to just be patient with yourself and the journey and the process and take it step by step, day by day.
0: I think it's so important for us to be able to recognize what you said now is so important. And I think it's something that we must be conscious of, is that we're not looking for perfection. You know, we're not looking for making sure that everything is perfect, but being able to just be better than we were perhaps the day before, the year before, or through some sort of difficult experiences. I think it's a very important topic that we're looking at in terms of breaking cycles of trauma. And it's something that, you know, can even run so deep when we talk about things like abuse. We're going to take a short break right now. When we come back, we'll look more about, we'll talk more about this aspect of breaking the cycle of trauma. For now, a short ad break. Stay tuned.
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4: Sale ends on Saturday, the 18th of July, 2026. Challenges facing our youth. The MC will be Molana Abdurrahman Bamji. The Kirat will be by Kari Amir Ismail. Kasira Burda by Kari Hamad Hafaji. The guest speaker will be Molana Bilal Mullah, the Imam of Jamia Masjid Marlborough Gardens. The venue will be Masjid Himayatul Islam, Lanesia. The date will be the 31st of July, 2026. The time will be after Isha Salah. Refreshments will be served. Jamiatul Ulama South Africa and Radio Islam International.
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0: Assalamu alaikum wa rahmatullahi wa barakatuh. Welcome back to Radio Islam International with me, Sister Faiza Munshi, on this Wednesday morning on the New Horizons program. Today we with Sister Nasira Sira talking about breaking the cycle of trauma. Nasira, welcome back once again.
1: Jazakallah.
0: So Nasira, when we're talking about earlier about, you know, trauma and how it shows up, you mentioned about the nervous system. I just want to briefly talk about that, because I think sometimes we mention certain things in the program and it may not be something that's very obvious to ourselves or to the listeners. When you talk about the fact that trauma affects the nervous system, how does it actually show up and what does it mean to the regular person, to the layman?
1: Okay. Nervous system is something we really need to look after. We don't notice it soon enough. That trauma or something in our life is affecting it. It's things like just having, like being out of breath or an eye twitching or waking up in the middle of the night, not sleeping well. You know, it's your mind working overtime. It really impacts your nervous system, which then also impacts your health. It can show up in autoimmune illnesses or getting sick more often, getting more pain, more fatigue. You find all of those responses come up when your nervous system is affected. And normally we don't realize it until our body goes into like a really severe
0: bad state.
1: Fight or flight stage. Yeah.
0: Yeah. I think a lot of people then start when there's body, I mean, I've had this conversation with so many people who go, you know, joint pain, not sleeping, to the point where they've already taken sleeping pills to sleep before they even looked at whether their nervous system is dysregulated and going through any sort of difficulty through any because of trauma or whatever it is that they've experienced in the past. Now, for someone listening today who is beginning to realize that they may be carrying a lot of unresolved trauma, what are some of the first practical, healthy steps that they can take towards healing? And or maybe the first question should be, how do you recognize that you have some sort of unresolved trauma? And then the follow-up from that would be, you know, where do we start the healing journey, and how do we start recognizing and moving forward from it?
1: Okay. So recognizing that you have a trauma response or that you have some sort of unresolved trauma within yourself is thinking about yourself as a person, like thinking about, is this normal? Is this making me feel better? Am I feeling on edge? Am I feeling relaxed? Am I overreacting? You know, when you start to catch yourself and you feel like this behavior is not good for me, doesn't feel good to me, it's affecting the way I carry myself in a day-to-day basis and how I am towards other people in a day-to-day basis, that's when you start to realize patterns that there's something in me that's unresolved that I need to work with, and I'm not happy about this within myself. So firstly, it's just about acknowledging without shame that there is something that I need to work through. So healing requires a lot of honesty and self-compassion. It's not an easy journey. Some practical steps you can take is becoming curious about your emotional reactions instead of judging yourself. Journaling to identify recurring thoughts and triggers, learning about trauma through reliable sources, and then building some sort of healthy routine, like sleep routine, getting some exercise in, some mild mindfulness, speaking to a counselor, psychologist, turning to Allah. I mean, we've been given the gift of Salah 5 times a day for us to just pause and reflect. Are we using it the way we're supposed to be using it? Those are things that we can use in our day-to-day life as steps to get that into a better state of mind. So it's not about thinking.
0: Yeah. Sorry, man. Do you think oftentimes we don't recognize unresolved trauma? We don't recognize that we've become, you know, as people that we don't want to be, because we love to blame others for who we are. We have to blame, you know, someone else. They need to fix themselves. So we don't want to do the work on ourselves because it's hard. You know, if you have to start recognizing that you have a problem, that you have unresolved trauma, then like you said, the journey is going to be hard. You're going to have to self-reflect, do self-introspection. So is it oftentimes we don't go through a healing journey because we want to just blame our problems on someone else?
1: Gee, it's the easier route to just blame it on someone else and then move on. It's not to say that someone hasn't caused you trauma, but I mean, you are responsible for how you take that. You are responsible for the way that you react to it, and you can choose to be better from it. And that's on you as a person.
0: Yeah, I think that comes to the point of how are we then showing up in the world, and what are we doing to others in the process? Because if we're unhealed, there's no chance that we are going to be kind and compassionate. And, you know, if unhealed trauma shows up in so many different ways, from being like you mentioned, you start noticing you're more snappy, or you speak rudely, or you just don't have the patience any longer with your own children or even with your parents and those around you. So I think the idea is to be able to move in a direction for ourselves. It's not really about others when we talk about the unresolved trauma and breaking the cycle. And I think that's why the conversation today is so important, because it's a bit of a, you know, all the listeners have to go through the introspection of, you know, I've been blaming my spouse or my children for my behavior for years. But perhaps is there something that I need to actually resolve for myself and move in a positive direction? Fatima, as a teacher and Nasira, sorry, Maaf, as a teacher and a wellness counselor, you've worked with people at different stages of life. What are some of the most common misconceptions people have about healing from trauma?
1: Honestly, it's that they'll never feel pain again, that it's just like a magical magical treatment, and it's all going to go. And honestly, it doesn't ever go away. You just learn to cope with it better over time. Healing doesn't erase the difficult memories. It changes your relationship with them so that they no longer control your life. Another misconception is that healing has a deadline. People sometimes feel frustrated because they think that they should be over it by now. But healing happens at different rates for different people. And I always say to my clients, this is your journey. We're going to work on your pace. Another myth is that asking for help is a weakness, when in reality, reaching out often requires a lot of courage from a person to be vulnerable and to ask someone for that help that they need. So many people think that healing means that they have to do it alone, but human beings heal through safe and supportive relationships. And that's what we're forgetting, is the sense of community. And like you said earlier, you know, the extended family that we used to have back then that we don't have now. Those are actually important things in our life, but we all taken the route of, I can do it on my own, I can do it on my own. But we were not built that way. We were built to support each other.
0: I think that is such a key point, is to be able to look at the healing doesn't just happen in isolation, but like with our families, with friends, communities, even the schools create environments that help people heal instead of unknowingly reinforcing trauma. You know, the way a school deals with a bully, the way a school deals with bullying in general within their school environment also is a space where kids can either feel safe or they reinforce the trauma every day. You know, so I think every single environment that we're in needs to be able to be taken into account in terms of how can this environment break my cycle or make it a bit worse, and then making a decision, and it's a constant decisions then in life about how to move in the best spaces for yourself, for your children, for your family. Zira, as we come to the end of our conversation, what message of hope would you have? Would you like to leave with someone who feels trapped by their past, wonders if they can truly heal, wonders if they can become, true to themselves and come back to perhaps the essence of who they are without, you know, carrying this trauma with them all throughout their lives?
1: We've been accustomed to brushing things under the carpet. I think it's important that we start to lift that carpet and face the realities of situations instead of covering it up. So your past may not explain your pain, but it does not define your future either. You're not broken beyond repair. So healing is possible. It's about finding your way back to yourself. So every small choice that you make, asking for help, pausing before you're acting, forgiving yourself, showing kindness, all those things are going to help you to break the cycle and help you to heal as a person.
0: I think it's really important what you've said. And I think the message then needs to reach the listeners that, you know what, everyone has a chance to be able to go on this healing journey. If they needed to, you know, look at maybe perhaps some sort of follow you on social media, whatever, where would our listeners go?
1: I've got an Instagram page. It's Empower360ZA. Okay. And yeah, I've got a website as well, but you'll be able to get my website link through my Instagram page.
0: Okay. Jazakallah so much for being with us today. It's been wonderful chatting to you about this question and this topic of, you know, breaking the cycle of trauma. Jazakallah so much for your time on Radio Islam International.
1: Ameen. Jazakallah for having me.
0: Assalamu alaikum wa rahmatullahi wa barakatuh. So to our listeners, that was our guest, Sister Nasira Sira, talking to us about this aspect of, you know, making sure that we look at trauma. We look at trauma from the perspective of, you know, of healing, you know, breaking the cycle of trauma. I think, you know, we spoke a lot about it from the perspective of from parents, but there's just so many different scenarios where trauma could happen. And every generation reflects on the one before it. Our grandparents often spoke about sacrifice. Our parents spoke about opportunities. Today, parents speak about giving their children the very best. And we spoke about this in the beginning of the program where we said, there's nothing wrong with wanting the best for our children. In fact, it's one of the greatest expressions of love. The challenge arises when the best quietly becomes perfect, because perfection is an impossible standard for any human being. And many parents today are carrying pressures that previous generations never imagined. There's the pressure to enroll children in the right schools. I mean, we all know this, you know, expose them to the right activities, make sure they're doing enough extramurals, make sure. So you expose them, there's just so much, provide the healthiest meals, make sure they've got the right vitamins, monitor their

reality of their own. And what does this create? Is this not creating a new kind of trauma? You know, children notice this more than we think. You know, they observe when parents become anxious over their marks that are already good, but they're not good enough for us as parents. You know, that 70%, that 60% that went to 70% is not recognized because it's not an 80, or the 80% is not recognized because it's not a 90. Like, where have we gone? What has happened? The amount of pressure that we are putting on our children for that school report is crazy. So where does trauma begin? Is that a new form of trauma? They see disappointment when they come around, when they come out second instead of first. They see our faces. They look at us when they play sport and they, you know, they haven't done well. If they're playing a team sport or they're playing, you know, competitive sport in any way, they look at our faces in the matches and they know, you know, I'm disappointing my parents. They hear conversations about what others are achieving, where others are traveling, or how another child appears to be doing better. Over time, they begin to believe that love, acceptance, and success are linked to performance rather than character. And the result can be a generation that is not only afraid of failure, but also afraid of trying anything unless they are certain that they will succeed. And is this not another new form of, is this not another form of trauma? So we may talk about our parents who are very hard on us. They, you know, they disciplined us in very difficult ways. And we have a new, we're creating a new problem. We're creating a problem where if it's not perfect, it's not real. If it's not perfect, it's not good enough. For failure has become something many parents desperately trying to protect their children from. Yet some of life's greatest lessons can come through disappointment. You know, a child who never loses a race may never learn resilience. You know, they're always coming at first. A child who never receives constructive criticism may never learn humility. So we're always praising them. Oh, you've done so brilliantly. But if you've done badly, we need to tell you that you've done wrong in order to learn through that. You know, a child who never makes mistakes may never discover creativity. Oh, it's the way we perceive that they've never made mistakes. So I think, you know, one of the greatest gifts we can give our children is permission to be learners instead of performers. You know, Islam beautifully reminds us that perfection belongs only to Allah. Human beings were created to strive, to grow, to repent, to learn, to improve. And the reason we repent is because we sin. The reason we learn is because we don't know everything. The reason we need to improve is because we are imperfect. We're never going to be perfect. So there's room for daily improvement all the time. Our faith never teaches us that we must never make mistakes. Instead, it teaches us that when we fall short, we should turn back to Allah with sincerity and continue moving forward. And this is the thing, is that we look at ourselves, and perhaps in this conversation about breaking the cycle of trauma, we may have sat today and said, you know, I've made such big mistakes with my family because of the trauma I've been carrying. And we may then start putting ourselves down. This part that we're looking at in terms of our deen, this is a way to be able to say, you know what? We've made a mistake, right? We've made a mistake, but one of our greatest gifts is that we can actually go back and fix those mistakes, right? We've got to be able to make sure that we teach our children. One of the greatest gifts we can give our children is permission to be learners instead of performers. And this is becoming a big thing, to be able to make sure that they don't carry the trauma of the trauma that comes from trying to be perfect, the trauma that comes from being someone that they're not, you know, that creates a trauma in the body. It really does. So, and we need to understand that we are allowed to make mistakes. We come back, we fix them. And in the cycle of breaking the trauma that we may have, that's the conversation we need to have. We may feel that we have failed. We may feel that we haven't done good enough. We may feel that we've moved in the wrong direction, whatever it might be. But there is space for improvement. That's what our deen tells us, right? And Prophet was the greatest teacher of human development. And this is what the conversation on trauma and breaking the cycle of trauma is. It's human development. It's trying to become the best version of yourself in our deen, in our salah, in our Quran, in our dhikr, in our behavior, in our akhlaq, in our character. And Nabi Sallallahu Alaihi always nurtured people with patience because he understood that change takes time. So in the process of trying to make changes, in this process where you've recognized that perhaps you've had difficulties that have created you into this, made you into this impatient person with, you know, even at work, you maybe have become an ugly person in any environment, wherever it might be. Understand that Nabi Sallallahu Alaihi Wasallam, with his companions also, they were not transformed overnight. They grew gradually through guidance, encouragement, through mercy. And understand that we need that. We need to get
to a point where we grow through encouragement and guidance and mercy. So we need people around us. We need the right people around us to be able to help us through

0: those experiences, breaking those cycles of trauma, moving in a positive direction. Imagine if every mistake our children made became an opportunity for teaching instead of a moment of shame. That is where the cycle starts breaking. That is where we start breaking this trauma cycle. Imagine if they knew that coming home with disappointing results would lead to a conversation rather than condemnation. It would be a conversation. It wouldn't be just, oh, it's okay, you've done badly. No, it would be a conversation about what has happened, what has gone wrong, where can we help, how can I help you, and how are you going to help yourself? But if it's a condemnation, oh, you're stupid, you're useless, you don't do well, and what is that doing, right? So that opportunity, that space is a space for either building or breaking trauma. Creating trauma in our children or building resilience in them. Imagine how confidence would build if our children knew that they would come home with that report card that was not their greatest, was not their greatest work, and they know perhaps they didn't do their work, they maybe messed around that term, whatever it might be. And they know that they can have a conversation with you. Or they come back with a bad report, but they've put in everything that they could possibly do. And you've seen the work. But when they come home, your reaction is going to be everything. So if that child has put in everything, you've seen every bit of effort, but it did not transform or translate into the result you wanted, it is not about us. It is about them. It is about their journey. It's about how do we feed and create a journey for our children where they become confident adults, where they don't break the next generation because we need to break them through our words. Children who feel emotionally safe are often more willing to challenge themselves because they know that failure does not define their self-worth, right? When you say, it's the place of trauma starts developing for many of us, where the failure starts seeping into who we are. And it's really important for us to understand. I think a lot of I know there's so many different areas of breaking the cycle of trauma. But I think in terms, because we spoke a lot about parenting today, because it's a massive space of breaking the cycle of trauma for individuals and then generations to come. And I think that's why the conversation always moves towards parenting in terms of trauma, because there's a lot of different types of trauma. You've got obviously abuse and those, and that's part of this conversation. If a parent was abused as a child, if a parent was abused and they then bring that through to the next, to their home, they bring that through to their children, that is the next cycle of abuse that's just waiting to happen. So children who, you know, another subtle pressure parents place upon themselves is the belief that they must always get parenting right. Every decision begins to feel enormous. Should the child attend this school or that one? Is this a correct sport? What are they reading? What are they doing? Are they eating enough vegetables? We spoke about it earlier. The pressure is too much. I think what we need to start doing is to start sitting down and saying, who am I? What are my values? What do I want for myself and my family? And if social media and those spaces are impacting the way I'm bringing up my children, then get off those platforms for a while. You know, until you're able to stabilize yourself, your nervous system, the way you parent, the way you move forward, I think those then platforms become a very toxic space. So perhaps one of the healthiest messages parents can tell themselves is that good parenting is not just, it's not about never making mistakes. So we're going to be worried about the fact that maybe you've had trauma as a child, or you've had some sort of traumatic experiences, or you've had difficult parenting from your parents and you don't want to make any mistakes. It's not about that. It's about how we show up. It's about how we show up when there's difficulties, how we show up, and how we take our trauma and how we deal with it in a way that is healthy, and not where, you know, the people around us bear the brunt of the trauma that we've experienced. So some people, the trauma they experience is in a work environment. So they have these traumatic work environments. It's difficult in their work environments. The people who are creating that for them are not the ones who bear the brunt of the impact of that. What happens is the people can come home and it is their family and their children and the people around them who then bear the brunt of that trauma, because they can't do it in a workspace because they know that they are being watched, they could get fired. So at home, where they may see their family in inverted commas as weaker, or they don't have, you know, any, your family is there, that's where they are, they're not going to leave, they're not going anywhere. And so that is the space where that trauma then starts showing, right? And I think when it comes to building those relationships and breaking the cycles of trauma within homes, within relationships, within spaces, it's just being able to understand that you're coming from a space of where we're saying it's not about perfection. It's about moving forward in a way that encourages growth. Like, it encourages growth, it encourages making mistakes and learning from your mistakes, it celebrates effort, it moves in a way, you know, we need to move away from the topic of perfection. So we want to just, you know, round up today's program talking about the fact that no matter where we are, no matter where we are in this journey of whether you've had trauma or you haven't, whether you're breaking the cycle of trauma, you didn't even realize you many of your relationships are built in the way you deal with your relationships are built on trauma, and the trauma that you've been carrying. I think that the question is, how many of us are willing to take the journey? Because like our guest Nasira said, the journey is not an easy one. It's one of a lot of self-exploration, self-introspection. And perhaps we need to understand it. What do I want to take from this journey for myself in order to be able to make myself the best, you know, human being possible? And then what do I want to do going forward as a parent and then later as a grandparent? Because remember, it's not just us parenting our children. We're then going to parent our grandchildren, inshallah, one day. And that, when we don't heal trauma, that is two generations gone, you know, in terms of they dealing with our harshness, the way our tone is, our ugliness, or the way we expect perfection no matter what. So, you know, as parents, definitely we should encourage ambition, discipline, hard work, no two ways about it. But these qualities should also be balanced with compassion, perspective, mercy. A child who grows up believing they are loved only when they perform may spend a lifetime chasing approval. And sometimes they can get themselves into very difficult situations to chasing that approval. And a child who grows up knowing they are loved while being encouraged to improve develops confidence that is rooted in security rather than fear. And that is a huge thing. To be able to be an adult whose decisions are made from a secure emotional space is very different to an adult who's making decisions based on fear of what would people think and what would the next person think and what would my boss think, what would my wife think, what would my husband think, what would my children think. When you're making it from a space of knowing that you are emotionally secure, the result is very, very different. And I think this healing journey needs to be taken by many of us to be able to understand what is the trauma, where is it sitting, where can I make a difference, and where can I move forward in the best way possible. So that brings us to the end of today's program. I'm hoping, inshallah, for us, it's for our listeners, it's been a beneficial one, inshallah, looking at the cycle of trauma, looking at whether we need changes, what do you need, how do you need to make those changes, and in what way will it be beneficial for you going forward and for the generations that move forward after this, inshallah. This brings us to the end of today's program. Until next time, from me, Sister Faiza Munshid, wassalamu alaikum wa rahmatullahi wa barakatuh.
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1: Assalamu alaikum wa rahmatullahi wa barakatuh. The date today, the 29th of Muharram 1448, corresponding to the 15th of July 2026. In your local news, there are strong indications that the head of the Investigating Directorate Against Corruption, Advocate Andrea Johnson, is considering resigning. At the same time, reports are circling that she comes as President Cyril Ramaphosa was already scrutinizing her fitness to hold office. Johnson was to appear before the Madlanga Commission yesterday, but sent in a sick note after she was rushed to the hospital in the morning. Radio Islam interviewed OUTA CEO Wayne Duvenage about how the controversies involving senior anti-corruption officials affect public trust in these institutions.
2: Yeah, look, they play an important role. I think that it's so important that we get on top of the challenges that we have as a nation, and our criminal justice system has been under a lot of pressure for a long time. But if we break the trust, if we do not manage senior leadership's integrities and ethical conduct properly, and this is, you know, you look at Mchunu, you look at the number of these senior police officers that have been found wanting, it just does reduce the trust in the system. The trust is everything.
1: What would OUTA like to see happen next?
2: Well, I think Andrea Johnson needs to answer the questions that the Madlanga Commission puts her, so I hope she gets better soon. The Madlanga Commission has been extended, there's still time. And they are doing a good job, by the way, the Madlanga Commission, in their questioning and their management of this whole process. I think they've been very, very effective. So let's hear how she responds to the questions.
1: In other local news, South Africa's winter initiation season has claimed 43 lives, with authorities arresting 40 people and shutting down 58 illegal initiation schools. Mpumalanga has recorded the highest number of deaths, followed by the Eastern Cape. Cooperative Governance and Traditional Affairs Minister Velinkosini Hlabisa has called for stricter accountability and urged parents to choose only legal and safe initiation schools.
3: As of now, then, in Mpumalanga province is 18, Eastern Cape is 14, Gauteng is 2, Limpopo is 3, Northwest is 4, Free State is 2, which makes 43 in total. And this is very sad.
4: It's a tragedy. It's and indeed parents, a tragedy.
3: Yeah, and parents cannot be left outside to carry the responsibility fully.
1: On the African continent, Sierra Leone has dropped treason charges against former President Ernest Bai Koroma over his alleged role in the 2023 attempted coup. Koroma was charged in January 2024 before traveling to Nigeria for medical treatment, where he has remained. The Attorney General's office confirmed that criminal proceedings against him have been discontinued.
5: Authorities later said that the attacks were a military coup attempt. No reason has been given for the lifting of the charges on Tuesday, but some political insiders believe the government is trying to promote national unity.
1: In Yomi News, Al Jazeera Arabic reports that two people were injured in an Israeli airstrike in western Gaza City. The strike reportedly hit a shelter in a former government building, according to Gaza's ambulance and emergency services. Further details are expected. And lastly, India and Britain had implemented a new trade agreement that lowers tariffs on thousands of goods and expands access for business and professionals in both countries. The deal gives Indian exporters greater access to the UK market, while British companies benefit from improved opportunities in sectors including financial services, education, and automobiles. The agreement is expected to strengthen trade and economic ties between the two countries. And in your finances, now the rand is trading at 16.38 to the dollar, 21.95 to the pound, and 18.71 to the euro. Gold is trading at 4,026.37 per fine ounce, and Brent crude oil is at $84.73 a barrel. In your Sela times in Johannesburg, Zohar sets in at 12:19 p.m. and in Durban at 12:07 p.m. I'm Nina Bambeni with your Radio Islam News at this hour.
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1: 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Assalamu alaikum wa rahmatullahi wa barakatuh. Welcome to the Safira Kaka on Air show, live on Radio Islam International. It is a beautiful Wednesday morning in Johannesburg, South Africa. Today is the 15th day of July 2026. Our corresponding Islamic date this morning is the 29th day of Muharram 1448. A reminder, the Hilal for Safar will be sought this evening, where the Hilal should be about 29 hours and 30 minutes at sunset, which is about at quarter past five in Durban. So do follow the Sunnah and look for the Hilal for the brand new Islamic month. And of course, the announcements will be on social media as well. So welcome to the show. It is lovely to be in your company this morning. It is Wellness Wednesday. A bit of trend report, a bit of Wellness Wednesday. Inshallah, Dr. Zinat will be back. Dr. Zinat Darabai will be back on the show next week, where we continue our series on medication. So we'll be taking your questions and your comments on that particular part of the program from next week. I know I do have some outstanding questions to address with Dr. Zinat, but inshallah, we will be doing that next week. But welcome to the show. Let's take a look at today's date and day and all the happenings on this date in history. As I said, it's the 15th day of July. We're halfway through with July and almost at the end of the school holidays. On this date in 1799, the Rosetta Stone was discovered in Egypt by French soldiers. The inscriptions later help scholars decipher ancient Egyptian hieroglyphics, and this had happened in 1799. In 1903, the newly formed Ford Motor Company received its first customer order, marking the beginning of the world's most influential car manufacturer. Also in this date, in 1971, Nixon visited China. In 1975, the American Apollo and Soviet Soyuz spacecraft successfully docked in orbit, symbolizing cooperation during the World War. Also in this date, in 1916, South African troops entered the Battle of Delville Wood in France during World War I. The battle became one of the most significant and costly engagements in South Africa's military history. And this had happened on this date in 1916. Other news also on this date was the Orly Airport attack in 1983. A Turkish Airlines check-in counter was bombed at the Orly Airport in Paris. This killed 8 people and injured more than 50. And also in 1955, the Menau Declaration was signed by 18 Nobel laureates. The declaration was against the use of nuclear weapons, and this was initiated by 2 German scientists called Otto Hahn and Max Born. And this was signed on this date in 1955. Today's a lovely day, alhamdulillah, in Johannesburg, South Africa. We're getting closer to the end of winter. It is the 15th day of July, which translates into the 196th day of the year. There's 169 days left in 2026. It's the 28th Wednesday of the year, as well as the 28th week of the year. And the popular observations around the world that are commemorated today, the very big one, is World Youth Skills Day. Developing skills amongst our youth. And this encourages young people around the world to acquire skills that will help them to achieve personal success and to realize their dreams. And individuals who pursue vocational and technical education are most likely to secure a good job, earn more money, and experience higher job satisfaction. So if you are in a skill-based industry, perhaps take a look at this particular holiday and be inspired to incorporate the youth or do some mentorship programs around the youth, especially within our country. Today's a holiday in Kiribati called Unimwame Day. It is a holiday in Mongolia. It is also a holiday in Brunei. Today is Gummy Worm Day. Interesting one. National Give Something Away Day. Today's I Love Horses Day, Tapioca Pudding Day. It is Hot Dog Day. It is also National Orange Chicken Day. So those are the popular observations around the world that are commemorated on the 15th day of July. The big one, of course, being World Youth Skills Day. With that, let's go for a quick break. Inshallah, when we come back, we're taking a look at good news stories around the world on this morning's trend report. Yes, sometimes there's a lot of doom and gloom. So let's take a look at the stories, they don't really make headlines, but it's feel good and good news stories. And I'll be sharing that with you on the show. If you've found any story that made you smile over the last week, then do share that with me as well. And then we'll come back with our Wellness Wednesday. Our ingredient of the day this morning is coffee. So I'll give you all the health benefits of coffee and we'll wrap up the show at 12. We'll continue the chat after this, but a reminder, if you want to chat to me, you can do so on the WhatsApp line 072-786-1548. And we'll continue the discussion after this break.
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1: Assalamu alaikum and welcome back to the show. It's 11:16 Central African Time on this beautiful day in Johannesburg, South Africa. Today is all things related to Wellness Awareness Day, and we usually do the trend report and we do health and we do wellness. And I thought we'd do some good news stories as part of our trend report this morning about what are some of the stories that are making headlines that you probably didn't see or probably didn't hear about. And there's some really amazing things, alhamdulillah, that has happened in the world over the last few days. And it also ties in with our Monday morning chat with when you noticed that there are good news stories, there are good people around the world, then you will actually be able to find things to feel grateful for and feel things to feel really good about as well. So these are some of the stories that caught my attention. I've been reading lots of newspapers over the last 24 hours, and this is what I found in terms of these beautiful good news stories. So the first one is all the way from the United States, and I saw this go really, really viral on TikTok. So it was there's this service in the United States called DoorDash, where basically you can go and you can you have the option of getting people. It's almost like Uber Eats or basically like a delivery system where somebody will go and get something for you, purchase something for you, get some food for you, and bring it to your home. And this lady had ordered this DoorDash, and she found that the person who did the delivery was a really, really old guy. You can actually see him slowly walk to her door. He drops off the item that was needed, and she felt so touched and she felt so heartsore about the story when she realized that he was 78 years old. He had been retired all of the time, and because the circumstances had changed for him and his wife, his wife was unable to work anymore, and they had to cover their bills, and they had to the wife actually turned out to be really sick. He needed to get some medication for his wife every month, so he started to do this DoorDash, and he was 78 years old, and that's what he was trying to make a bit of money, and most importantly get the medication for his wife. He'd completed many deliveries, and most of the time, because his wife was ill, she would be sitting in the car with him, and they would go from place to place and they would do the delivery. And this lady saw this video, she put it up onto social media. Once he was done the delivery for her, she left him a $200 tip. And after she shared his story online, it went mega viral, and they started a GoFundMe, and the GoFundMe was titled "Give Richard a Chance to Rest Again." In 7 days, they were able to raise $957,000. 32,000 donors all contributed to this fund. He was able to take a lot of the money and take it and pay off his bills. He had about $20,000 in bills, and he was able to go back to retiring. He said, "I'm living a comfortable life. I can go back to living a comfortable life." And of course, there was a lot of gratitude for everybody online who pulled together and who helped this guy to achieve this amazing feat, alhamdulillah. So it was a very heartbreaking, a touching story, and it went really, really viral on social media. It just shows the power of social media and how it can be used for good. Because if you had to see the video itself, it was so touching to see this really old man doing these deliveries. And you think to yourself, at this age, somebody should be resting and they should not be working this hard. And they said prior to that, he had completed 6,000 deliveries. That's how hard he was working on this particular app. So that went super viral. The second story is from Puerto Rico, and it's a lady called Irma Garcia, who managed to get a degree at the age of 72 years old. She always had this dream that one day she was going to go to college and she was going to get a degree. Obviously, life had happened along the way. She had 3 children. She had 8 grandchildren, and eventually she managed to get her bachelor's degree. She walked across the stage, she accepted her degree, and she completed a goal she said that she had set herself many, many years ago. And this again ties in really well. I feel like we always put ourselves on a time limit when it comes to the achievement of our dreams and goals. And this lady had started in her late 60s, and she said, I wanted to get a degree, I wanted to go on a stage, and I wanted to receive a certificate. And she said, I made sure that money was tough, it was difficult to go through it. She said some of the courses were quite challenging. She had to do mathematics again. Imagine it's in your 70s, you have to do maths again. And she said she would write, she would continue to write all of her notes. And she showed off her notebooks with so much of pride. She said she went diligently to her classes. She made sure she studied hard and eventually graduated at the age of 72 years old. Can you believe it? That is when she got her degree. Another beautiful story, and this one is also coming out of the States, and it says it's a story about food pantries. So this there's a lady called Alyssa Curtis, and she says that when she was growing up, she didn't grow up very well off. She was always they had to live off food stamps, they had to live on collections, they had to make sure that they had items available. So what she did is she went all around her town. So she lives in a town called Lowell in Michigan, and she opens up these mini pantries. So basically it's like a wooden box, and the pantry is stocked with food and hygiene and baby items. And it's also stocked with personal hygiene items. And she keeps, it's dotted all around the town. She goes occasionally, obviously the food that she puts in the pantry is non-perishable food, and it keeps it running. There's also a trust or honor type of a system that people can take whatever they want, whatever they need. If they want to leave a little bit of cash, there's a box where they can put the money in. If they don't want to, it's completely fine. And she and her friends go around and they continuously replenish the items in this little pantry. So she says she restocks it. She's the sole employee of this particular initiative. She calls it the Shame-Free Collective. And she says it's something that is very close to her heart because she grew up on people donating things to her, and she grew up on different types of donations. And she's basically opened her home, and she tells people, come and drop off anything, medication, cereal, vegetable oil, any napkins for kids, personal hygiene items, baby hygiene items, also meals that can be microwavable. So something that can be you can microwave and eat. And she set up these little pantries all around her little town. And I just thought, this is such a fantastic and such a beautiful idea. She built the little pantry herself. It's, again, it looks like a small little cupboard, and it's dotted around parks, and it's dotted around streets in the town. And yeah, she fills it every 1 or 2 days, and people would go and they would take whatever they need. So she puts canned foods, and she puts pastas and oil and personal items in there. And I just thought, this is such an amazing idea. I wonder if it will ever work in South Africa. It sounds like a very interesting idea, and it's something that could be of benefit to so many, where you do this little pantry and there's a bit of an honor system. So obviously the honor system runs on the fact that if you take what you need, you're not going to overtake, you're not going to take things that you don't need, whatever you need. And if you want to, you can leave a bit of money or two. If not, then you don't need to. I just thought to myself, if we had to do it in South Africa and do the little money box, the money would be gone really, really fast. But it's really such a beautiful idea. And yeah, it is a lovely, lovely, lovely initiative. Maybe this is something that can also go viral. Then there's back to old, a lot of the stories I found is the elderly and how they're using social media. And there was this 62-year-old guy, and he basically went onto TikTok and he started to review food. So he would go and review a meal, or he'd go to a little restaurant, and he called himself Dine with Kent. And he would film himself eating and saying, this is what he tried at the restaurant, and this is what he liked, and this is what he didn't like. And it ended up going super, super viral, to the point where this guy is one of the most popular TikTokers in the United States, and he's actually now getting paid. So at the age of 62 years old, without having any experience on how to use social media, he once again went on, started to do it as a hobby, and it started to pay off in a very big way, and it became really, really, really successful as well. This is a nice one. It's a story about a recipe. So a lot of restaurants or a lot of pop-ups or a lot of people are very, I would say, protective over the recipes they have. I don't know if you guys would notice this. Do you have a recipe that you refuse to share with anybody? Well, there was this little restaurant and they posted a video and they sparked a movement because they made this raspberry Danish latte. And they charge, obviously, for it. And basically, after talking about this, and this latte obviously went very viral on social media, they started to share the recipe. They shared the recipe so other shops could sell the viral drink. And they shared the recipe all over their social media pages. And what they would do is they would put the ingredients out. So if you want to purchase the recipe or you want to purchase the item from their shop, you could make it. And she said, we gave away the recipe to our best-selling drink, told every coffee shop to put the drink on their menu. Now 234 coffee shops across 24 countries are getting ready to serve this drink to the customers. And she says, this brings me joy. It brings me so much of joy to know a recipe that I developed, a recipe that I made, is now something that's being shared all around the world. If you want to have a look at the recipe, you can go to her account. It's called the Little Joy account. And she says it's a movement to share in your recipes and share the joy of something that you've created. And I thought this would be ties in really nicely with the concept of tzedakah. Like sometimes a lot of people are very protective of their recipes. They don't want to share their recipes. But if you share it and you share it with a good intention, you share it with the intention that people are going to be making it and making dua for you, inshallah, it's such a wonderful tzedakah. Or they're making it and they're able to make themselves a bit of money. They're able to sustain themselves. So this little lady called, her page is called Little Joy, and she made this viral drink and she shared the recipe so that hundreds and hundreds of independent shops can also make it and also make money out of it. If you want to check out the recipe, I'll actually post it up on my page. And it's called a raspberry latte, a raspberry double shot. It's basically raspberry syrup, milk, a double shot of espresso, and fresh cream cheese cold foam, which makes this viral raspberry latte. So it's a very interesting, very, very lovely story. To South Africa now, wildlife rescues often begin with someone noticing that something is amiss. This was a beautiful story about a petrol attendant who found several tiny kittens all on their own after a felt fire had swept through the area. He went and he rescued the kittens. He was able to collect them. He was able to rescue them. And the story also went viral because he showed so much of kindness. They obviously went to a vet. And it was such a good, feel-good story about the compassion and the mercy that this petrol attendant had showed these kittens. Another one, which I thought was very, very interesting, and this is, again, a South African story, believe it or not. So everybody talks about the importance of a kind word, of a compliment, of saying something or doing something to make a person's day. So there's this lady called Amy, and she says she always goes out of her way to make people's day. So she always says something kind, or she says something, she compliments people because she says it's a trait she inherited from her mom. So one day she was driving, and you know when you're driving, you see some of these cars that say, report my driving, and she called the number on the truck or on the car, and she complimented the driver. She said, he drove really, really well. And she said she was actually struck because the voice on the other end was expecting to be yelled at or expecting to be berated. And they actually received a compliment. Their whole tone changed, obviously. And she decided to go now, and she's calling around all these How Am I Driving numbers. And she gives compliments. She compliments store owners. She compliments cashiers. She emails the petrol company's head office to share a kind word about anybody in her path. And she says she's doing so because she learned this trait from her late mom, but she's also doing it to make the world a better place. So she's constantly giving positive feedback, and she's hoping that other people would do it as well, so that we could all go around and make the world a better and a kinder and a more positive place. I thought this was a really, really sweet story. So wherever you are, if you see somebody doing a good job, then sincerely compliment them, write to their managers, write to their bosses, and sincerely give a positive comment. You don't know how much it will mean to the person on the receiving end. So those are the good news stories that I found. Which was your favorite? Do let me know on the WhatsApp line, 072-786-1548. We're off to a break, inshallah. We'll continue chatting more after this.
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4: Challenges facing our youth. The MC will be Maulana Abdurrahman Bamji. The Kirat will be by Kari Amir Ismail. Kasira Burda by Kari Hamad Hafiji. The guest speaker will be Maulana Bilal Mullah, the Imam of Jamia Masjid Marlborough Gardens. The venue will be Masjid Himayatul Islam, Lanesia. The date will be the 31st of July 2026. The time will be after Isha Salah. Refreshments will be served. Jamiatul Ulama South Africa and Radio Islam International. Dawah wal Irshad.
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1: Welcome back. I think a lot of you are enjoying the story of the viral recipe, the viral coffee recipe, and a lot of you are asking me for the recipe. So it's actually on the page, on the little bakery or the little coffee shop's page. And just to give you a quick rundown of how she makes it, she goes and she makes a fresh raspberry syrup. So you take your raspberries, you mix it with sugar and water, and you combine it until it becomes a syrup. You have to strain the syrup. The interesting one is to make a cream cheese, vanilla cream cheese foam. So you mix heavy cream with cream cheese and milk and sugar and a bit of vanilla. Mix it all together. Obviously, the cream cheese has to be at room temperature, and you want it to be very silky and frothy and pourable. If it's not pourable, keep adding milk until you have the correct texture. And then to make it, she does the raspberry syrup at the middle, in at the bottom. You're going to pour some ice over the syrup. Then you're going to pour milk over the ice, 2 shots of espresso, and then the vanilla cream cheese foam. And you take some raspberries, you put it on a skewer, and you garnish it with fresh raspberries. And this is that little viral recipe that went so super viral online. I'll post it up on Instagram. It's by the Little Joy Coffee Shop. And she wants people to make it, and she wants people to make it so they can make a business out of it, which I thought was really, really cool. Anyway, welcome to Wellness Wednesday. We always talking about ingredients we can use in our homes that are good for us in terms of health. And this morning I chose coffee, which is one of my favorites ever, one of my favorite drinks ever. And the good news is that coffee, yes, in moderation, a cup of good coffee, studies indicate that it can help you. And I was on Johns Hopkins University. They wrote a paper to show that drinking a cup of coffee is so chock full of substances, it can help guard against conditions more common in women, including Alzheimer's disease and heart disease. So coffee has a lot of antioxidants, it has anti-inflammatory properties, and it can help to protect you against disease. This is according to the nutrition experts from Johns Hopkins University School of Medicine. So there's certain studies that they've done with coffee. And the one study they've done is that regular coffee drinkers are less likely to die from some of the leading causes of death, especially in women, such as heart disease, stroke, diabetes, and kidney disease. It also helps your body to process glucose or sugar better, provided, of course, that you're not adding too much of sugar in your morning coffee. There's a theory that suggests that people who drink more coffee are less likely to become type 2 diabetics. Because of the health benefits of coffee, the heart benefits of coffee, drinking 1 to 2 cups can also help to ward off heart failure. When a weakened heart has difficulty pumping enough blood to the body, it's also found that drinking coffee regularly can help to make you less likely to develop Parkinson's disease. It's also good for your liver. It's also great. One of the researchers found that 1 in 23 women will can develop colon cancer, but researchers found that coffee drinkers, either regular coffee or decaf, were 26% less likely to develop colorectal cancer. And the big one from the research is that Alzheimer's disease, which are affecting 2/3 of women, especially in the United States where they did the research, but they found that having a cup of coffee or two may provide significant protection against developing this condition. In fact, researchers found that women aged 65 and older who drank 2 to 3 cups of coffee a day were less likely to develop dementia in general. It also makes you less likely to suffer a stroke, especially for women again. Drinking at least 1 cup of coffee a day is associated with the lowest stroke risk, which is the 4th leading cause of death amongst women. But you need to drink coffee properly. So here's what you need to know. Excessively drinking coffee is not good for you because it increases your heart rate. It can raise your blood pressure. It can give you anxiety. And it can help, it can impact your ability to fall asleep. So according to the dietary guidelines, you should be drinking 1 to 3 cups of coffee per day, not more than that. Don't overdo it, especially if you have jitters, if you are a very anxious person, if you have very high blood pressure. Don't overdo it. There's also the trend nowadays, I just mentioned the coffee recipe. So not the iced coffees. Don't load up your coffee with cream and sugar and milk and all sorts of different items. It's important to try and drink the coffee as in its natural form as possible. Things that you can add to the coffee to give extra flavor and also to boost the health benefits. The first ingredient is vanilla extract or vanilla essence or vanilla pods. The second one is cardamom or ilachi, which gives the coffee a really, really nice taste. You can also add a pinch or two of cinnamon powder to your morning coffee, or you can add a pinch or two of cocoa powder. Remember, I shared the cocoa powder health benefits last week. So a bit of cocoa powder as well can really help to enhance the health benefits of your coffee. If you're going to be drinking your coffee like in the form of an iced coffee or a latte, always try and opt for milk. You can do a milk of your choice, or you can replace with a milk of your choice, but try and do unsweetened varieties of milk. And also, most importantly, try and cut down on the amount of sugar that you have in your coffee so that you can get maximum health benefits. If you are at the moment, I'm really enjoying a coffee machine, and with a coffee machine there comes a lot of coffee grounds, because either you, if you're doing your coffee in a moka pot or you're doing it on a French press or you have a coffee machine, chances are you will have those coffee grounds. Here's some interesting ways in which you can put them to use.

garden as we get closer to summer or spring, when you're doing your planting, when you're doing your lawn, you can use this very, very natural compost. So you're going to mix together your coffee grounds, fruit, all your kitchen waste, all in one container. Keep mixing it up regularly. I have actually a compost heap in my garden, so we just keep adding it to there. And this can be a very, very nutritious type of compost that is great for your garden. Another way to use your coffee grounds is as a raw fertilizer, because it feeds worms. So if you have your own garden, or you have outdoor planters, or you have a vegetable patch, or you have a flower patch, then there's this article on growveg.co.uk that explains that coffee grounds actually contain a good amount of the essential nutrient, which is nitrogen, as well as a little bit of potassium and a little bit of phosphorus. So these make a great slow-release fertilizer. The coffee grounds also attract earthworms, which can add a lot of nutrition to your soil. So don't just dump the grounds, rather spread them out thinly. You can put it on your lawn. You can also put it on your flower beds or near your flower beds, and it's basically a slow-release fertilizer. So don't discard your coffee grounds. Use them cleverly in and around your garden. Did you know you can actually grow mushrooms in old coffee? So it's possible to grow mushrooms. Basically, you're going to mix the coffee with straw, the coffee grounds with straw, and then you purchase the mushroom spores. You keep them in a bag, in a sealed bag, and you're going to incubate it for 2 to 3 weeks at the ideal temperature of 20 to 24 degrees Celsius. And it's best placed outside in autumn conditions, not so like perfect conditions right now, autumn to winter. And in a few years, or in a few weeks' time, you can harvest your own mushrooms. So it's very useful because it's organic matter, and the straw in will also help with the, in addition to the coffee grounds. So if you want to grow your own mushrooms, or you want to grow your own, there's different health, there's different spores that you get for these mushrooms for your health benefits. I think some of them are the cyclops and the lion's mane and all these different types of mushrooms. So you can actually grow it using your coffee grounds. The next interesting one is if you have natural furniture. So if you have a wooden table, wooden coffee table, wooden chairs, then there's a natural dye in coffee, and it's mildly abrasive texture that helps to touch up furniture scratches. So next time you have a furniture and you've got a scratch and you want to sort the scratch out, you're going to mix used coffee grounds with the tiniest bit of olive oil or teak oil, and then you're going to take a cotton wool, or you're going to take a soft cloth, a microfiber cloth, and you gently and very lightly, don't be abrasive, lightly rub it over the scratch. You want to wipe it for about 5 to 10 minutes. You're going to leave it on for 5 to 10 minutes, and then you're going to again repeat the process if necessary. This will remove slight scratches on your furniture. So if you have furniture and it's natural wood, it has to be natural wood furniture, and it has these slight scratches and it's got a bit of problems, you can see the scratches, then try this step where you're taking your coffee, you're going to mix it with some oil, olive oil is most preferable, and you're going to rub it over the scratch with a soft cloth. Coffee or coffee grounds can also absorb very strong odors. So if your fridge is smelling like onions, or you're finding there's a room in your home that isn't smelling too pleasant, then take all the coffee grounds, put it into a cup, ideally a paper cup. You can put it into your fridge, you can put it in your kitchen, or you can put it anywhere where you have unpleasant odors. You can also sprinkle some in your garbage tin, garbage bins. This will absorb unpleasant or strong odors and also help or keep your things smelling really nice. It also helps to deter snails, slugs, and cats from the garden. So if you have lots of cats and you have slugs and you have snails, then you can take your coffee grounds, you can sprinkle it around your garden. This will deter them. It also makes a nice dry rub for cooking meat. So you can take your, again, your coffee grounds, you can add all your spices to it,
use coffee grounds. Your spices like salt and pepper, garlic powder, onion powder, paprika, cumin, chili, and coriander. Mix it into a dry rub and use this for your meat. You can also make a homemade body scrub. So if your body is feeling extremely dry because of the winter that we're going through right

0: now. You're going to mix together a little bit of ground coffee grounds with a bit of sugar, a little bit of honey, and a bit of Himalayan salt and coconut oil. You can also add your essential oils like rose or lavender or geranium, and you're going to use this as a body scrub, so you can rub it all over your legs and your arms, wherever your body is feeling excessively dry. 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So those are a few tips and advices. We're off to our next break. Inshallah, we'll continue the chat after this.
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3: Imam Shafi'i rahmatullah alayhi said, "All fields of study besides the study of the Quran are a distraction, except for the study of hadith and the fiqh of deen. Fiqh is indispensable to the life of a believer, as it helps us understand how the laws mentioned in the Quran and hadith are to be carried out." For all Shafi'i-related queries, contact the Shafi'i desk of the Jamiyatul Ulama South Africa on 011-373-8000 or email us at ifta@jamiatsa.org.

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1: Welcome back, 11:51 Central African Time. A few questions that came through. Please don't forget to post yesterday's recipes as well. Absolutely will do. Salam Safira, do you use fresh coffee for the scrub? Well, if you don't have coffee grounds, so basically coffee grounds is after you've made your coffee in your mocha pot, as I said, in the French press. So if you have a coffee machine, I don't think it will work if you have one of those pods, the pods, unless you open each one and then empty out the coffee. So it's not going to work as great. But if you don't have a coffee machine, then you can just take some ground coffee, obviously not the instant variety. So just ground coffee, mix it with your olive oil or coconut oil, your salt, your honey, and you can make that into a body scrub. But the ones, the tips that I said for the ground coffee in terms of the fertilizer and for your gardening, you need to make sure that it is already ground, it's used, it's completely used already. Don't use fresh coffee because you're not going to get as many health benefits to it. So, or especially the benefits for your garden. So I hope you enjoyed that segment and I hope you enjoyed our good news segment. Inshallah, I'll be back same time, same place tomorrow morning. From myself, Safira, as well as the team here at Radio Islam International, if you have any questions or comments, please drop it to me via the Instagram @SafiraKakaOnAir. And until we chat again, for now, it's Fiamanillah and Assalamu Alaikum Warahmatullahi Wabarakatuh.

0: 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What happens around you and beyond?
1: Not a penny to pay for lentils, for wheat. We have nothing to do with both sides fighting. We just want to live. We want to be safe.
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1: Assalamu alaikum wa rahmatullahi wa barakatuh. The date today, the 29th of Muharram 1448, corresponding to the 15th of July 2026. In your local news, there are strong indications that the head of the Investigating Directorate Against Corruption, Advocate Andrea Johnson, is considering resigning. At the same time, reports are circling that this comes as President Cyril Ramaphosa was already scrutinizing her fitness to hold office. Johnson was to appear before the Madlanga Commission yesterday, but sent in a sick note after she was rushed to the hospital in the morning. Radio Islam interviewed OTA CEO Wayne Divinage, who explained that if Advocate Johnson resigns, would that be enough, or is it a full public inquiry still needed?
2: Yeah, now this is a matter that needs to be ventilated. If she has done wrong, I think she needs to answer to those questions and not just be allowed to escape through resignation. But she is probably doing what we would expect of people in that office anyway, and that is to resign. You have fallen short of the expectations of society, and you need to remove yourself. You shouldn't have to put the president under the pressure to dismiss you. We say this very often. Why are people who transgress the ethics boundaries not stepping down? Why do they put pressure on the president to have to fire them or remove them? So it'll be a good thing if she does resign, because her conscience is speaking to her. That's one thing.
1: What went wrong with South Africa's anti-corruption efforts?
2: Well, I think they have turned the corner when you compare the period when what's the previous NDPP, Sean Abrams, was there. The fact that Shamila Batoy could have done a lot more, maybe exercised more stringent leadership, is one thing. But she's moved on, and we've got Andy Matibi there, and that's another improvement. So I think we're moving in the right direction. Andrea Johnson hasn't been bad in her role. She's put her foot down. She's dealt with a number of issues. Sure, they dropped the ball on one or two cases, but that's because they have to deal with incompetence and political interference inside the entity as well. But
1: in other local news, Action SA wants Parliament's ad hoc committee to recommend perjury charges against Independent Directorate Against Corruption head Advocate Andrea Johnson. The committee is investigating allegations of criminality, political interference and corruption within the South African Police Service. Action SA says Johnson's testimony before the committee was contradictory and misleading. On the African continent, Ugandan former Edward Mukibi is leading the slow food movement following the death of its founder, Carlo Petrini. Mukibi hopes to open the global food advocacy group's reach while continuing Petrini's vision of promoting sustainable and fair food systems. The movement was founded in Italy in 1986 in protest against the rise of fast food. And in your Ummah news, Iran says more than 30 civilians have been killed in recent U.S. attacks. In the country's South government spokesperson, Fatima Mohajerani, expressed condolences to the victims' families and pledged the government's support. The claims have been not been independently verified. And finally, United States President Donald Trump has backed away from his claim that Washington could levy a 20% transit fee for vessels passing through the Strait of Hormuz. The reversal on Tuesday came just the day after Trump announced the 20% fee as fighting between the U.S. and Iran continued to escalate. Radio Islam's Mulana Muhammad Bam has the details.
3: At the time, Trump did not release any further details of the fee, only saying on Truth Social that it would be a reimbursement for any at all costs necessary to do the job of providing safety and security to this very volatile section of the world. The administration did not say how it would ensure safe passage through the international waterway, which the U.S. does not control. In the latest statement, Trump says that instead the fee would be replaced with trade and investment deals that the various Gulf states will be making with the United States. He says the decision came after highly productive conversations with Middle East leadership. Trump further vowed the investments from Gulf countries would be massive without providing further information. Several countries in the region had already announced multi-billion dollar pledges to invest in the U.S. prior to the U.S. and Israel launching their war with Iran on the 28th of February. Muhammad Bam, Radio Islam News.
1: 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Gold is trading at $4,026.20 per fine ounce, and Brent crude oil is at $84.73 a barrel. In your Salah times, in Johannesburg, Zohar sets in at 12.19 p.m. and in Durban at 12.07 p.m. I'm Nina Bambini with your Radio Islam News at this hour.
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4: 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Baam family of Palm Ridge and Siafunda Community Technology Center, Marhum parents, grandparents, husband and his parents, and all Marhums and the Ummah, an anonymous sponsor, Mutala family, sponsored by Mutala's Wholesale Builder Supply, Marhum Faisal Karani, Ismail and Khatija Karani, Abdul Hay and Julaika Amaji, and all Marhumin, sponsored by the Karani family of Roshni and Amaji family, Haji Isup, Fatima, Ahmed Rashid, Abdul Samad, and Farooq Modan, sponsored by an anonymous sister, for Marhuma Kulsum Kani and an anonymous sponsor, Marhum Mahmoud Hashim and Fatima Timor, Yusuf and Hajra Karani, Abida Ragi, Aisha, Bibi Fatima and Muaza Waja, for Marhum Nazir Ahmed Lorgat. 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And various anonymous sponsors. May Allah accept these contributions, grant barakah, and raise the status of all Marhumin.
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1: 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And a person who has learned the Quran but sleeps while the Quran is in his heart is like a bag full of musk, but with its mouth closed. Allah.

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This includes both of our parents, Dawood and Hawa Sainwala, Hafez Suleiman and Aisha Rawat, and all Marhumin. Both of our parents, Dawood and Hawa Sainwala, Hafez Suleiman and Aisha Rawat, and all Marhumin. 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Marhum Faisal Karani, Ismail and Khatija Karani, Abdul Hay and Julaika Amaji, and all Marhumin, sponsored by the Karani family of Roshni and Amaji family, Haji Isup, Fatima, Ahmed Rashid, Abdul Samad, 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Muaza Waja, for Marhum Nazir Ahmed Lorgat. 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And various anonymous sponsors. May Allah accept these contributions, grant barakah, and raise the status of all Marhumin.

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2: Assalamu alaikum wa rahmatullahi wa barakatuh. The date today, the 29th of Muharram 1448, corresponding to the 15th of July 2026. In your local news, the Democratic Alliance has asked the Special Investigating Unit to investigate the sale of municipal reservoir in Musubuligwaha municipality in Mpumalanga. The municipality is in court over a disputed 247 million debt linked to the reservoir's rental agreement. The DA says the possible attachment of municipal assets could disrupt essential services.
3: If the environment is polluted, and especially if it's E. coli, it's dangerous to the communities and the environment. So some people use the river sources to get food, like fish and every other stuff that they can get in the rivers. Some use the water from the river. So if that resource is polluted, it has got negative consequences for the community and the environment at large. The department issued a notice of intent that if they don't respond within the speculated time, the department would take it forward and open criminal cases against the relevant officials in the municipality.
2: In other local news, businessman Vusimuziket Matlala appeared before the Matlanga Commission and has been postponed to the 1st of September. The Commission ordered Matlala to submit his statement by the 29th of July. His legal team said he cannot testify yet because his rejected plea agreement contains confidential information. And on the African continent, the Democratic Republic of Congo has established an advisory council of the international war crimes lawyers to support efforts to hold those responsible for atrocities in the country's east accountable. The move forms part of the government's broader push for international justice over the long-running conflict. Eastern Congo has endured decades of violence involving armed groups and competition for mineral resources. And in your Umma News, in 2003, Uzair Paracha was just 23 years old when he was arrested in New York and accused of providing material support to Al-Qaeda. He spent 17 years in some of America's harshest prisons before his conviction was overturned as a manifest injustice, and all charges were dropped. In his powerful memoir, The Man Who Refused to Plead Guilty, Paracha recounts his extraordinary journey through injustice, faith, and resilience, while offering a deeply personal perspective on the human cost of the post-9/11 war on terror. Rage Islam interviewed Uzair Paracha about what inspired him to write The Man Who Refused to Plead Guilty now.
4: When I came back, I really wanted to just look forward and try to rebuild my life. But it was quite obvious that the world was not looking ahead, but focused on my past and not letting me move ahead in life. And so I felt that I was always having to explain myself. So I thought that an easier way to do that is just to write a book and tell people, well, why not just read the book, or why not refer to information that's available in public forums, in order to not to always have to explain myself, whether it was in trying to find work or any part of me trying to get back into society. So that was my humble effort in order to clarify the truth.
2: And Uzair told us why refusing to plead guilty was so important and what the title represents.
4: I think that even before I was arrested, when I was being interrogated, and the mentality that the interrogators had, it seemed like they were all pretty much inspired from Hollywood movies and worst case scenarios, and the fact that they were being paid to be suspicious. Nobody was going to reward them for saying, you know what, there's nothing wrong here, there's nothing to see here, let's just move on, let's just focus on actual real problems that we might have to face. No, they were being paid to look at everything with the most suspicious eyes. And the problem is that most people who are arrested on charges like mine are arrested on conspiracy charges, which basically means you haven't done anything wrong. You were thinking of doing something wrong. And that means it's something that's very hard to prove, because they claim to be going into your mind without anything physical to support that. And you have to say, no, my mind was not thinking that.
2: And finally, Britain plans to introduce default overnight social media restrictions for 16 and 17-year-olds. Under the proposed rules, access to social media apps would be blocked between midnight and 6 a.m. unless users change the default systems. The measure also aimed to disable features that encourage prolonged scrolling. And in your finances now, the rand is trading at 16.39 to the dollar, 21.93 to the pound, and 18.70 to the euro. Gold is trading at $4,029.29 per fine ounce, and Brent crude oil is at $84.73 a barrel. 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
1: 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Narrated by Muslim.
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0: Assalamu alaikum wa rahmatullahi wa barakatuh and ahlan wa sahlan to all my busy buzzing bees and welcome to the beehive. Fahima is my name and I will be keeping you company today inshallah. Well children, as you know, our theme for this week has been Salah, the gift from Allah. And our sunnah, in our sunnah corner for today is when Allah calls, everything stops. And thereafter, the story that I have for you today is Sulaiman's first visit to the masjid. Let's take a listen.
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1: 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Let's say hello to her. 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Miss Lila.
2: In our Sunnah corner for today, children, we will learn that when Allah calls, everything stops. So, children, when you hear the adhan, you should smile and stop what you are doing. Put your toys and cars away, pause your game, turn off the TV, and leave your colouring book for a little while. Now listen carefully, children, and repeat the words after the mu'adhin, the person who is calling the adhan. But when we hear, he will say, Hayya ala salah, which means come to prayer. Hayya ala falah, which means come to success. And then you should say, Wala hawla wala quwwata illa billah. There is no power and no strength except with Allah. And then you should hurry to make wudu and get ready for salah. Isn't it wonderful, children? Out of all the people in the world, Allah is calling you to talk to Him. So, remember this, boys and girls. When Allah calls, everything else can wait. Allah comes first. Let's take a listen.

Our story for today, children, is Suleiman's first visit to the Masjid. Bismillah. Well, children, have you ever seen something so beautiful that it made you stop and stare? Well, that's exactly what happened to little squirrel named Suleiman. One bright Friday morning, Suleiman was happily hopping from tree to tree. The birds were chirping, the butterflies and the flowers were gently swaying in the breeze. And then Suleiman stopped, his eyes wide open. "Wow," he whispered. And right in front of him stood the most beautiful building he had ever seen. It had a shiny golden dome, a tall minaret reaching up to the sky, and a big welcoming door. "What is this beautiful place?" he asked. And just then, Umar the owl landed. "That's the masjid," he said. "The masjid is Allah's house. It's where Muslims come to pray salah, learn about Islam and read the Quran and remember Allah." Suleiman smiled. "I've never been inside a masjid before," he said excitedly. "May I go in?" "Of course you may." Suleiman quietly tiptoed inside. Oh, it was so peaceful. The soft carpet tickled his toes, and everyone stood shoulder to shoulder ready for Salah. And then the Imam gently said, "Allahu Akbar." Everyone prayed Salah together. No one was talking, no one was running, and everyone felt calm. Everyone felt peaceful, and every Friday when Suleiman heard the beautiful adhan, he would stop, smile, and sit quietly near the masjid, because he knew that Allah's house is one of the most wonderful places to be. Let's take a listen. Hey.

So, boys and girls, what are some of the lessons that you have learned from the story of Suleiman's first visit to the masjid? Well, children, let me ask you a question. Who remembers whose house the masjid is? Well, that's right, children. The masjid is Allah's special house. And what should we do when we hear the adhan? Yes, we should stop what we are doing, put away our toys, switch off the TV, stop playing games, listen carefully, and get ready for salah. So, children, let's all say this together. When Allah calls, everything stops. And what is the most important thing that we can do every day, children? Well, that's right, we pray salah. And talking to Allah is the best part of our day. So, boys and girls, let's remember this one more time. When Allah calls, everything stops. One more time. When Allah calls, everything stops. MashaAllah, children. May Allah help us to always answer the adhan and hurry for salah. Well, children, that comes to the end of today's program. And I will chat to you tomorrow, inshallah, from myself, Fahima. Assalamu alaikum wa rahmatullahi wa barakatuh. 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But don't forget Allah and the lessons you've learned today.

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1: A man who was known as the lion of Allah subhanahu wa ta'ala and the lion of the messenger sallallahu alayhi wa sallam. Who was this man? He was the uncle of Muhammad sallallahu alayhi wa sallam, yet he was similar in age. He was 2 years older than Muhammad sallallahu alayhi wa sallam, but he was a fierce man. He was feared and respected in Quraysh. Hamzah ibn Abdul Muttalib. Hamzah ibn Abdul Muttalib, the uncle of Muhammad sallallahu alayhi wa sallam. He was a very good looking man and he was well respected, well built. He was a person who used to love hunting so much that people used to know if you don't find Hamza, he's probably gone hunting. This was Hamza ibn Abdul Muttalib. And he was so closely related to Muhammad sallallahu alayhi wa sallam. They used to respect each other. They played with each other as they grew up. And he knew that Muhammad sallallahu alayhi wa sallam is a very noble and honored person. So much so, at the age of 25, when Khadija bint Khuwaylid radiallahu anha proposed to marry Muhammad sallallahu alayhi wa sallam, although he was much younger than her, Hamza ibn Abdul Muttalib was the man who went with Muhammad sallallahu alayhi wa sallam to get him married. Subhanallah, that's how close they were. Although there was no Islam yet at the time, meaning Muhammad sallallahu alayhi wa sallam was not yet a prophet of Allah subhanahu wa ta'ala. He was not granted the prophethood. But Hamza ibn Abdul Muttalib was the one who was interested in him, so much so that he also was by his side the day he got married to Khadija bint Khuwaylid radiallahu anha. So what happened is Muhammad sallallahu alayhi wa sallam called his family members and told them about Islam. From amongst them was Abu Lahab and the others, and we all have heard what Abu Lahab did. Abu Lahab said, "Tabban laka ya Muhammad ali hadha jama'tana? Woe be upon you, O Muhammad sallallahu alayhi wa sallam. Is this why you've gathered us to tell us that you are a messenger?" And this is when verses of Tabbat yada Abi Lahab wa Tabba, the verses of Surah Al-Lahab were revealed. And Hamza ibn Abdul Muttalib had not accepted Islam at that time, but he did not harm Muhammad sallallahu alayhi wa sallam. And he knew that Muhammad is a respectful man, but he still did not accept the message. So Hamza was from amongst those who did not accept the message initially, but he never harmed Muhammad sallallahu alayhi wa sallam because he knew the credentials of the individual. And he knew that I've been a friend with this man, he hasn't harmed anyone, he never lied, he's always trustworthy. One day when he was coming back from one of his hunting trips, and he was a strong, well-built man, he had his bow and his arrow, it was on his back and he was walking very happily. They say when he used to walk, he had a bit of pride in his walk initially before accepting Islam. And people knew that is Hamza, you don't mess with this man. Subhanallah. So Hamza ibn Abdul Muttalib was met on his way by a certain slave girl who used to belong to Abdullah ibn Jad'an. And she told him, "Do you know what happened to your nephew? Abu Jahl attacked him and abused him at Safa. And Abu Jahl has done this to him and that to him and embarrassed him in public. So he was abused and attacked." Hamza ibn Abdul Muttalib knew that this is my friend, man. This is my man. He went up straight to Muhammad sallallahu alaihi wasallam and asked him that, "Did anyone see you when this happened?" He said, "Everyone saw it. It happened in public." So he rushed to where Abu Jahl was, and he was seated in the presence of so many people. And Abu Jahl was one of the leaders of Quraysh. He was much older than these people, and he was also related to them. And Hamza ibn Abdul Muttalib beat him up so badly with his bow that he started bleeding on his head. And he said, "Atashtumuhu wa ana ala dinihi aqulu ma yaqul?" How can you abuse Muhammad sallallahu alaihi wasallam and attack him when I am one of his followers and I utter what he says? I bear witness there is none worthy of worship besides Allah, and that Muhammad, peace be upon him, is definitely his messenger. They were shocked. They look at this man and they said, "This is the most powerful so far of those who've accepted Islam." He was the most powerful, the most feared. Quraysh, they all happened to look at each other, and in a few moments news spread across the whole of Quraysh that guess what happened? Hamza has just declared that he's one of the followers of Muhammad sallallahu alaihi wasallam. Subhanallah, this was something amazing. And look at how his anger had made him declare his acceptance of Islam, and he wanted to defend Muhammad sallallahu alaihi wasallam. And the degree to which he wanted to defend him, he said, I am his follower. Amazing, subhanallah. So the kuffar of Quraysh were quite shocked. The Muslimin were very happy. Muhammad sallallahu alayhi wa sallam was so happy with this news that he made a dua to Allah subhanahu wa ta'ala. Hamza ibn Abdul Muttalib, he was one of those whom a few days later, Umar ibn al-Khattab radiallahu anhu accepted Islam at the house of Al-Arqam ibn Abi al-Arqam, and Hamza ibn Abdul Muttalib used to stand at the door. Why did he used to stand at the door? Because the kuffar of Quraysh now found out that they are all gathering at the house of Al-Arqam. It was more or less a secret hideout, but they got to know it. And when Hamza ibn Abdul Muttalib accepted Islam, he used to stand at the door to ensure that no one who wants to harm us must come across here. No one can cross this line. It's over. But when Umar ibn Khattab radiallahu anhu came, Hamza ibn Abdul Muttalib made his famous statement saying, إِنْ يُرِدِ اللَّهُ بِهِ خَيْرًا يُسْلِمْ وَإِنْ يَكُنْ غَيْرَ ذَلِكَ يَكُنْ قَتْلُهُ عَلَيْنَا هَيِّنًا. Asking Allah subhanahu wa ta'ala, if this man, if goodness is intended from him, and if he intends goodness, let him accept Islam. And if he intends anything else, make it easy for us to overpower him, overcome him. And Hamza ibn Abdul Muttalib witnessed Umar ibn al-Khattab radiallahu anhu entering the fold of Islam. That was the next most powerful man. And at that stage, 40 men had accepted Islam. And this is when Umar ibn al-Khattab radiallahu anhu, together with Hamza ibn Abdul Muttalib radiallahu anhu, they got up and they took the Muslims in public to the Kaaba in order to engage in tawaf and salah. And they made two rows of people. At the head of one was Umar ibn al-Khattab, and the head of the other was Hamza ibn Abdul Muttalib. May Allah's peace be upon all of them. And the kuffar of Quraysh were just looking. They were just watching. And they said, now this has come a force to reckon with. This has become a force to reckon with. Subhanallah. And they were shocked and surprised. This Hamza ibn Abdul Muttalib was from amongst those whom, when he made the hijrah to Medina Munawwara, he too got up near the Kaaba and told Quraysh, I am going out. You dare try to harm me. Because they used to follow those who were going for hijrah and harm them on the path and try and waylay them and so on. And Hamza ibn Abdul Muttalib was one of them, just like Umar ibn al-Khattab radiallahu anhu did. And Talha ibn Ubaidillah, they had got up and they said, we are leaving for hijrah. Anyone want to try anything here? Be careful. Subhanallah. This was Hamza ibn Abdul Muttalib. So he was related in a unique way to Muhammad sallallahu alayhi wa sallam, something we did not mention at the beginning. He was a brother of Muhammad sallallahu alayhi wa sallam, known as a foster brother, which means they breastfed from the same woman. And she was Thuwaybah, the slave girl of Abu Lahab himself. When they were little, she had breastfed Muhammad sallallahu alayhi wa sallam, and just before that, she had breastfed Hamza ibn Abdul Muttalib. So according to the Islamic rulings, they were considered brothers, foster brothers, who were suckled by the same woman, subhanallah. So this was another relationship that they had. Now, on the time of the Battle of Badr, he got out with the Muslims. And they had to go in order to get back what was usurped from them. The kuffar of Quraysh had usurped a lot from them. So Hamza ibn Abdul Muttalib, he was known as a person who used to have a red feather, a feather of an ostrich. It is reported that a feather of an ostrich on his chest when he wore his armor in the Battle of Badr. And that was supposed to be a sign of bravery, telling the kuffar of Quraysh, you want to harm? Come and try it with me. Let's see what happens. This was the sign. So Hamza was the bravest of the lot. He was known as Asadullah wa Asadu Rasulihi. He was known as the lion of Allah and the lion of the messenger, because he was always at the defense. And he was always there if anyone tried to mess. May Allah subhanahu wa ta'ala grant us a little bit of bravery. Ameen. So, subhanallah, the Battle of Badr, we find one of the leaders of Quraysh, he got out. And they were half drunk because they'd been drinking the previous night. They were so excited. We are so many in number. And these Muslims are only 300 odd, 313 approximately. They don't even have proper weaponry. We're going to be winning. So they drank all night. When they got up half drunk in the morning and the battle was about to take place, you find Utbah ibn Rabi'ah. He got out and he says, who is going to come out from amongst you to engage in a duet? Duet meaning when the two begin to

war here. So what happened is, Ali ibn Abi Talib radiallahu anhu came out, Hamza ibn Abdul Muttalib came out, subhanallah, and Ubaidah ibn al-Harith radiallahu anhu came out, the three of them. And they happened to be three duets at the same time, concurrently. And the three from amongst Quraysh were immediately dealt with. And subhanallah, Hamza ibn Abdul Muttalib was victorious. Ali ibn Abi Talib radiallahu anhu was victorious. And as for Ubaidah ibn al-Harith, or Ubaid ibn al-Harith radiallahu anhu, he was also victorious, but later on he succumbed to his wounds and he was martyred later on. However, after that the battle had started, and it was a hot battle, meaning the heat of the battle was such, it was fierce and ferocious. My brothers and sisters, it ended with the defeat in no time of the kuffar of Quraysh, those who had usurped the wealth of the Muslimin and stolen their wealth. And a lot of their leaders lost their lives in that particular battle. And so what happened is, after that battle, Quraysh was counting the damage and they were counting their losses. And from amongst that, they noticed that Hamza was one of the strongest of the lot. So they decided that, you know what, the next war that takes place, we will make sure that we mark Hamza himself. He needs to go. If he is there, they're going to win all the time. So what did they do in the Battle of Uhud? The daughter of Utbah, her name was Hind bint Utbah. She was the wife of Abu Sufyan. She had a slave. His name was Wahshi. Wahshi was a man from Africa. They called him in. They spoke to him. He was known as a very good archer. And he could throw spears and he could aim and he never would miss his target. So they called him in. They said, if you get Hamza with one throw, we will free you. Now, he didn't want to engage in any killing or fighting, but he wanted his own freedom. So they took him in the Battle of Uhud. It did happen that when they watched Hamza ibn Abdul Muttalib radiallahu anhu in that Battle of Uhud once again, and the Muslimin were doing so well, Wahshi says, I looked at Hamza and I knew that I don't want to kill this man. His face was glowing. He was looking so blessed. But he says, I wanted my freedom on one hand, and I was not a believer. I hardly knew what Muhammad sallallahu alaihi wasallam was calling towards. And he says, I threw that spear of mine, and Hamza ibn Abdul Muttalib was martyred, radiallahu anhu. And Wahshi says, from that minute, as I was free, as in a free man, no longer a slave, but I was made captive of the devil, from that particular moment, I could not sleep. And I did not sleep for years after that. He says, something kept bringing back this image to me. My brothers and sisters, to this day, those who engage in warfare against the innocent, believe me, they cannot sleep. They suffer mental disorders. They suffer problems. This goes back to the time we look at what happened to Wahshi. He suffered a mental disorder which prohibited him from sleeping, which prohibited him from thinking. He says, I became a drunkard and my life was totally wasted. He accepted Islam after Taif. He accepted Islam at a later stage. And yes, we call him Wahshi radiallahu anhu, whether we like it or not. The same applies to Hind bint Utbah radiallahu anha. As much as she was involved in so much on the day of Uhud, we call her radiallahu anha, whether we like it or not. She accepted Islam at the victory of Makkah. Even Abu Sufyan, we call him radiallahu anhu, whether we like it or not. These were people, only Allah knows what happened, why it happened. Yet they were to accept Islam later on. And the Prophet sallallahu alaihi wasallam says, whatever they did in the past is completely deleted. Subhanallah. So Hamza ibn Abdul Muttalib was martyred. Here comes Hind bint Utbah. She decides to put in a knife into his chest and slice it and take his liver out. And she started chewing it because she thought, perhaps this man who was responsible for the death of my father and my brother and my uncle and my relatives in the Battle of Badr, perhaps I will achieve coolness of my heart if I were to chew his liver. But sadly, very sadly, she did not achieve that coolness, because what she did was something terrible. When Muhammad sallallahu alayhi wa sallam saw after the Battle of Uhud, the martyrs, from amongst them was Mus'ab ibn Umair radiallahu anhu, and then he saw Hamza ibn Abdul Muttalib, he began to cry, and when he saw what had happened with his chest, he wept so profusely sallallahu alayhi wa sallam, and he was so angry. He says, wallahi, what they have done is absolutely wrong. My brothers and sisters, in Islam, we are not allowed to harm people to

That degree whereby we go and slice their bodies and so on, so much so that a post-mortem, if it can be avoided, should be avoided, because it is wrong for us to cut up a body after the death of a person. Yes, if there is a case where the police are involved and there is something where the law of the land makes it necessary, then obviously we have no option. Where we know what has happened and so on, and the law allows you to bypass that, then Islam would teach us to bypass it, because it is wrong to cut up a body after a person has passed away. May Allah subhanahu wa ta'ala grant us all goodness. And this is the same whether the person is a Muslim or not a Muslim. May Allah subhanahu wa ta'ala grant us an understanding. So the Prophet sallallahu alaihi wasallam was so upset that he said, Wallahi, I am going to seek revenge by executing 70 of those people. Now obviously this was a statement that he uttered because he was so passionate and emotional. But immediately Allah subhanahu wa ta'ala revealed verses.

0: Beautiful verses. Allah says, when you seek retribution, do not seek more than what had happened to you. If I want to revenge someone who slapped me, I can slap him back. But I cannot shoot someone who just gave me a slap. Subhanallah. If you understand, you cannot penalize a person more than they deserve. And this is the general ruling in Islam. But Allah says, if you are patient, it is better for you. Learn to forgive, subhanallah. Learn to forgive. Look, the patience of Muhammad sallallahu alaihi wasallam. Those who killed Hamza ibn Abdul Muttalib, they all accepted Islam sometime later. Subhanallah. Look at this. Have you thought of it? So as passionate as he was, sallallahu alaihi wasallam, he broke that promise of his. He promised that he would revenge. He broke the promise and he gave what was known as a compensation of having made a promise. And on top of that, what did he do? Sallallahu alayhi wasallam. He was kind to those who were captive on the day of Badr. So kind that he freed a lot of them. But when it came to the people of the Battle of Uhud, where Hamza ibn Abdul Muttalib was martyred, subhanallah, the loss was so much. Muhammad sallallahu alayhi wasallam, when he went to bury his own uncle, wallahi, he cried. The sister of Hamza, her name was Safiya bint Abdul Muttalib. She said, I want to go and see my brother. Muhammad sallallahu alayhi wa sallam told her son. Her son was Az-Zubayr ibn al-Awwam, radiyallahu anhum jami'an. Muhammad sallallahu alayhi wa sallam says, don't let her go there. If she sees him, she is going to struggle to come to terms with it. And from this we learn that when a person has died in a car accident or in a condition that was not good and their body has been, you know, maimed or it is deformed after they've died, it is better for the close family members, especially the females, not to see the face when it is so, you know, damaged. Because it is better for you to remember the person with the face that they had in the peak of their lives than for you to remember the last image that might not be good. But Safiya binti Abdul Muttalib, she said, O Messenger, I am strong, I need to go, I need to see him. So she went, she was given the permission, she saw him and she gave two pieces of cloth to enshroud him. But one of the people who was right next to him from amongst the Ansar was killed in a similar way. And the same thing had happened to him and he was also slit in the middle. And what they did is they used one of the cloths for him and the other one they used for Hamza. But they found when they covered his head, his feet were showing, the same as Mus'ab ibn Umair radiyallahu anhum. So the Prophet sallallahu alaihi wasallam covered his feet with a branch, a green branch, and then they buried him. And Muhammad sallallahu alaihi wasallam was so sad on that day, he cried. It is reported that when he did the takbir of salah, of janazah upon Hamza ibn Abdul Muttalib, he did more than the usual amount of takbirat. So he said Allahu Akbar several more times. Some narrations say up to 7 times. And one or two of the historians say that it went up to 70 times. He carried on Allahu Akbar, Allahu Akbar. However, we don't know the exact narration, but what we do know is it was more than the usual amount. May Allah subhanahu wa ta'ala bless them all. This was the man, what a powerful man, Hamza ibn Abdul Muttalib. He was martyred in the Battle of Uhud. And as I said, he was known as Asadullah. He was also known as Sayyidu Shuhada. So he was known as the lion of Allah subhanahu wa ta'ala. And at the same time, he was also known as the leader of all the martyrs. My brothers and sisters, we ask Allah to bless them all. When you visit Al-Madinah Al-Munawwara, it is important that if we were to go to Uhud, we should make mention of Hamza by name, radiyallahu anhu. Mus'ab ibn Umair, radiyallahu anhu, by name. As-salamu alayka ya Hamza, ya Sayyid al-Shuhada. May Allah subhanahu wa ta'ala grant them all peace and grant us all peace. Those are the ones who struggled so that the deen has got to us today. Those are the ones who gave their lives so that the deen has got to us today. Yet we have become so weak that we do not get up for Salatul Fajr and we do not give up a sin that we are committing. And others have given their lives for us to enjoy the fruit. We should be ashamed of ourselves. My brothers and sisters, it's about time we promised Allah that the minimum is we became strong on that which Allah has obligated upon us. And we became strong to abandon that which will displease Allah in terms of sin. May Allah help us to eradicate the sins that we are engaged in. And may He help us to become strong upon the obligations that He has made upon us, especially when it comes to the 5 daily prayer. No compromise. May Allah strengthen us. Wa sallallahu wa sallama wa baraka ala nabina Muhammad. Subhanallah. Subhanaka. اللهم وبحمدك نشهد أن لا إله إلا أنت نستغفرك ونتوب إليك.
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1: Challenges facing our youth. The MC will be Maulana Abdurrahman Bamji. The Kirat will be by Kari Amir Ismail. Kasira Burda by Kari Hamad Hafiji. The guest speaker will be Maulana Bilal Mullah, the Imam of Jamia Masjid Marlborough Gardens. The venue will be Masjid Himayatul Islam, Lanesia. The date will be the 31st of July 2026. The time will be after Isha Salah. Refreshments will be served. Jamiatul Ulama South Africa and Radio Islam International. Dawah Wal Irshad.

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1: Assalamu alaikum wa rahmatullahi wa barakatuh. The date today, the 29th of Muharram 1448, corresponding to the 15th of July 2026. In your local news, former police minister Figilim Balula says he had no involvement in the investigations or prosecutions related to Truth and Reconciliation Commission cases. He was testifying before the Kampepe Commission, which is examining delays in handling TRC's referred cases. The commission is investigating claims that some officials obstructed or delayed these investigations.
2: As Minister of Police, I was never involved in TRC cases. I did not have authority to determine, direct, or provide resources to any investigations relating to the TRC cases, and neither did I determine or influence decisions relating to prosecution of TRC cases. I played no role in whatsoever manner in the TRC cases. I did not hold meetings or consultations with any member of family related to the TRC cases. I did not receive a briefing from any member of the police investigating TRC cases, and neither did I receive a briefing from a member of the National Prosecuting Authority responsible for prosecution of TRC cases.
1: In other local news, the anti-illegal immigration group March in March is calling for police protection after the killing of its leader, Andile Somgaga. The organization believes Somgaga was targeted because he campaigned against illegal immigration. Despite safety concerns, the group says it will continue its campaign. On the African continent, health workers responding to the Ebola outbreak in the Democratic Republic of Congo are threatening to strike over unpaid wages. The World Health Organization warns the outbreak could be up to four times larger than officially reported. More than 700 people have died since the outbreak was declared in May.
3: The problem is that the staff are outraged that they've been working for a month and a half now, and up to today, they haven't received anything at all from the central government.
1: In your Umma News, Iran has executed a man convicted of involvement in anti-government protests. State media said Mohammed Amini Dahani was found guilty of charges including waging war against God and corruption on earth. He was accused of attacking government property with a Molotov cocktail during the protest. And finally, Chinese AI startup DeepSeek is planning a new fundraising round that could value the company at about 500 billion yuan ahead of a possible stock market listing. The move comes weeks after the company raised $7.4 billion at a lower valuation. The planned fundraising reflects strong investor interest and the rising costs of developing artificial intelligence. And in your finances, now the rand is trading at 16.38 to the dollar, 21.95 to the pound, and 18.70 to the euro. Gold is trading at 4,029.16 per fine ounce, and Brent crude oil is at 84.73 a barrel. In your Salah times in Johannesburg, Asr sets in at 15.57 p.m. and in Durban at 15.37 p.m. I'm Nina Bambeni with your Radio Islam News at this hour.
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6: The Life of a Believer, a life of growth and abundance. Join Ustada Shakira Hunter on Hayatan Tayyaba from 2 p.m. to 3 p.m., focusing on the continuous development of a believer and a constant focus to self-growth within our acts of worship and skills.
7: تدبر في آيات الرحمن Pondering over the verses of Ar-Rahman.

0: Surah Nisa, Ayat 82. Mufti Taqi Uthmani, do they not then ponder about the Quran? Had it been from someone other than Allah, they would have found it in a great deal of discrepancy. Tadabbur is derived from the Arabic word dabara, which means to ponder, reflect upon, and refers to the act of engaging in the Quran on a deeper level. It involves not just reading the words, but understanding their meanings, contemplating their relevance in our lives, seeking guidance, and putting it into action. Slow down, pause, and immerse yourself into the divine message of the Quran. Join Muallima Shakira Hunter every Wednesday afternoon at 2 p.m. Central African Time as she delves into the wisdoms of the Quran.
1: السلام عليكم ورحمة الله تعالى وبركاته. أهلا وسهلا ومرحبا بكم جميعا أيها المستمعين والمستمعات beloved listeners of Radio Islam International. أهلا وسهلا ومرحبا بكم جميعا. A warm welcome back to each and every one of you this afternoon on حياة طيبة with myself مؤلمة شاكرة هنتر. It is Wednesday afternoon and subhanAllah, we are coming to our favorite program for the week, and that is تدبر في آيات الرحمن. We are pondering over the verses of Allah subhanahu wa ta'ala. For the last month, we had been looking at Surah At-Tawbah. We were looking at core elements of Surah At-Tawbah that assist us in understanding what is happening with the genocide with our Muslim brothers and sisters. Alhamdulillah, thumma alhamdulillah, we have come to an end with our mini-series where we were delving into the ayat of Surah At-Tawbah. We are now going to move on a little bit, bi-idhnillahi ta'ala, and we are starting something quite interesting for myself as we build up towards the months of Ramadan al-Mubarakah. They, you know, Allahu Akbar, I cannot believe we are moving so fast and so hurriedly. Many people say to me, Mualima, it's still a long time. We've got the whole of December, we've got the whole of January, we've got the whole of February, and then only it's Ramadan. The reality is, if you are a student of Hifz al-Quran and if you're a student of the Quran, you know that that preparation time can move in a blink of an eye. It can finish in such a, it's so quickly, subhanAllah. So we've got to value these moments, inshallah. To bring our hearts closer to the Quran, we are going to, inshallah, get to know the Quran a little bit more, fall in love with the Quran over the next few weeks, and we are going to go back to the basics, inshallah, of knowing the beauty and the elements of the Quran that makes us love it all the more. So we see Rasulullah sallallahu alaihi wasallam advising us constantly that we should try to get close to the Quran, we should try to understand the Quran. And if we want to be a person who truly studies the kalam of Allah subhanahu wa ta'ala, the most important quality of loving and making tadabbur and pondering over the words of Allah is yatakhallaqu bi akhlaqihi, and that is to imbue and to bring the character of the Quran alive into our lives. And when you look at, subhanallah, that, you know, the actual focus, the actual understanding of getting to know the Quran, the why behind it all is so that we gain the pleasure of Allah. And secondly, subhanAllah, that it becomes a hujjah for us. What is the meaning of hujjah? It is an argument for us in the day of Qiyamah. The Quran will argue that we spend so much of time. And Nabi sallallahu alayhi wa sallam has said, Al-Quranu hujjatun laka aw alayk. The Quran can either be an argument for you or against you. And our goal, our maqsad, is for the Quran to be an argument for us and never against us. And so, subhanAllah, when we look at making the Quran a part of our lives, what we've got to understand that if we do not recite the Quran, then we are part of those people, or we don't spend our times with the Quran. We are those people, subhanAllah, who you have hajara, you have separated from the Quran. And if you read the Quran but you don't ponder over the Quran, the ulama tell us, then you don't think about the meaning of it, it is also as if you have migrated away from the Quran. And if you recite the Quran and you ponder the over the Quran but you don't act according to the Quran, then also you have migrated away from the Quran. And Allah subhanahu wa ta'ala speaks about this mahjur, which is a separation, a sort of a movement away from the Quran. Allah subhanahu wa ta'ala tells us in the Quran that the messenger of Allah sallallahu alaihi wasallam says, O Allah, my people have taken this Quran mahjura. And what is mahjura? That they have taken a separation. And part of that is, are we acting with the Quran? Are we living by the Quran? Quran, we're pondering over the Quran, we're reciting the Quran. So to start off today, to develop this love in our hearts for the Kalam of Allah subhanahu wa ta'ala, we are beginning with the way that Allah Himself lovingly speaks about His Quran. In the Quran Himself, Allah describes His Quran in various places in the Quran, and He has given names for the Quran. Now, many of you might know Al Quran Al Kareem, the first one, which is, you know, the one that is the most easiest one, I should say, subhanAllah. But there are many different names that Allah has given us. So let's start off with the common one, which is Al-Quran, the one that we all know. So in Surah Al-Qaf, Allah starts off and He says,

Majid. So here he says Quran al-Majid by the great, the subhanAllah, the magnificent Quran. Allah takes an oath by the magnificent Quran. As we go on, subhanAllah, in Surah Al-Isra, Allah subhanahu wa ta'ala says, إِنَّ هَذَا الْقُرْآنَ إِنَّ هَذَا الْقُرْآنَ يَهَدِي لِلَّتِي هِيَ أَقْوَمْ. Without a doubt, this Quran is a guidance, without a doubt. So again, we see the word Quran. So the first name that Allah uses to describe the one that we see, there's many places, but subhanAllah, I've given you the example of Surah Al-Qaf and Surah Al-Isra. If you move on a little bit, Allah subhanahu wa ta'ala names this Quran as Al-Furqan, which is the criterion, and that criterion between falsehood and between the truth, subhanAllah. And we see so many people who have come to the deen of Allah subhanahu wa ta'ala over the last few years due to the genocide. What do they say? They say, I read the Quran and it changed everything for me. It changed everything. My entire life changed, subhanAllah, right? And so Allah speaks about it as Furqan, and He says, أَعُوذُ بِاللَّهِ مِنَ الشَّيْطَانِ الرَّجِيمِ تَبَارَكَ الَّذِي نَزَّلَ الْفُرْقَانَ عَلَىٰ عَبْدِهِ لِيَكُونَ لِلْعَالَمِينَ نَذِيرًا. Allah says that blessed is that Allah who has revealed the Furqan, the criteria, and Allah has revealed it upon His servant. Why? So that it might be a warning for the entirety of the worlds. Allahu Akbar. Tabarak. Blessed is that Allah who has given us this Quran, subhanAllah. Now, in each one of this, in each ayah, Allah is speaking about the Quran in different names so that we get to know the Quran. So, subhanAllah, when you look at the word Furqan, that criterion, that very Quran, that was the reason that Umar radiallahu anhu listened to it and accepted Islam, subhanAllah. Immediately, he heard the Quran and he knew this is from Allah subhanahu wa ta'ala. And that is why, Umar radiallahu anhu was known as Al-Faruq, because he, when he read the Quran, immediately the Quran, the Furqan, the criterion, became that distinguishing factor for him, subhanAllah. And that ayah is in Surah Al-Furqan. Then Allah subhanahu wa ta'ala gives it another beautiful accolade, and Allah says that it is At-Tanzeel. And when we speak about At-Tanzeel, what do we mean by At-Tanzeel? We mean that Allah subhanahu wa ta'ala has revealed this book min fawqa as-samawati ila al-ard. Allah has brought this Quran. It is not something that is a worldly possession. It is a spiritual, divine. It is an otherworldly possession because Allah has revealed it to our beloved Rasul sallallahu alayhi wasallam. The fact that every letter in this kalam of Allah, every letter comes to us from above the skies, subhanAllah, it came with Jibra'il, Ar-Ruhul Amin, alayhi salatu wasalam. Well, subhanAllah, it came down to our beloved Habib Mustafa sallallahu alayhi wasallam. And we are in our homes, we have something divine. We have a part of Allah subhanahu wa ta'ala in our homes. This kitab is At-Tanzeel, the revealed kitab of Allah subhanahu wa ta'ala. And Allah says, subhanAllah, Allah explains it so beautifully. He says to us, A'udhu

and without a doubt, it is the revelation of the Rabb of the worlds. And who brought it down? نزل به الروح الأمين, the greatest spirit, the Ruh al-Amin, the sanctified spirit, Jibra'il al-Amin alayhi salatu wasalam, came down with this beautiful, beautiful kalam of Allah subhanahu wa ta'ala. So we have Al-Quran, we've got Al-Furqan, we've got Al-Tanzil, and now subhanallah, Allah differentiates this Quran into different qualities and sifat that this Quran has that actually benefit us in our everyday lives. Allah speaks about this Quran as a dhikr. He says that this Quran is a dhikr. How does he say it? He says it in Surah Al-Hijr. He tells us,

and say, and Allah says, and without a doubt, oh sorry, maaf, Allah says, inna nahnu nazzalna dhikra wa inna lahu lahafidhun. We're speaking about dhikr now. So Allah says that we have revealed the reminder and we are the ones who will protect this reminder. So Allah speaks about the quality, the intrinsic quality of the Quran to serve as a reminder for you and I, to serve as a dhikr for you and I. And subhanAllah, you know, this understanding that you and I, we have to have in our lives is that it is a dhikr, it is the reminder, because how many times in our lives we learn ilm, right? We learn knowledge and we know it, we have the knowledge and we still blunder, we still fall into mistakes, we still, you know, do the things that we are not supposed to, subhanAllah. And that we might think that, you know, I don't know why I keep going back. But that's because Allah has created us as insan, as human beings. And one of the intrinsic qualities of us as humans is that we suffer from nisyan, from forgetfulness, right? And so if you forget all the time, what do you need? You need a reminder. And when you think of yourself in your relationship with your children, you're constantly reminding them and you say, but how many times am I supposed to say this? Don't you know this? Haven't you learned this already? And the reality is, subhanAllah, because of the intrinsic quality of humankind, we constantly go back and forth. So we constantly need this reminder. And Allah is so kind that you open the Quran at any time. I don't know if it happens to you as well, subhanAllah, but you open the Quran and something that you're struggling with, and then this reminder just hits you. Sometimes you're just listening, to a recitation of the Quran, you've been looking for, you've been faltering about something in your life, and Allah puts that reminder for you. So Allah says that without a doubt, inna nahnu nazzalna dhikr, we have revealed the reminder and we are the ones who will protect it. So to recap, alhamdulillah, Quran, al-Furqan, التنزيل, الذكر, right? And then Allah speaks about it as a kitab as well. And this, I think, is one of the greatest miracles, or one of the many miracles of the Quran, that it came to a Nabi who didn't write, but it is one of the most prestigious of books that is written. SubhanAllah, it is one of the books that is preserved in its entirety, in its, you know, in its wording as it was revealed, subhanAllah. It is a kitab that has passed on generations to generations. It has not changed in its form in any way, shape or form, subhanAllah, right? And I saw this little Quran the other day that was written in the time of the Crusaders. And the Muslim armies at that time would keep that with them so that they had that and they could actually, you know, use that when they went into war, and they would keep it on them. And I was fascinated, this tiny little Quran. When you go to museums around the world and you see the amount of time and effort and energy that people put into preserving it, Allah has made it that His word, His spoken word, has become a preserved kitab. Can you imagine the amount of copies of Quran that are available in the world? The thousands and thousands and hundreds of thousands, if not millions of Qur'ans that every Muslim home has, subhanahu wa ta'ala. And so Allah says that this kitab is actually a kitab. This Qur'an is actually a book. And Allah says this in many, many, many times, many places in the Qur'an. One example in Surah Al-Dukhan, Allah says, A'udhu billahi min

Baraka. Allah subhanahu wa ta'ala says, by that kitab was so clear, mubeen. And you find Allah uses so many qualities to describe the Quran. And here he speaks about how clear, how straightforward, how open this Quran is, how bayyin it is. And it is bayyin simply because Allah has made it such a Quran that you are able to understand its verses. You are able to understand the way that you live your life, subhanAllah, right? SubhanAllah. So those are, you know, we started off at the basic ones, and there are many, many ayat. Then we move on a little bit, and now we are going to start looking at the way Allah subhanahu wa ta'ala describes the Quran, as, you know, the qualities that he describes the Quran, also the names of the Quran, but the qualities. So the first one that Allah subhanahu wa ta'ala, you know, the amazing nature of the Quran is that Allah says it is a burhan. And when Allah says it is a burhan, it is a clear proof for you, right? So Allah describes to us that this Quran, the nature of it, and when you get to know these words, you get to know the nature of the miraculous nature of the Quran, where Allah says that this Quran is not just a recited book, it's not a written book, but it is also a burhan that is so clear in its proofs that if anybody wants to try to break down the Quran, they're unable to. And I, subhanAllah, was listening to an argument. I think it was a sort of like a debate between a Christian, a Catholic Christian, and an alim. And it is an old debate, but it's been circulating. And subhanAllah, you know, they were trying to speak and discuss and say this about the Trinity, and, you know, try to make sure that we understand it. And subhanAllah, I was listening to the alim, and he says, but I don't understand. Your book says this, then it says that, then it says this. The Quran is so clear. The Quran says, "Qul huwa Allahu ahad." And amazingly enough, an entire audience of non-Muslim people begin to clap, and they begin to get so excited when they hear how clear the argument is from the side of the Quran. So Allah says,

Allah says, O people, a clear proof has come to you from your Rabb, and we have revealed to you Nuran Mubina, a clear light, a clear Nur. And so Allah describes the Quran, and I think one that many of us know, Burhan, might be a bit of an unknown one to us, but another way that Allah subhanahu wa ta'ala describes it as Shifa'un. So there's a few qualities. So Shifa and Rahmah, right? So Allah says that we reveal from the Quran ما هو شفاء ورحمة للمؤمنين, that which is a cure and that which is a mercy. So if we are looking at these qualities of the Quran, one book, Allahu Akbar, that has the cure and the answer to our problems, the cure and the response and the answer to, subhanAllah, so many of our challenges that we go through. And so Allah says that this Quran is not only a cure, but it's also a mercy for you, because Allah knows what you need, and therefore He gives you exactly what it is that you need, right? And so Allah, you know, speaks about it being a cure in Surah Al-Isra as well, where Allah subhanahu wa ta'ala says, وَنُنَزِّلُ مِنْ

0: The unfortunate thing though is Allah subhanahu wa ta'ala does not allow this Quran to benefit the non-Muslims. May Allah always make our Quran a means of benefit for us, a means of guidance for us. Then Allah describes the Quran as huda, as a guidance. So you have your cure, whether it is melodies of the heart, whether it is melodies of the mind, whether it is melodies of the soul. Allah has put your shifa. But you also have your guidance that you need every day to get to Allah subhanahu wa ta'ala. When you read the Quran, it keeps you in that state of connection to Allah. It keeps you in that state of guidance to Allah subhanahu wa ta'ala, right? Now, I think one of my favorite names that Allah has, and I think, you know, qualities that Allah describes the Quran as, He describes the Quran as maw'idha. Allah tells us that it is a maw'idha is an advice. And when you think of an advice, you think, subhanallah, Allah could have mandated so many things in the Quran. He could have said it is faral. But so, you know, there's such a huge part of the Quran that is actually giving us the tools on how to exist, the tools on how to have a happy life, the tools on how to have a good life, the tools on how to have a life that is so full of excitement and full of love and connection to Allah subhanahu wa ta'ala. So Allah says, يا أيها الناس قد جاءتكم موعظة من ربكم وشفاء لما في الصدور. So Allah says, oh people, an advice has come to you from your Rabb, and a cure for that which is in your chests, and وهدى ورحمة and a guidance and a mercy for the believers. So if we, you know, go back to all of the names, we've got Al-Quran, we've got Al-Furqan, the criteria, Al-Tanzil, the revealed book, you've got Al-Dhikr, the reminder, you've got Al-Kitab, the book, then you've got Al-Burhan, or Burhan, the criteria, these are the qualities now. Then you have Shifa, which is the cure. Then you've got Rahma, which is the mercy. Subhanallah, the Quran is al-shifa, it is the cure, it is al-rahmah, it is the mercy, it is al-huda, it is the guiding, the one that guides us, subhanallah. It is al-maw'idha, the one that advises us, subhanallah, right? And you know, when you look at the Quran, Allah subhanahu wa ta'ala has intrinsically revealed the Quran. The Quran is not a created word of Allah, it is the revealed word of Allah, and we believe that this is a word of Allah subhanahu wa ta'ala. What we see is that Allah subhanahu wa ta'ala has done something so, so beautiful. Allah has described His kalam, so you and I can fall in love with this kalam of Allah, so you and I can enjoy this kalam of Allah subhanahu wa ta'ala. Barakallah feekum, may Allah subhanahu wa ta'ala allow us to get to know these names, to understand them, and inshallah to find our shifa, our rahmah, our cure, our mercy, our huda, our guidance. I would take the Quran as our burhan. May Allah subhanahu wa ta'ala always benefit us through His kalam, inshallah. Let's stop for a short ad break. When we get back, we'll be moving on to our next segment. And that is, we are looking at life lessons from the Sahaba radiallahu ta'ala anhum ajma'in. And jazakallah khair, I received so many lovely messages regarding the series on the Sahaba and the sisters who are enjoying them, bi'idhnillah. Feel free to reach out, inshallah, to send us a message, 083-335-9249. If you are enjoying the show, bi'idhnillah ta'ala, benefiting from it, bi'idhnillah, and may Allah subhanahu wa ta'ala make all the work that we do a means of khair and afiyah for ourselves, our parents, and for the ummah, bi'idhnillah ta'ala. Inshallah, we'll be back shortly.
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0: Assalamu alaikum wa rahmatullahi ta'ala wa barakatuh. Beloved listeners of Radio Islam International, ahlan wa sahlan wa marhaban bikum jami'an. A warm welcome to each and every one of you to Hayatun Tayyiba with myself, Mu'allima Shakira Hunter. Today, inshallah, we want to focus on a few of the mufassireen, of those people who are the commentators of the Quran, to understand who they were and what is it that they have done for the deen of Allah subhanahu wa ta'ala. Now you find that in the time of Rasulullah sallallahu alayhi wa sallam, there were many, many sahaba. And in the time of the tabi'een, there were many, many sahaba as well. Radiallahu ta'ala anhum ajma'een. Now the first of the mufassireen, the great commentators of the Quran, was Abdullah bin Abbas radiallahu anhu, who is extremely famous, right? So Abdullah bin Abbas radiallahu anhu, you know, we know that he was known as Habru Hadhil Ummah. And he was the son of Rasulullah's uncle Abbas radiallahu an, and Rasulullah sallallahu alaihi wasallam gave him a beautiful du'a. The du'a that Nabi sallallahu alaihi wasallam made for him, he said, "Allahumma fakihhu fi al-din wa 'allimhu al-ta'wil." And he is known as Tarjuman al-Quran. Subhanallah. What he's known as? Tarjuman al-Quran. What is Tarjuman al-Quran? Firstly, the du'a that Nabi sallallahu made for him was, Allah grant him understanding of the deen of Allah subhanahu wa ta'ala, the true understanding of the fiqh of the deen of Allah, and Allah grant him the meanings of the Quran. And Allah had truly blessed him. So he was given the title of Tarjuman al-Quran. It is the one who is able to translate the Quran. Now Abdullah bin Mas'ud radiallahu anhu, who is a great, great scholar of the Quran himself, and we will come to him shortly, but he spoke about Abdullah bin Abbas radiallahu anhu, and he said, Ni'ma tarjuman al-Qur'an Abdullah ibn Abbas. He said, what a great translator of the Qur'an is Abdullah ibn Abbas radiallahu anhu. And Abdullah ibn Abbas radiallahu anhu, he was the most knowledgeable of the Sahaba radiallahu ta'ala anhu majma'een when he came to tafsir of the Qur'an, understanding of the Qur'an itself. And subhanallah, you know, the great Sahaba, the greatest, the most, the elder Sahaba, those Sahaba who accepted Islam first, they all gave testimony to the amount of knowledge that Allah subhanahu wa ta'ala had given him with regards to the Quran. And subhanallah, when we look at Bukhari Sharif, there's a beautiful narration where Umar radiallahu anhu, Abdullah bin Abbas speaks about how Umar radiallahu anhu would take him and make him sit with the elders, and they all would get upset. They would, I wonder, why is it that this young boy, who's such a small child, this youth, is sitting with other elders? And then subhanAllah, one day Umar radiallahu anhu asked all of them to give the explanation of the Surah An-Nasr, إِذَا جَاءَ نَصْرُ اللَّهِ وَالْفَتْحِ. And so everybody gave their explanation. And then when Umar radiallahu anhu asked Abdullah bin Abbas radiallahu anhu, he explained it in such a beautiful way. And he explained to them that was actually the information. It was the informing of Allah subhanahu wa ta'ala to Nabi sallallahu alayhi wa sallam of the death of Nabi sallallahu alayhi wa sallam. So Allah had given him You know, such a beautiful way of actually understanding the secrets of the Quran. He, you know, and Nabi sallallahu alayhi wa sallam had made that special dua for him. And so when he made that dua, Allah subhanahu wa ta'ala gave him a lot of wisdom as well within his understanding. And subhanallah, there was a man, he came to Abdullah bin Umar radiallahu anhu one day, and he asked him a question. He said, Allah says in the Quran, Allah says that the skies and the earth, كَانَتَا رَتْقًا فَفَتَقْنَاهُمَا. So Allah speaks about the skies and the earth. So Abdullah bin Umar radiallahu anhu said, go to Abdullah bin Abbas and ask him, and then you come back and tell me what he said. So he went to him and he asked him, and subhanallah, Abdullah bin Abbas radiallahu anhu explained that the description that Allah gave about the skies and the earth and the way it, you know, the process of it, and he explained that how Allah subhanahu wa ta'ala fataq, the way Allah splits the skies with rain, and the way Allah splits the earth with cultivation and crops. And so when he came back, he went to Abdullah bin Umar radiallahu anhu, and he told him exactly what Abdullah bin Abbas had said. And he said, subhanallah, you know, when you look at Abdullah bin Abbas radiallahu anhu, that he says, I used to always wonder, you know, what is it that he has? What does he have? And he says, now I know that he has been given knowledge. He's been given true ilm. And so we see, subhanallah, there are many, many, many, many examples. Many examples of Abdullah bin Abbas radiallahu anhu explaining the Quran in ways that senior sahaba struggled to do so, subhanallah. Now, Abdullah bin Abbas radiallahu anhu had a very, very beautiful sunnah that he practiced on, and that is, first and foremost, he took his ilm and he studied from Rasulullah sallallahu alaihi wasallam. But when Rasulullah sallallahu alaihi wasallam passed away, he began to go to the homes of the sahaba radiallahu anhu ajma'in, the senior sahaba, and he would sleep at their doors. He would sit outside of their doors, and he would get covered in dust, and he was the cousin of Rasulullah sallallahu alaihi wasallam, and he would actually go to each of them and go and learn. And that action, that he went from sahabi to sahabi, so made it such that he had so many teachers. He had so many great ashabul Rasul sallallahu alaihi wasallam, his teachers. So the one, you know, people that he learned from was Umar ibn Khattab radiallahu anhu himself. He learned from Ubay bin Ka'b radiallahu anhu. He went to Ali ibn Abi Talib and he learned from him. He went to Zayd ibn Thabit and he would learn from him. And we know that each one of them were giants in and of themselves, subhanallah, right? And so because of their having such deep knowledge, he spent all his time going to them, subhanallah. And Allah subhanahu wa ta'ala granted him such deep, deep, deep knowledge. Now those were his teachers. Who were the students of Abdullah bin Abbas radiallahu anhu? So Abdullah bin Abbas radiallahu anhu, Allah made it such that so many of the tabi'een, the people that came after Rasulullah sallallahu alaihi wasallam, and after the sahaba radiallahu anhu ajma'in, and that they didn't see Nabi sallallahu alaihi wasallam, the tabi'een, those who followed the sahaba, they went to Abdullah bin Abbas radiallahu anhu, and he would sit for hours and hours and hours, and he would teach them, subhanallah. One of the great names, inshallah we'll run through a few of them, but Sa'id ibn Jubayr radiallahu anhu, a great, great tabi'i. When we read kitabs of tafsir, we always see this narration, Mujahid bin Jabr al-Khazrami, Tawus bin Kaysan al-Yamani. We always see these names, Mujahid, Tawus, and Ikrama, Mawla ibn Abbas. His freed slave Ikrama was also one of his students. And then another very famous name, they obviously many, many, many tabi'een, but these are the famous ones. Atta bin Abi Rabah, he was one of the students of Abdullah bin Abbas radiallahu anhu. So they are Sa'id bin Jubayr, Mujahid bin Jabr, Tawus bin Kaysan, and Ikrama. And the last one is Atta bin Abi Rabah. Right, let's go on to the second of the Mufassirin, the great Mufassirin that were, you know, in the time of Nabi sallallahu alayhi wa sallam. Inshallah, I hope we have enough time to cover all of them. And inshallah, and look at the beautiful way that Allah had made them a part of my journey and your journey to the Quran, subhanallah, in that they were pivotal and instrumental in bringing the explanations of the Quran alive to us, subhanallah. Abdullah bin Mas'ud radiallahu anhu is the second. I mentioned Abdullah bin Abbas first. Abdullah bin Mas'ud radiallahu anhu, he was, subhanallah, one of the salient features of this ummah of Rasulullah sallallahu alaihi wasallam. He was very, very famously known and it is recorded his, you know, his ability to explain the kalam of Allah subhanahu wa ta'ala. He explained so many, he brought to us so many ahadith from Rasulullah sallallahu alayhi wa sallam. He was of those people who accepted Islam in the first, in the early days. Actually, subhanAllah, at that time, he was the sixth person to accept Islam. And, you know, subhanAllah, if you actually think about it, he was the servant of Rasulullah sallallahu alayhi wa sallam. He would make Rasulullah sallallahu alayhi wa sallam, he would actually give Nabi sallallahu alayhi wa sallam his shoes to wear. And he would walk with Nabi sallallahu alayhi wa sallam, and he was always with him, right? So he had a very, very deep connection to Rasulullah sallallahu alayhi wa sallam, and a very, very deep respect for Rasulullah sallallahu alayhi wa sallam. And, you know, because of this, he was, you know, he learned so much. So he became known as one of the most knowledgeable sahaba with regards to the kitab of Allah, and to understand the muhkamat and the mutashabihat. What is the muhkamat and what is the mutashabihat? Those ayat of Allah subhanahu wa ta'ala that were very clear, and those that were sometimes unclear. He also knew the laws of halal and haram very clearly. Now, subhanallah, when you look at the way, you know, the way he explained the Quran, you see that there is a statement that is said, وَالَّذِي لَا إِلَهَ غَيْرُهُ مَا نُزِلَتْ سُورَةٌ مِّن كِتَابِ اللَّهِ تَعَالَى إِلَّا وَأَنَا أَعْلَمُ أَيْنَ أُنزِلَتْ. First, this is narrated in Bukhari, and it is narrated in Muslim Sharif, that subhanAllah, when Abdullah bin Mas'ud radiallahu anhu says that there is no ayat of Allah, there is no surah of Allah that is mentioned in the kalam of Allah, and I know exactly where it was revealed. I know exactly that ayah, you know, what was it revealed regarding. And I don't know, you know, that anyone that knows exactly, you know, those that, because Allah subhanahu wa ta'ala had granted him that ability to sit with Nabi sallallahu alayhi wa sallam, to be with him all the time. These are the great mufassirin from the life of Nabi sallallahu alayhi wa sallam. Now, when we look at the mufassirin from the Sahaba, we have spoken about Abdullah bin Abbas and Abdullah bin Mas'ud radiallahu anhu. They were regarded as the greatest of the mufassirin. Obviously, there were many Sahaba who had studied the Quran, had knowledge of the Quran. But then when we look at the tabi'in, we find that there are many tabi'in from different parts of Mecca, different parts of Medina, of different parts of the, at that time, where they took their knowledge and their ilm, and from different Sahaba that they studied at as well. So we see, subhanAllah, that there are, you know, when you look at the tabi'in, that there were so many from them that became mufassirin, but there was, and they became very famously, very wide, you know, throughout the world, they became famously known. Why? Because, subhanAllah, they traveled, obviously. So there was a group from the people of Mecca, a group from the people of Medina, and there was obviously a group from the people of Iraq as well. So when you look at the people of Mecca, the tabi'in in Mecca, now Nabi Sallallahu Alaihi Wasallam has passed away, and Abdullah ibn Abbas, radiallahu anhu, the Sahaba, are teaching now. And they, you know, they went at that time, first and foremost, all the tabi'in who came to Makkah al-Mukarramah, they went to the Sheikh al-Mufassirin, who was the, you know, the of all, the leader of all the Mufassirin, Tarjuman al-Quran, Abdullah bin Abbas, radiallahu anhu. And they went to him, subhanAllah, and he was known as A'lamu al-Nasi bit-Tafsiri Ahli Makkah. And he was known as it, and his students were also known as the most knowledgeable of people of, when it came to tafsir, were the students who came out of Mecca, because their teacher in Mecca was Abdullah bin Abbas radiallahu anhu, subhanAllah. So many people would flock to Mecca so that they could study from Abdullah bin Abbas radiallahu anhu. And subhanAllah, you know, I explained to you earlier the names of them. So let's go through some of them. So we spoke about Mujahid and Ata and Ikrama and Tawus and Sa'id ibn Jubayr. So let's start off with Mujahid ibn Jabr. Now, Mujahid rahmatullah alayh, he was born in the 21st year after Hijrah. So 21st year, so about 10 to 11 years after the time of Rasulullah sallallahu alayhi wasallam. And he passed away in the year 103 after Hijrah. And he was known as Mujahid bin Jabr. And, you know, at that time, he was one of the most famous of the ulama in tafsir, and they used to call him Shaykh al-Qurra wal-Mufassirin bila mura' akhada at-tafsir an Ibn Abbas, right? So Imam Zahabi rahmatullah alayhi speaks about him, and he says he was the Shaykh of all the reciters, the leader, or the father, or the leader of all of the reciters and the Mufassirin, without any show, subhanAllah. And he studied, he took his tafsir from Abdullah bin Abbas radiallahu anhu. Now, the beauty of the relationship between Mujahid Rahmatullah Ali and Abdullah bin Abbas was that he was a private, he was a student of Abdullah bin Abbas radiallahu anh, where he learned, you know, very in depth from his teacher, subhanAllah, right? And we see that Mujahid Rahmatullah Ali, he took so much from Abdullah bin Abbas radiallahu anh, and he would recite Quran to him. He learned about tadabbur, and he also learned about how to stop at different ayat. And he would, every time he would read, he would come to an ayah and he would stop and he would ask, what is the meaning of this ayah? What is the secret of this ayah? What is, subhanAllah, you know, so that he would get deeper and deeper connection to the kalam of Allah subhanahu wa ta'ala. To the extent that Mujahid Rahmatullah Ali tells us, he says that I read the Quran on Abdullah bin Abbas radiallahu anhu three different times. And every time I would stop at an ayah, I would say, Fima unzilat, in what, why was this revealed? What was it? Wakaifa unzilat, how was it revealed? So he learned in depth, when did it happen? How did it happen? Why did it happen? Subhanallah.

he was very, very well learned, and he was a tabi'i, and he was one of the greatest of the fuqaha, right? He had the ability to understand the fiqh, to understand the laws of Islam. And subhanallah, when you look at Imam Abu Hanifa rahmatullah alayhi, know what he speaks about him? He says, مَا لَقِيتُ أَحَدًا أَفْضَلُ مِنْ عَطَى بِنْ أَبِي رَبَاحٍ. 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The most knowledgeable of the tabi'een are four. The first one is Ata bin Abi Rabah, and he was أَعْلَمُهُمْ بِالْمَنَاسِكِ. He was the most knowledgeable when he came to the rituals of Hajj. He knew everything about Hajj, subhanAllah, right? And so we see that he lived in Mecca, and he passed away in Mecca, subhanAllah, at the age of 87 years of age, subhanAllah. Right. We go on to Ikramah, who was Mawla ibn Abbas. Ikramah was born in the year 25 of after Hijrah, and he passed away in the year 105 after Hijrah. Now, Ikramah, he became such a great tabi'i, to the extent that Imam Shafi rahmatullah alayhi said about him, he said, مَا بَقِيَ أَحَدٌ أَعْلَمُ بِكِتَابِ اللَّهِ مِنْ إِكْرَمَهِ وَهُوَ مَوْلَى بْنِ عَبَّاسٍ رَضِيَ اللَّهُ عَنْهُ. He said that no one remained on this earth that is more knowledgeable with the book of Allah than Ikramah. And he was the freed slave of Abdullah bin Abbas رضي الله عنه. And he would learn and study the Quran and the Sunnah from Abdullah bin Abbas رضي الله عنه. And subhanAllah, he would literally learn, and he would write, and he would spend his days in the understanding of the kalam of Allah subhanahu wa ta'ala. Now we see that when it comes to Ikramah radiallahu an, he would literally go from place to place, and he would travel, and we find that more than 300 men have studied and narrated from him, taken from him, subhanAllah. May Allah subhanahu wa ta'ala, grant him the highest of reward. When he passed away, subhanAllah, everybody said, that mata a'lamun nas, the most knowledgeable of people have passed away. And we have to make dua that Allah makes it such that we get giants like these in our lifetime as well. The people who are connected and dedicating their lives to the kalam of Allah subhanahu wa ta'ala. Now we come to Tawus bin Kaysan al-Yamani. Now Tawus, he was a bit younger than the previous tabi'een. He was born in the year 33 after Hijrah, which is about give or take about 10 years after them. And he passed away in the year 106 after Hijrah. And he was extremely famous because of the way he would interpret the Quran. And Allah subhanahu wa ta'ala had made it such that he had an exemplary ability to memorize, and his intelligence was something so amazing, but at the same time profound. Besides being intelligent, he was a sign for everybody around him when it came to his piety and his ability, subhanAllah, to get close to Allah subhanahu wa ta'ala. And he had met almost 50 sahaba radiallahu anhu ajma'in, and he had taken knowledge and learned from all of them. He was profoundly, famously known for his quality of being a zahid, which means he would abstain, he would stay away from wrong. He would live his life where he was trying to be as far away as, mixing with people and getting caught up into this dunya, subhanAllah. And it is narrated that he made 40 hajj of the house of Allah subhanahu wa ta'ala. 40 different times in his life, Allah had blessed him with the hajj. And there's something amazing. وَكَانَ مُسْتَجَابُ الدَّعْوَةِ. That is the most amazing thing for me, that Allah had blessed him with the ability that when he would make dua, his duas would be accepted. And, Abdullah bin Abbas radiallahu anhu, who we spoke about him being a giant himself in the tafsir of the Quran and in his taqwa to Allah subhanahu wa ta'ala, Abdullah bin Abbas used to say, إِنِّي لَأَذُنُّ طَاوُوسًا مِنْ أَهْلِ الْجَنَّةِ. I think that Tawus is from amongst the people of Jannah, subhanAllah. And, when you read and you learn about their lives, we have to ask Allah subhanahu wa ta'ala, Ya Allah, please, we ask you to grant us their good. Ya Allah, grant us the ability to spend our lives as they spend their lives. May Allah be pleased with them. SubhanAllah, we go on to Sa'id ibn Jubayr, which is the last of the tabi'een that we want to, and these are the mufassirin of Mecca, right? Don't forget, we're only focusing on the mufassirin of Mecca who studied under Abdullah bin Abbas, most of them. And subhanAllah, inshallah next week, if we do get

0: time we'll move on, inshallah, to the Medina, the Tabi'een in Madinatul Munawwara. Isn't it fascinating and interesting to learn about their lives? And just to think, like, you know, I go to my library and I open up my Quran, my kitabs, and I have tons and tons and tons of tafsir kitabs. I have kitabs that are narrated by Mujahid, narrated by Qurtubi, narrated by Sa'id bin Jubayr, each one of them. And I don't, you know, for that moment, just stop and think, subhanAllah, you've got volumes and volumes of kitabs, narrations written 1400 years ago, and we are still connected to them. May Allah accept all the sacrifices to preserve the deen of Allah, and may Allah make it that we also are part of that lineage. We're not just sitting and we're not just, you know, keeping our own ability. May Allah allow us to write and write and write books that will be a testification for us after our death, subhanAllah. May Allah make us spend our days studying the kalam of Allah subhanahu wa ta'ala. When it comes to Sa'id ibn Jubayr radiallahu anhu, we find that Sa'id ibn Jubayr radiallahu anhu, he was born in the year 45 after Hijrah, meaning he was born quite much more later than the others, as I've mentioned before, and he passed away also much earlier than them. And he was regarded as one of the greatest of the Tabi'een, specifically when it came to his knowledge combined with his piety, subhanAllah, right? And Allah subhanahu wa ta'ala made it such that he, not only was he knowledgeable, but he also, subhanAllah, you know, Allah made it that he had such a great memory, and people spoke so much about him because he was one of those people whose taqwa preceded him, his consciousness of Allah preceded him. SubhanAllah, when we look at Abdullah bin Abbas radiallahu anhu, and when the people of Kufa would come to Abdullah bin Abbas and they would come to ask him, and he would say to them, you are asking me? How can you ask me when you have Abu Sa'id bin Jubayr with you? So you can't ask me any questions. Sa'id bin Jubayr is with you, radiallahu anhu, subhanAllah. He was a great servant of Allah, a great, great, great. SubhanAllah, how beautiful is this? He would make the khatam of the Quran fi kulli laylatayn. Every two nights he would finish one Quran, subhanAllah. And he would read the Quran once in one rak'ah when he would be by the Kaaba. He would stand in one rak'ah and read the whole Quran in one rak'ah, subhanAllah. Allahu Akbar, may Allah subhanahu wa ta'ala, you know, you feel shy when you read their lives because you just wish that Allah subhanahu wa ta'ala could make us like them, subhanAllah. May Allah grant us the ability to be able to connect to his kalam, and may Allah reward them for their sacrifices for the deen of Allah subhanahu wa ta'ala. This brings us to the end of the first segment, where we are normally we'd make tadabbur fi ayat al-Rahmani, but right now, inshallah, we are taking it a little bit one step further, and we're looking at the effort and the sacrifices behind the you know, the compilation and the tafsir of the Quran, and the people who brought the Quran to us today, subhanAllah. Last week we focused on the names of the Quran. This week we are focusing on the mufassirin of the Quran, and we focused on the mufassirin from the time of the Sahaba radiallahu anhum. Thereafter we are now in the Tabi'een, and we've done the set of Sahaba, the Tabi'een that come out from Makkatul Mukarramah. May Allah accept from us, and may Allah accept from them. May Allah unite us with them on the day of Qiyamah and in Jannatul Firdaus Al-A'la. Barakallahu feekum. Assalamu alaikum wa rahmatullahi wa barakatuh.
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1: Assalamu alaikum wa rahmatullahi wa barakatuh. It is the 28th of Muharram, 1448, corresponding to Wednesday, the 15th of July, 2026. This is Radio Islam News coming to you from the Radio Islam International Studio in Durban. Your headline this hour, Presidency rejects claims over immigration policy. The Presidency says South Africa is being unfairly portrayed over its immigration policy amid growing criticism from some African countries. Speaking in Pretoria, Presidential Spokesperson Vincent Magwenya rejected what he called misinformation about the country's handling of undocumented migrants, particularly from Ghana. He reaffirmed South Africa's commitment to the continent, saying the country remains open to documented migrants, while efforts to repatriate undocumented foreign nationals continue voluntarily.
2: Concerns have been directly expressed to the Ghanaian High Commissioner by our Department of International Relations and Cooperation. Equally, the ministers, particularly Minister Kubai, chairing the IMC, has made a call that the High Commissioner needs to put in an effort in verifying the information he puts out and to do so via the authorities in that regard.
1: The Madlanga Commission of Inquiry has postponed the testimony of corruption accused Vusimusi Kat Madlala to 1st September after his legal team requested more time ahead of his criminal trial. Meanwhile, the commission is investigating claims that businessman Suleiman Karim, who was repeatedly postponed his appearance citing ill health, was seen dining at a Western Cape restaurant. Investigators have subpoenaed CCTV footage, hospital records and medical information to verify the allegations.
3: The challenge with this application is nothing in the affidavit speaks to the period between the 7th and the 15th. Nothing happened that even threatened the undertaking made to you on the 7th chair. So the question is, why must I entertain this entire argument if not to waste the commission's time? Mr. Madlala's legal representatives were informed by certain facts to conclude that they're in a position to make certain undertakings on his behalf. They don't come here and say those facts have changed. They don't come here and say since the undertaking was made, new facts have come to light that make it impossible for us to comply. So technically, that undertaking made is not worth the paper it's written on. And this is a complete waste of the commission's time.
1: Former Police Minister Fikile Mbalula has denied playing any role in delaying investigations or prosecutions linked to Truth and Reconciliation Commission cases. Testifying before the TRC cases inquiry, Mbalula said the police minister has no authority over criminal investigations, which fall under the National Police Commissioner. He also told the commission he was never briefed on TRC-related cases during his time in office and had no involvement in decisions on the prosecution. In African news, the United Nations says Sudan's vast natural resources are helping to sustain the country's civil war, with rival factions profiting from control of key commodities and trade routes. A new UN report highlights the gum Arabic trade as a major source of income, disrupted by looting, smuggling and human rights abuses. The UN is urging governments and companies to strengthen oversight and ensure trade in Sudanese products does not finance the conflict or contribute to further human rights violations. In Uman news, Turkey is marking the 10th anniversary of the failed coup attempt of 15th July 2016, when more than 250 people were killed and nearly 2,200 injured. The coup saw military forces seize key locations, bomb parliament and other government buildings and attempt to overthrow the elected government. President Recep Tayyip Erdogan called on citizens to take to the streets and millions responded, helping to defeat the coup. The anniversary is being commemorated across the country as a symbol of democracy and national unity. Moving on to news from Palestine now, a growing dental crisis is unfolding in Gaza. Shortages of essential supplies leave thousands without proper treatment. Dentists say restrictions on importing specialized materials have forced them to rely on temporary solutions, delaying procedures such as fillings, crowns, and dentures. Health workers warn untreated dental problems are causing severe pain, infections, and difficulty eating and speaking, with many patients unable to access the care they urgently need. In international news, the European Union has announced an additional £20 million in humanitarian aid to support Venezuela's recovery from last month's devastating earthquakes. The funding will provide medical equipment and support search and rescue operations, bringing total EU assistance this year to £77 million. More than 4,700 people were killed after two powerful earthquakes measuring 7.2 and 7.5 magnitude struck near Caracas on June 24th. Your latest financial indicators. Gold is trading at approximately 4,063 Rand 51 cents per ounce. Brent crude oil is priced at $85.11 per barrel. The US dollar to the South African Rand is at 16 Rand 34, the Euro 18 Rand 67, and the British pound at 21 Rand 94. In Solar Times, for our Johannesburg listeners, Asad Shafi is at 13 minutes past 3, Asad Hanafi at 3 minutes to 4. In Durban, Asad Shafi is at 6 minutes to 3, Asad Hanafi at 23 minutes to 4. Your headline this hour, Presidency rejects claims over immigration policy. I'm Anissa Isaac from the Radio Islam International News Desk in Durban. Assalamu alaikum wa rahmatullahi wa barakatuh.
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6: رب اشرح لي صدري ويسر لي امري واحلل عقده من لساني يفقهوا قولي اعوذ بالله من الشيطان الرجيم بسم الله الرحمن الرحيم السلام عليكم ورحمه الله وبركاته اهلا وسهلا and welcome this is the daily reset and I'm your host Samia Jamal keeping you company this afternoon till 4 p.m. inshallah Wednesday it is the 15th of July 2026 and the 29th of Muharram 1448 Alhamdulillah a really great day today I hope you all are having a beautiful day as per usual we'll bring you those quirky days of the year followed by your dose of nasiha And then today we're going to be talking a little bit about our pets and with it particularly looking at pet fire safety because that is the day that is commemorated today, well, one of the days. So we're talking about that and then we're also talking a little bit more about tantrums when it comes to the kitties. And I know with it being holiday, there's a lot for us to think about there and for us to manage actually when it comes to that. And I'm also going to be touching on a little bit more on teaching kids to give things away because that's one of the days that are commemorated today. So talking about that, let's look at what are the days. The first one being hot dog day today. It is recognized as one of the world's most iconic fast foods, whether it's enjoyed at a sports game, maybe at a braai, a street market, a family gathering. The hot dog has become a symbol of casual comfort food and a great celebration in many countries. So it is estimated that apparently in America, 20 billion hot dogs are eaten every year. Hot dogs became especially popular at baseball games, although a hot dog is, it doesn't contain no dog meat per se, but it is, of course, to do with the German sausage dogs. That's why the name hot dog came about. The longest hot dog ever measured was over 200 meters. Imagine that. Popular toppings vary from, if we could say, tomato sauce to mustard to chili, cheese, onions, and even pineapple in some countries. So it is a day to celebrate the hot dog. It's also one of my favorite foods to enjoy and have something quick and easy to rustle up. And I love that there's variations to it. Like you can make some caramelized onions. You can add some guacamole and some Doritos for a nacho flavor. It's really endless with what you can do to create really yummy and delicious flavors of hot dogs. Another great day is Youth Skills Day, and it is observed every year. It's a day that was established by the United Nations to highlight the importance of equipping young people with the skills they need for employment, entrepreneurship, and lifelong success. It, of course, encourages education, vocational training, digital literacy, and opportunities that help youth thrive in a rapidly changing world. So it was officially established by the United Nations in 2014. Today's most in-demand skills include digital literacy, communication, problem solving, creativity, and of course, teamwork. You know, learning doesn't only happen in school. Skills can also be gained through volunteering, through hobbies, through internships, and online courses. Many successful entrepreneurs started businesses whilst they were even teenagers. Soft skills like empathy and leadership are now considered as just as valuable as technical skills. And the last day we're talking, well, not the last day, one of the last days we're talking about is Give Something Away a Day. It encourages people to share what they no longer need with those who can benefit from it. So whether it is clothing, books, toys, food, furniture, or even simply your time, it's a day that reminds us that generosity can make a meaningful difference. You know, giving to others have been shown to boost happiness and reduce stress. Donating books can improve literacy in communities. And, you know, many charities accept clothing, blankets, and household items throughout the year, not just during winter or certain seasons. Giving unwanted items a new home also helps reduce landfill waste and support sustainability. And in Islam, of course, we know how important it is to give off what we do not need, and we should be giving even better to those in need, to those around us, whether it is money or even our things, our items. It's really important that we go through it every 6 months, every year to check, okay, have I used it? Do I need it? Maybe with the kids, they've gone older, they no longer need the certain clothes or toys. It is the perfect opportunity for you to give it away to those who would benefit from it rather than keeping it, or letting it get into a landfill site, like we said. And the last day is Orange Chicken Day. So Orange Chicken Day is actually a very popular Chinese American dish where it has some sort of it consists of crispy pieces of chicken coated in a sweet, tangy, orange-flavored sauce. And it's loved for its balance of citrus, sweetness, and savory flavors. So despite its Chinese-inspired flavors, Orange Chicken was created in the United States and not China. And it's a very famous, takeaway dish that's there. And I think that it's really delicious because of the orange zest. It's also, included is in soy, garlic, ginger, and sugar, and it's served with rice or noodles. So there you have it, Orange Chicken Day. Let's go in for our daily dose of nasiha, and this one is by Mufti Mink, and it is titled What Will Save You on the Day of Judgment. Let's take a listen.
7: Assalamu alaikum wa rahmatullahi wa barakatuh. بسم الله والحمد لله والصلاة والسلام على رسول الله وعلى آله وصحبه أجمعين. Which day do you think will be the most difficult day for you and I? The most difficult day is still coming. Whatever has happened to now or to this particular moment is nothing compared to what is to be on that particular day. And which day do you think it will be? It is none other than the day of judgment. But inshallah, as much as it is very scary, as much as it is very difficult, as much as it will be the toughest day for us, there are ways that we can navigate such that by the will of Allah, it will be made easier for us. Every time we have to be giving accounts or we're taken account of, we tend to shake. Even in this world, if the tax man pitches up at your door, depending on how experienced you are dealing with them, you would probably be shaken to a degree, even if your books are straight, because some of those tax men themselves may not be straight. May Allah Almighty forgive us, guide them, and guide all of us. However, on the day of judgment, my brothers and sisters, Allah says nothing will be left behind. فَمَنْ يَعْمَلْ مِثْقَالَ ذَرَّةٍ خَيْرًا يَرَهُ وَمَنْ يَعْمَلْ مِثْقَالَ ذَرَّةٍ شَرًّا يَرَهُ. Whoever has done an atom's weight or a mustard seed's weight of good will see it on the day of judgment. You will see it. It's going to be there, waiting for you, brought before you. And whoever has done an atom's weight of bad will see it. That's scary. Allah says, يَوْمَ تُبْلَى السَّرَائِرُ. That's the day when all your secrets will be laid bare. Everything you kept hidden between you and Allah, it's brought in front. And guess what? Embarrassment. May Allah never embarrass us in front of others. And may He not embarrass us on the day of Qiyamah. But my brothers and sisters, we need to be thankful that Allah has kept us within a huge favor known as being part of the Ummah of Nabi Muhammad sallallahu alaihi wasallam. So He taught us exactly what to do in order to be able to glide through the hardship of that day. Number one, if He recognizes you, you're good to go by the will of Allah subhanahu wa ta'ala. The Prophet Muhammad, peace be upon him, will recognize us by the places that were washed 5 times a day when we were preparing to pray the 5 daily prayers. They will be shining. Your face is shining, your hands are shining, and so on. And He will say, oh Allah, this person is from me and my ummah. And Allah Almighty will allow for us to join him, and an intercession will take place whereby literally you're flying past through the green route. So therefore, be steadfast with your 5 daily prayers. When you're doing your wudu and your ablution, take your time. Remember, one day you're going to be recognized by how you made wudu and how often it was and how correctly it was. May Allah Almighty make us regular with our salah. Amen. We need to know that one of the favors of Allah in the midst of that difficult day is that He is just. And what is overpowering on that day, as much as He will be very angry because of the disobedience, His mercy will be greater than that by His will and His favor. So Allah Almighty says part of His mercy is that He has kept a scale of deeds. Why would a scale be part of His mercy? Simply because He gives you a chance after having done bad deeds, because you're a human and you fall and you falter and you sin, sometimes knowingly. Allah says, you know what? If you think of that scale all the time, you will quickly compensate the bad with good so that the right side becomes heavier than the left. That's a blessing. So every time you've done something bad, quickly think of the scale and do a lot of good. So the hadith says, أَتْبِعِ السَّيِّئَةَ الْحَسَنَةَ تَمْحُهَا. Follow up your bad deed with a lot of good deeds, or with good deeds, in order for those bad deeds to be wiped out. How are they wiped out? Because they become irrelevant the moment your good deeds are more than the bad. Another favor of Allah is He will just ignore the bad because you have more good.
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1: Assalamu alaikum and welcome back to the Daily Reset. And you know, every Wednesday we bring you something relating to our pets. And like I told you, I wanted to talk a little bit more about pet fire safety, because today is Pet Fire Safety Day. And as we always talk about our pets, we always say that they are more than just our animals. They like families, you know, to us. They greet us at the door. They offer comfort. They fill our homes with unconditional love. And as pet owners, you know, we spend a lot of time making sure that they are fed, they are taken to the vet when they're sick, they're given everything they need. But an area that is often overlooked is keeping them safe from everyday household dangers, especially during the winter time. And with it today being a Pet Fire Safety Day, we're shining a spotlight on the hidden hazards that could put our beloved cats, our other pets, like our our birds, our fish, even at risk, from heaters and electric blankets to candles, stoves, electrical cords, and even overloaded plug points. Many of the things we use every day can become dangerous if we are not careful. So whether you are a first-time pet owner, you've shared a home with animals for years, these tips can help you, inshallah, create a better and a safer environment for your furry member. Of course, it is important that you keep your pets, you know, a safe distance from heaters. Your portable heaters, your gas heaters, fireplaces, they can become extremely hot. Curious cats may curl up too close for warmth. It could be that sometimes even when they're walking, they can knock over the heater. So it's really important that you leave a safety zone around the heaters and never allow pets to sleep directly beside them. So I have a little cat, and I know when I have the heater on, she does come very curious to know what's happening. It's feeling very warm, but somehow I think also Allah Ta'ala has created them with such wisdom that they know to be safe. She doesn't come right in front of the heater. She'll look at it from the side, or she'll smell the back, but she will never come very close to the front of it. But do keep yourself, make sure that they are in good shape and that they're not getting hurt with the heater. It's not too close to them. Also, never leave candles burning unattended. Candles create a very cozy atmosphere, especially during winter, but they can become a major fire risk. Maybe a wagging tail or a curious cat, or, you know, can knock over that candle in seconds. So just remember that. Electric blankets keep us definitely warm, and even heating pads, it's the best thing ever, and some pets love lying on them. And what can happen is that it can cause electric shocks to them because they see the cord. They may want to chew on the cord, or they find it curious and they're like, what's going on here? So be careful and remember that. Switch it off if it is not in use. Also, secure loose electrical cords. Kittens, rabbits, even, they often chew cables when they explore around. Damaged cords can electrocute pets or even spark fires. So use cord protectors or keep cables hidden behind furniture wherever possible. A very important point is to not overload plug points. With winter, it often means that there's heaters, kettles, electric blankets, even the heating tray, if you have that, all running from one extension cord, overloaded. And that can then overheat and become a fire hazard. So spread appliances across different wall sockets where possible, so you're distributing the heat there. Also, install smoke alarms because they do save lives, including pets. So test them regularly, replace batteries when needed. An early warning gives everyone, including your animals, the best chance of getting out safely. Another point is to keep the pets out of the kitchen while you're cooking. So many household fires start in the kitchen, and pets can accidentally switch on stove knobs or knock over hot oil or trip someone who's carrying boiling water. So create a pet-free cooking zone, and this will then reduce any risks that are linked to that. You must also remember to store your matches and your lighters safely, because some pets enjoy chewing or playing with unusual objects. So keep these things out of reach to prevent accidental fires. Also, have an emergency evacuation plan. So if a fire occurs, every second counts. Know where your pets usually hide when they're frightened. Have their leads or carriers or harnesses easily accessible, so you're able to leave quickly. Make sure your pets can be identified. Microchips or ID tags, these are invaluable. So if a frightened pet escapes during an emergency, ensure that there are contact details that are there so they can be easily then identified and they can contact you as well. If you have a fireplace at home, they are very attractive to pets, especially because they keep them so warm. But sparks and hot embers can also cause severe burns. So a sturdy fire guard provides an important layer of protection for them. Another one is the hot drinks. And I know that we love to drink more tea and coffee and hot chocolate during this time, but curious pets can knock mugs over or burn themselves when they are looking around. And, you know, if you're leaving your hot drink unattended on low tables, you know, especially in the lounge. So be careful and be mindful of that. Watch out for toxic winter products. So items like antifreeze, certain cleaning products, and even de-icing chemicals are extremely poisonous to animals. So even a small amount can be fatal, so always store them securely. Remember to provide safe warmth. Not every pet needs a heater, warm bedding, a blanket, something like that is enough for them to provide them with comfort without exposing them to unnecessary risks. And you have to know that they are furry. They have their fur around them, so they are keeping themselves warm in that sense. But providing an extra blanket will be a better and a safer option rather than a heater or a heating pad. Keep exits accessible, so avoid blocking doors or hallways with boxes or shoes or furniture. In an emergency, clear escape routes help both people and pets leave the house quickly. Remember to supervise curious young pets. So like kittens, for example, they love to explore the world with their mouths and their paws. So watch them, supervise them closely, and this will prevent them from getting into dangerous situations involving electrical appliances or hot surfaces. Remember to be cautious with any decorations that you may have lying around. If you're putting up fairy lights for whatever reason, or you're putting up anything else, make sure that you are securing it well and you switch off any lights that are on before going to bed or before you leave home. Remember to prepare a pet emergency kit. So in the event that you have to leave and you have to evacuate unexpectedly, keep some food, bottled water, meds, vaccination records in together in a bag or something, so that if you have to evacuate due to a fire, you have it all sorted out. Remember to check outdoor shelters. So if you have a pet that is outdoors, ensure that their shelter outside is protected from any wind and that they also kept a bit warm as well. Provide a blanket for them, provide enough water as well. That will keep them safe. And remember that prevention is the best protection. So most pest-related accidents are preventable. So taking a few minutes to identify the hazards around your home today could prevent that heartbreak tomorrow. So small changes like switching off the heaters before leaving the house or storing cords safely, this all can make a big, big difference. So don't underestimate that. As we mark National or International Pet Fire Safety Day, let's remember that our pets rely on us for everything, from food to shelter to love and protection, and they can't recognize the dangers of an exposed heater or a burning candle or an overloaded plug point. So it's our responsibility to create a safe environment for them. So this winter, let's take a few minutes to walk through our home, check it from our pet's perspective, and you might be surprised at the hazards you notice. And, you know, the stuff that you are protecting your pet from, if you have a little one, it's the same concept as well. You know, a little prevention today can protect the companions who give us so much of joy every single day. So there you have it, talking all about pet safety, especially fire and winter safety tips. In winter, we see a lot more fires that have happen and do happen because everyone's trying to keep warm and the pets are definitely the victim sometimes in that case. So we want to make sure that they are safe, that they are kept warm, but they are not exposed to any danger. So I hope this has helped you and just given you something to think about when it comes to our pets in our home. Sometimes we forget that these things can actually be possible threats towards them, but I'm sure inshallah this has helped you. Let's go in for a quick ad break and a nasheed break, and inshallah when we get back, we go into our segment talking all about our kids.
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4: Challenges facing our youth. The MC will be Molana Abdurrahman Bamji. The Kirat will be by Kari Amir Ismail. Kasira Burda by Kari Hamad Hafiji. The guest speaker will be Molana Bilal Mullah, the Imam of Jamia Masjid Marlborough Gardens. The venue will be Masjid Himayatul Islam, Lanesia. The date will be the 31st of July 2026. The time will be after Isha Salah. Refreshments will be served. Jamiatul Ulama South Africa and Radio Islam International. Dawah wal Irshad.
5: 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The membership fee is 50 rand annually. It is important for members to attend Radio Islam's AGM. As per the new constitution adopted by Radio Islam 2 years ago, members of the community need to reapply for membership. The new constitution states that if a member has not paid the membership fee for 3 years or has not attended the AGM for 3 years, then the membership becomes invalid. Therefore, it is critical that members attend Radio Islam's annual general meetings. In terms of the constitution, a membership form must be completed and the membership fees must be paid yearly. Radio Islam International, the world is our

You know, there are few things that can leave parents feeling as overwhelmed, embarrassed, and helpless as a child having a tantrum in the middle of a supermarket, at home, or while visiting family. And you know, in these moments, it can feel as though everyone is watching, they're judging. And while you are simply just trying to calm your child down and make sense of what's happening. And you know, the truth is that tantrums and meltdowns are a normal part of childhood. Young children are still learning how to understand their emotions, how to express their needs and even regulate their behavior. So what may seem like bad behavior is often a child communicating that they are tired, they're hungry, they're frustrated, or simply, you know, they don't even have the right words to explain how they feel. And as a Muslim, we are also reminded that children are an amana, a trust from Allah Ta'ala. And parenting is not only about correcting behavior, but also about nurturing hearts, teaching emotional intelligence, and modeling patience and raising children with compassion, wisdom, and strong Islamic values. So today we're looking at the difference between tantrums and meltdowns, why they happen, and you know, practical ways to respond that support both your child's emotional well-being and their Islamic upbringing. So it's important to understand the difference between a tantrum and a meltdown. So a tantrum usually occurs when a child wants something they cannot have, like a toy, a sweet, or extra screen time. But a meltdown, on the other hand, is caused by emotional or sensory overload. During a meltdown, a child isn't trying to manipulate anyone, but rather they genuinely are feeling overwhelmed and have lost the ability to regulate themselves. And knowing the difference definitely helps parents respond appropriately instead of reacting with frustration, shouting, or, you know, screaming at the child or doing something that is going to be counteractive in that case. So just you know, a quick summary. A tantrum is usually when a child wants something and they cannot have it, like a toy or extra screen time. But a meltdown is caused by emotional or sensory overload. Remember that our children borrow our calm. So young children cannot regulate their emotions on their own. They learn emotional control by watching the adults around them. So if we shout or we panic or lose control, their distress often increases. But when we remain calm, speak softly, and breathe slowly, we're helping to regulate their nervous system as well. So that's why it's important not to get triggered and start shouting and screaming at them. You have to be calm and level with them almost, because they are already going through so much. Hunger, tiredness, and illness matter. You know, many tantrums aren't about discipline at all. It's possibly maybe a missed nap, you know, an empty stomach, teething, illness, or simply being overtired. And this can dramatically reduce a child's ability to cope. So remember that. You know, sometimes the solution isn't punishment. Maybe it's feeding them or giving them comfort or rest. That's exactly what they need. Validating feelings is very important. And this doesn't mean that you're accepting the poor behavior. Children need to know that their emotions are acceptable, even when certain behaviors aren't. So saying that, "I can see you're very upset because you wanted that toy," this acknowledges that they're feeling this way while still maintaining the boundary. That is the answer, which is, "No, you can't have it, but I can see that you're upset." Don't negotiate during the storm. So when you see that emotions are running high, you know, the thinking part of the brain isn't fully engaged. So trying to lecture or lesson during a tantrum is very ineffective, actually. So wait until the child is calm before discussing what happened and what could be done differently the next time. So there's no point you trying to tell them something like, "Oh, you shouldn't be doing this right now." They're not going to listen to you. So you have to wait till they calm down and then ask them and speak to them about what was happening. Be consistent with boundaries. So children feel safest when they know what to expect. If no becomes yes every time a tantrum happens, then children quickly learn that screaming changes the outcome. So you have to be consistent. Loving consistency teaches security and self-control.
Remember to watch for patterns. So, does your child melt down after school, before bedtime, maybe when you're doing some shopping? Because identifying triggers allows you to prepare in advance and reduce the likelihood of emotional explosions. Sometimes it helps even if you go shopping and you find that your child has a tantrum all the time because they always want something when you go to the shop, is to give them like a tender and say, okay, this is your budget, this is what you can get. If it is this amount, then you can get it. Or tell them that you can get one item. For example, that helps to prevent the tantrums from happening. It's so important to teach our kids emotional vocabulary. So instead of saying stop crying, help children name what they're feeling. So I feel upset, I feel angry, I feel disappointed, I feel frustrated, scared, sad. Children who can identify feelings often learn to express them more appropriately. And that's very important, is for them to have better emotional vocabulary so they can express exactly what they're feeling. Because we can't read their minds, we can't assume that this is what they're feeling. And if they're able to articulate better, then we can help them, more effectively. Remember to praise positive behavior more than correcting negative behavior. So children, as we know it, they thrive on attention, right? So when they receive more positive attention for good behavior than negative attention for difficult behavior, they naturally become more motivated to repeat the positive actions. You know, often you find that a lot of children throw tantrums or if we could say for badly behaved in a sense, because they know that's when they get attention from their parents or from their guardians at that point. So instead of giving them attention then, you give them attention when they are doing something good. And this will then overpower the bad, and they wouldn't want to do that. So they know they're getting attention when they do something good, and that is what's going to keep them going. Remember not to compare your child to others. Every child develops differently. Comparing even siblings or classmates or cousins can really damage self-esteem and increase frustration. So focus on that child's progress rather than other people's milestones. Every child will develop differently. Every child will hit milestones differently. So treat them as their own and not compare them to others. Routine is so important. And, we've spoken about this numerous times, that routines are very crucial with kids because predictable routines reduce anxiety because children know what comes next. Regular meal times, bedtime routines, daily structure, this helps kids feel secure and reduce emotional overload, especially after school. They know, okay, we come home, we wash up, we read our essay, we get into homework, or we have time to play, we eat supper, we shower, we, go to bed, we read our surahs, du'as, and we sleep. Having some sort of a routine like that really does help them. It helps you too, because as a parent, you know exactly what to do when, and if you aren't able to do it, your husband can fill in, or if you have someone who's coming in to help you, they know exactly what the flow is afterwards. Also, teach calming strategies before they need it. So, like teaching deeper breaths, counting to 10, making dhikr together, or sitting quietly when your child is already calm. And these skills become much easier to use then during difficult moments because they have been practiced beforehand. Remember, our beloved Prophet sallallahu alaihi wasallam said, Allah Ta'ala is gentle and loves gentleness in all matters. So gentleness doesn't mean permissiveness. It means correcting with kindness, with dignity and wisdom instead of humiliation or harshness. We can also, alongside your practical parenting, never underestimate the power of dua. Ask Allah Ta'ala to grant your children beautiful character, emotional stability, patience, and righteous hearts. And parenting requires effort, but guidance ultimately comes from Allah Ta'ala. Also, model the behavior you want to see. If, we tend to expect children not to shout or scream whilst they constantly hear shouting at home, the lesson becomes confusing because children imitate what they observe far more than what they are told. That is the thing. They will do as you do, not as you say. So it's so important to model the behavior you want them to see. Avoid labeling your child. So instead of saying you're naughty, you're difficult, describe their behavior. Say that throwing toys isn't acceptable, because labels often become identities, and that then they feel that this is who they are. And if not, you rather name the behavior, because behaviors can be changed. As a parent, also choose connection over correction. So after emotions settle, reconnect through a hug, conversation, quiet time together.
Because what tends to happen is that if a child was naughty and you did reprimand them, they may feel that you don't love them, and you want to give them that sense of security. So you want to connect with them so they feel emotionally safe, and they don't feel rejected or ashamed by their actions. Silent treatment is definitely not the way to go. So you want to obviously connect with your child and tell them, I love you, but I don't love your actions, and I don't like the behavior that you've done. Remember the reward for patience. When Allah Ta'ala tells us in the Quran, indeed Allah is with those who are patient. So parenting tests patience every single day. Remaining calm in difficult moments is not only beneficial for our children, but also an act of worship that brings us closer to Allah Ta'ala. So remember that. Also, if meltdowns are frequent or they're prolonged or unusually intense or continue well beyond the expected developmental stage, it may be helpful to speak with a pediatrician, a psychologist, an occupational therapist, a play therapist. And, you know, seeking support is a sign of wisdom, not failure. So it's always good to check in with these professionals in their field. They can always just run, some sort of observation just to check if everything's okay. Maybe there could be an emotional underlying factor that could be troubling the child that just needs to be worked on, and inshallah they should settle thereafter. And remember that you're raising an adult, not just managing a child. You know, every difficult moment is an opportunity to teach emotional resilience, to teach empathy, patience, accountability, and faith. And the goal isn't simply to stop today's tantrum, but it's to help raise a future adult who can manage emotions with wisdom, with self-control, and strong Islamic values, inshallah. So, you know, tantrums and meltdowns can be totally exhausting, but they're also opportunities. Opportunities to teach emotional regulation, to model patience, to strengthen

as parents, you know, we naturally want to give our children the very best in life. We work hard to provide them with opportunities, celebrate their milestones, and ensure that, you know, they have what they need. But one of the greatest gifts we can give them isn't found in a toy shop or a mall, but rather it's a heart that loves to give. So with it being Give Something Away Day, we remind that generosity is one of the most beautiful qualities that a person can possess. In Islam, charity is not only about money. We know it's about compassion, about gratitude, and about caring for others. And the Prophet Muhammad sallallahu alaihi wasallam was known as the most generous of people throughout the Quran and Sunnah. And you know, he encouraged us to give sincerely for the sake of Allah. And of course, teaching kids from a young age about charity helps them understand that everything we own is ultimately a trust from Allah. So whether they're sharing a toy with a sibling, donating clothes, or helping an elderly neighbor, or even contributing to a food drive, every act of generosity shapes their character and strengthens their connection with Allah Ta'ala. So there's 10 reasons to teach children charity and generosity, and the first being that it teaches gratitude for Allah Ta'ala's blessings. You know, when children regularly donate toys, clothes, or books, they begin to realize just how much Allah Ta'ala has blessed them with. So instead of constantly asking for more all the time, they learn to appreciate what they have already. Encourage them to say Alhamdulillah and remind them that every blessing is a gift from Allah that can also become a means of helping someone else. Also, it develops empathy and compassion. You know, children naturally see the world from their own perspective, and teaching them about families who may not, you know, have enough food or warm clothing or school supplies helps them.

recognize the needs of others, and they begin to understand that their actions, no matter how small, can make someone else's life a little bit easier. The third one is that be the example before becoming the teacher. Children learn far more from watching us than from listening to us. So if they regularly see you giving out sadaqah, donating food, helping your neighbors, or supporting community projects, generosity becomes part of everyday family life. And explain that these acts are done purely to seek the pleasure of Allah Ta'ala, not from the recognition of people. Remember to let children actively participate in giving. So rather than donating on their behalf, involve them in the process. Let them choose the toys to donate, help pack food hampers, buying groceries for a family in need, or place money in the sadaqah box at the masjid. Because when children are involved, generosity becomes a personal experience rather than something just adults do only. Also teach them that charity isn't only about money. And I think that's the most beautiful thing, teachings in Islam, is that every act of kindness is charity. A smile, helping someone carry their groceries, comforting a friend, maybe visiting the sick relative, making dua for someone, or giving your time is all forms of charity. And this helps the child realize they can always give regardless of their age or their financial situation. Giving in charity also builds lifelong habits of generosity, because character is formed through repetition. So a child who regularly donates, volunteers, shares, is far likely to become an adult who naturally gives to others. So small acts of generosity practiced consistently often grow into a lifetime of compassion and community service. It also teaches children that possessions don't define happiness. And, you know, especially in today's world, children are constantly exposed to advertisements in social media saying and telling them that they need more. Teaching them to let go of toys they no longer use helps them understand that happiness doesn't come from owning more. It comes from contentment, gratitude, and bringing joy to others. So make charity also a family tradition. Choose regular opportunities throughout the year to give together. During Ramadan, you can prepare food hampers before Eid, donate toys, clothing. Create a family charity drive or something every year, every few months, to get them more excited and involved. Also teach children about those they're helping. So if your family maybe sponsors an orphan or supports a local charity organization, help your child learn about the people they're assisting and explain why the support is needed, and encourage them to make dua for those families too. And lastly, it prepares children to become people who benefit society. You know, ultimately, we're not just raising children, we're raising future parents, neighbors, leaders, and members of the ummah. So a generous child often grows into an adult who notices those in need, volunteers willingly, and gives without expecting anything in return, and understands that the greatest wealth is the heart that serves others for the sake of Allah. So every time, you know, we encourage our children to share, to donate, or to help someone in need, we're planting seeds that can last a lifetime. So those small acts of generosity teaches them gratitude, compassion, humility, and trust in Allah Ta'ala's promise that whatever we give for His sake is never lost. So let's remember that the goal isn't simply to raise successful children, but to raise children with beautiful character, soft hearts, and the love for serving of others, inshallah. May Allah make our homes a places of generosity, bless our children with sincere and giving hearts, and allow them to become a source of goodness wherever they go, inshallah. Ameen. Just a little bit there. So I think a good reminder, get the family involved. With it being the holidays, take them to an organization so they can volunteer their time, or they can pack some hampers and give it out to those in need. Even just packing a hamper for the helper who works for you, that's also a great way of giving in sadaqah. And also teaching them that it doesn't have to be money or items. It could just even be a simple smile, or helping the elderly neighbor, or, you know, providing comfort, or going to sit with an elderly family member. That's also equal to charity and giving off their time, inshallah. Well, my time has come to an end, inshallah. You can join me again tomorrow between 3 and
and 4 p.m. on the Daily Reset. We have the Thursday edition where we will be talking with Sister Sarah Bibi Isa, who is a life coach as well as industrial psychologist, and we're talking about breaking free from self-sabotage. And we also will be looking at the Productive Muslim Woman in History series, and we're talking about the life of Khawla bint al-Azwar radiallahu anha. So be sure to join me then. A huge shukran to my engineer. Until tomorrow, stay safe and remember, I send your du'as. Assalamu alaikum wa rahmatullahi wa barakatuh.

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3: Assalamu alaikum wa rahmatullahi wa barakatuh. It's Wednesday, the 15th of July 2026, corresponding to the 29th of Muharram 1448. In local news, businessman Suleiman Karim's repeated absence from the Madlanga Commission of Inquiry has come under renewed scrutiny after evidence leaders revealed they had received corroborated whistleblower reports placing him at a Cape Town restaurant while he was reportedly too ill to testify. Karim, whose appearance before the commission has been postponed several times since his hospitalization following a suspected heart attack in April, submitted another medical certificate this week. However, commission evidence leaders say eyewitness accounts suggest he was seen dining at a shopping center in the Western Cape on the same day. In other local news, the fatal shooting of a senior March in March leader has intensified concerns over the safety of the movement's members as it continues to organize anti-migrant protests across the country. Andile Sumkada, who led the organization's Greenfields in Ekurhuleni structures, was shot dead in Gauteng, with the movement claiming the killing forms part of a broader pattern of threats and intimidation directed at its members. Speaking to Radio Islam, March and March national spokesperson Sandile Dube discussed the circumstances surrounding Sumkada's death and the wider threats the movement says it is facing.
4: Two screenshots that we received during his time in hospital. The suspected killer writes to, I think it's a Facebook group or something, but anonymously so, to say, I'm just paraphrasing, if you continue with what Mr. Sumkada was doing, you will also meet your fate just like him lying there in hospital. And then the second screenshot, now I know that he's passed on, so continue to do what you're doing, you will follow him.
3: On the African continent, the Democratic Republic of Congo's Ebola outbreak continues to worsen, with confirmed infections surpassing 2,000 cases and the death toll rising to 754 in what authorities describe as the country's fastest growing outbreak on record. The crisis has been compounded by a strike by healthcare workers at Bunia General Hospital, the epicenter of the outbreak, over unpaid salaries and unsafe working conditions. Dozens of frontline workers briefly walked off the job, warning that they had gone 45 days without pay, despite leading the response to the deadly virus.
5: The team set out their various demands and issued a 48-hour ultimatum, asking that their situation be resolved. If not, a full-scale strike will be called.
3: In Palestine news, Israel's genocide in Gaza continues to wipe out entire families, with fresh airstrikes targeting areas where civilians had sought shelter. An Israeli strike on an apartment in western Deir al-Bala killed at least three Palestinians and sparked a fire that tore through the building. In Gaza City, another Israeli attack struck a rehabilitation center being used as a refuge for forcibly displaced families. In Deir al-Bala, a three-year-old boy was the sole survivor after his mother, father, and only sibling were killed in the attack. Journalist Mo'ad Al-Khalud reports from central Gaza.
6: He will be added to a very long list of people or children who just lost their parents and lost their family as a result of these attacks. The momentum of the attacks is increasing day by day as the Israeli army are increasing their attacks on different areas of the Gaza Strip. Locals are saying that there is no any ceasefire in the Gaza Strip, and all of the talks about the ceasefire is just ink on papers.
3: In world news, the United States has intensified its military campaign against Iran, carrying out another 90 minutes of airstrikes as tensions continue to escalate around the Strait of Hormuz. The latest attacks follow overnight strikes that Tehran says killed at least 7 Iranian military personnel, while Donald Trump has renewed his threat to target Iranian civilian infrastructure unless the country returns to negotiations. Meanwhile, the U.S. military says it has reimposed its naval blockade of Iranian ports, accusing Iran of attacking 7 commercial vessels in the past week, resulting in crew members being killed, injured, and reported missing. In finance news, the rand is trading at 16.36 to the dollar, 21.96 to the pound, 18.69 to the euro, and 4.36 to the Saudi rial. Gold is trading at $4,056.64 a fine ounce, and Brent crude oil at $85.19 a barrel. Our Salah times in Johannesburg, Maghrib sets in at 5.36 p.m. and Isha is at 6.54 p.m. And in Durban, Maghrib sets in at 5.17 p.m. and Isha is at 6.38 p.m. I am Juwairia Eckstein with your Radio Islam News. The time is 4:05.
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1: 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Welcome to Your World Today on Radio Islam International. We've been sharing with you with regards to the virtue of sickness, and on that particular topic, it is narrated from Sayyidina Abu Hurairah radiallahu anhu, in which he narrates and he says, "Dhukiratil humma inda Rasulillah sallam, fasabbaha rajulun." 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Do not revile it, do not sweat it. Remove sin as fire removes the coal of the iron. Yes, so there's great benefit in getting sick. Sins are forgiven, your stages are elevated, all oversights are wiped out. Therefore, one should not revile sickness or speak bad and speak ill of it. May Allah protect us and grant us afiat.
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2: The Department of Health and Dignity SA is facing off in the North Gauteng High Court, where Dignity SA is asking the Deputy Judge President of the North Gauteng High Court for case management directive, setting firm timelines for the remaining paper and future exchanges between the parties. At a recent bioethics discussion hosted by Wits University in Johannesburg, Henrik Ellenus and Michael Lovtrop of the Swedish National Council on Medical Ethics presented a sobering picture of the international debate around assisted dying. We speak to the director of the Steve Biko Center of Bioethics at Wits, Professor Kevin Behrens. Professor Kevin, good afternoon and welcome to the program.
3: Good afternoon and thanks for the invitation.
2: Prof, what happens if this cannot be secured, if you request that the blanket common law prohibition on medical assistance in dying be declared unconstitutional and invalid?
3: So you're saying what if the case fails? The case that Dignity SA is bringing? Well, I guess we'd be in the same place we are now. Currently, as you know, our law doesn't allow assistance in dying. It allows many other things that are quite similar in some regards, such as, you know, the law requires health professionals to respect the autonomous choice of an individual who could be helped with life-saving treatment to refuse that treatment, however irrational that choice might be. But currently, the one thing that is not allowed is for anyone to provide assistance to a person who has decided that they want their life to end.
2: A major bioethics event was recently held around assisted dying and its complexity. So what was the major takeaway from this event?
3: It was very interesting because Sweden as a country has not made any actual decision to make changes to their law, which are similar to South Africa's, I guess. And so this is a group of people who are part of the Swedish National Council on Medical Ethics. And they've just worked on two reports over the last few years. So basically, I think what they're trying to do is gather information, get some sense of what's going on around the world. One of the interesting things that came out was that there's been a fairly rapid increase in the number of countries that allow some form of assistance in dying in recent years. And it's gone up to quite a significant number now. And what they were trying to do was not really take any position one way or the other, but just have a look at the issues on both sides, the concerns of changing the law, concerns what happens if you don't change the law, and trying to give a fairly balanced, I guess, account of all the issues involved. That was obviously their position. Clearly, Dignity South Africa is taking another position, and that is that they are actually arguing for assistance.
2: Yes. So in terms of, within the South African framework, you are fighting the Minister of Health and the Health Professionals Council of South Africa. So, where does the matter stand? Who opposes the application?
3: Okay. So and that's not me. Dignity South Africa is fighting this case. So it seems from what I've been able to gather about the current legal situation, it seems that the Department of Health and the HPCSA have both decided to oppose the application, whereas the Department of Justice, interestingly, has decided not to. And then the last of the four organizations involved is the Prosecutions Authority. And so what's holding the case up at the moment is that the Prosecutions Authority has not yet responded. And so that's what Dignity SA is trying to do now, is just to make sure that this case doesn't get stuck, and that actually it gets considered, so that we're able to test to test their position against our constitution and against our legal situation. I think there are many people who are quite firmly convinced that given how our courts, constitutional court has ruled in the past around matters of dignity and personal choice and respect for individuals, that it's very likely that in fact, on the basis of particularly of dignity, that it's likely that the constitution, that it would be unconstitutional. Our current law is actually unconstitutional, and that's what would be ruled. Clearly, this case is not being brought though to the constitutional court. It's just the High Court, and so if it were to make it through the High Court application, it would then probably go to it could go to the constitutional court afterwards if it was challenged again.
2: Yes, so that is where it is. We appreciate, Prof, that you're sharing insight on this particular issue and where the current situation is and, who are the proponents and who are against it. We appreciate your time. Thank you very much for enlightening us on the issue.
3: A pleasure.
2: You have a lovely afternoon, Prof.
3: You too. Bye.
2: Go well. Bye-bye. So this is the issue of assisted death and the issue being discussed and debated in the court. And looking at the different perspectives. So that we go to our newspapers.
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2: Time to look at the newspapers this afternoon. We're joined by Sujaid. Assalamu alaikum wa rahmatullahi wa barakatuh.
4: Wa alaikum salam wa rahmatullahi wa barakatuh.
2: NERSA faces legal action over 5.54 billion dispute.
4: Yes, AfriForum has approached the Gauteng High Court in Pretoria seeking an urgent order compelling the National Energy Regulator of South Africa to explain its decision to approve an additional 54 billion rand in revenue for Eskom. The organization argues NERSA has failed to provide reasons for the decision within the required 90-day period. The dispute centers on electricity tariff adjustments approved earlier this year, with AfriForum also seeking a judicial review of the regulator's decision if the court finds it was not properly justified.
2: Daily News King fires his top aide again.
4: AmaZulu King, Mrs. Zulu Kazwelithini, has removed Reverend Tula Sizwe Buthelezi as the Zulu nation's traditional prime minister, marking another leadership change within the royal administration. The King's office says the decision took effect immediately under the terms of Buthelezi's appointment agreement. Inkosi Phathisizwe Tshiliza has been appointed as the new traditional prime minister, with the King expressing confidence in his ability to lead and support the Zulu throne.
2: Housing crisis deepens as backlog grows.
4: So the Western Cape government is facing questions after returning 821 million rand in unspent housing funds to the National Treasury, despite around 680,000 people remaining on the province's housing waiting list. The money had been allocated for subsidized housing and informal settlement upgrades over the past two financial years. While the province denies delaying housing delivery, opposition parties are demanding answers over why the funding was not spent.
2: The Middle East Eye, Trump hosts handpicked Iraqi leaders in Washington.
4: Iraqi Prime Minister Ali al-Zaidi has held his first White House meeting with U.S. President Donald Trump just 2 months after taking office. Trump openly acknowledged backing al-Zaidi during Iraq's election process and described him as a strong partner for the United States. The talks focused on Washington's plans to strengthen ties with Baghdad while reducing Iran's influence in Iraq. A key priority for the Trump administration is pushing the Iraqi government to curb the power of Iran-backed armed groups operating under the umbrella of the Popular Mobilization Forces.
2: Jazakumullah khair. Assalamu alaikum wa rahmatullahi wa barakatuh.
4: My pleasure. Wa alaikum salam wa rahmatullahi wa barakatuh.
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2: This Asr-e-Dhan is brought to you by Africa Muslims Agency. 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
4: Bismillah ar-Rahman ar-Rahim. Part of etiquette is honoring your word, respecting your agreement, whether it's a written agreement or a verbal agreement. The old folks would give their lives, but they won't go against their words. Today, people will abandon a marriage contract. They will abandon an employment contract. They will give their word and just walk away from it. وَالْوَفَاءُ بِعُهُودِهِمْ. Honor the contract that you give to people. This is the teachings of Islam. It is a debt on your shoulder. It's a promise you have made. So Khadir alayhi salam said to Musa that if you adopt my company and stay with me and you want to learn from me, فَلَا تَسْأَلْنِي عَنْ شَيْءٍ. Don't ask me anything حَتَّى أُحْدِثَ لَكَ مِنْهُ ذِكْرًا until I do not initiate the discussion or the explanation. What did Sayyidina Musa alayhi salam say? He said, La a'si laka amra. I will honor, I will respect, I will oblige. So Islam impresses upon us to honor the contract, verbal or written, that we make with anyone and everyone, to the extent that Huzaifa and his dad Yaman radiallahu anhuma are great companions, but they were not privileged to participate in Badr. And do you know why? They left Makkah Mukarrama on the way to Medina, intercepted. أَخَذَنَا كُفَّارُ قُرَيْشٍ. The kuffar of Makkah had apprehended us. فَأَبَوْا أَن يُطْلِقُونَ. They said, we will not release you because you will go to Medina, become reinforcement for the Muslims and fight us. And Hudhayfa radiallahu anhu said, no, we're just going to join the Muslims there. We will not participate in the campaign. So they accepted the word of Hudhayfa and they released him. And then he and his dad radiallahu anhuma came to Medina. And the Prophet sallallahu alayhi wasallam was marching towards Badr. And he said, O Prophet of Allah, can we join? And he said, yes. And then Hudhayfa radiallahu anhu said to the Prophet sallallahu alayhi wasallam, but we were intercepted by the disbelievers in Makkah. And we told them that we will not join your ranks against them. So is it fine for us to come and go against the word we made with them just to secure our release? You know what our Prophet sallallahu alaihi wasallam said? Nafi bi'uhudihim. Nafi bi'uhudihim. We will honor the word we gave to a disbeliever. Wa nasta'inu Allah alayhim. And then we will ask Allah to help us and grant us victory. So that's the etiquette. Honor your word, whether you have given it to a Muslim or a non-Muslim.
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5: It's not easy to speak or eat with missing or broken teeth. This also increases the risk of infection and chronic diseases. But for many patients in Gaza, like Sami Shaban, the most urgent problem is managing the pain.
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5: Fixing a chipped tooth is usually a routine medical procedure. 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
7: 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It was less accurate, and patients often needed two or three impressions because laboratories couldn't produce dentures from the wax molds.
5: This often leads to long-term disabilities, including the ability to eat food.
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5: 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As shortages deepen, routine dental treatment is becoming out of reach, turning manageable conditions into lasting health problems.
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1: South Africa has built a global reputation for championing international justice through its genocide case against Israel at the International Court of Justice. But could a proposed offshore oil and gas deal involving Israeli-owned Navitas Petroleum undermine that stance? We speak to Lisa Makola, program and advocacy leader at the Green Connection, about transparency, environmental justice. Now, the government policy is sending mixed signals. Our guest this afternoon joins us. Lisa, good afternoon and welcome to the program.
2: Thank you for having me.
1: What prompted the Green Connection to publicly challenge the proposed Navitas Petroleum deal, and what are the biggest concerns driving your campaign?
2: Firstly, we saw on the news that an Israeli company acquired 37% in the Block 1 CPK, which is in the West Coast, the Deepwater Orange Basin. And I mean, if quite a lot of people follow the stories and the news, quite a lot of communities that we have been supporting are against offshore oil and gas development for reasons that have to do with, their livelihoods, particularly the fishers who are depending on fishing. So we then wrote a letter to the president 2 weeks back when we learned the news about the company, to basically find out in terms of what is South Africa's stance when it comes to commercial operating of the Israel companies. And this is because of the current court case that South Africa has at the ICJ.
1: Yes. So the debate goes beyond Israel. You repeatedly described it as a governance and transparency issue. What has been missing from the government's decision-making process?
2: Firstly, with most of these blocks, for quite a lot of court cases, some of the decisions are taken without communities being involved. And I mean, this is where the projects actually happen, at the heart of the communities, in a case where by-production would happen. So that's why we say that for decisions like this, especially given that these projects happen in the communities, transparency is very important, but also public participation whereby the communities are involved in decision making. But not that we are saying that government needs to reject or to basically decline the company from actually working in South Africa, but we just need a proper way forward in terms of what is South Africa's stance, because I mean, which direction are we going to?
1: Yes, the clarity is what is really required. As you indicated earlier, and we spoke about the fact that South Africa had taken the leading role in the ICJ over Gaza. So looking at this particular development, do you believe government now has a responsibility to develop clear policy on commercial engagements with Israeli-owned companies, particularly in strategic sectors like energy?
2: I mean, I think it's very important, because at the end of the day, this is more of a governance issue that we are raising here. If you do have an ongoing court case, then, it's only fair for citizens to understand what a commercial, what will commercial operating reasons for those companies look like in the country. So I think it's quite an important a policy or stance that needs to come forward. Even though we are not saying no, there must be a decision that needs to be taken in terms of whether, they reject or not. I mean, it's up to the government to do that. But because it's a governance issue, the only thing that's important is transparency, but also for the communities to actually be involved in decisions that are taken, because at the end of the day, they are at the, heart of those communities where those projects actually happen.
1: Yes. Beyond the geopolitical question, what could offshore exploration in Block 1 CBK mean?

0: mean for coastal communities, small-scale fishermen, South Africa's environmental commitments under the just energy transition?
1: I mean, at the moment, it's offshore production would mean that they're basically digging out oil from, you know, from the ocean. And quite a lot of communities along the coast of South Africa are, you know, small-scale fishing communities who fish for, you know, supporting their families, but also they already have a local economy that is existing because of their fishing activities, whereby they are able to sell to markets that exist in the coastal towns. So the key questions and the concerns that keep coming forward is, you know, the feasibility and the socio-economic impacts of, you know, of this type of projects. In a case whereby there would be a blowout or an oil spill, you know, what would it mean then for those fishing communities? Would there be compensation, or, you know, what? How long would the cleanup operations take? But also, remember, water is, you can't separate water because it's a large body. And the minute there's a blowout, there could be, you know, an impact on marine life, which would then later have a ripple effect on the food, you know, on food security. So, I mean, it is a very complicated issue, but the fishing communities and the coastal communities have been rejecting those, you know, those developments due to the concerns that have been coming forward.
0: Yes. Your open letter stops short of calling for an outright rejection of the transaction. What specific action would you like President Ramaphosa and the Minister of Minerals and Petroleum Resources to take now? And what would meaningful accountability look like?
1: I mean, a clear way forward, definitely in terms of, since South Africa has the current court case, what would then it would it mean with the ICJ? And also, what is South Africa's policy stance when it comes to commercial engagements? So I think that is the important part that we definitely need to see coming forward.
0: Certainly, yes. That is, would make a big difference to have that clarity. Thank you very much for highlighting the issue and continue with the great work.
1: Thank you so much for having me.
0: You have a lovely afternoon. So that was Lisa Makola. Speaking to us about Israel energy deal sparks questions over SA's principles. You are listening to Your World Today on Radio Islam International. We've been sharing with you with regards to the virtue of sickness, and do not speak ill of fever. Now we share with you another incident. عن شفيق قال مرض عبد الله بن مسعود فعدناه فجعل يبكي فعوتب فقال إني لا أبكي لأجل المرض لأني سمعت رسول الله صلى الله عليه وسلم يقول المرض كفارة وإنما أبكي أنه أصابني على حال فترة ولم يسد في حال اجتهاد. That سيدنا شقيق narrates we visited سيدنا ابن مسعود was ill and he began to weep. So he was cautioned over that, and he said, I do not weep because of the illness, for I heard Nabi Sallallahu Alaihi Wasallam saying the illness expiates sins. Rather, I weep. The illness has come to me when I am feeble. Why did it not come when I was strong and young? And then he says that في حال الشهاد أنه يكتب للأب من الأجل إذا مرض ما كان يكتب له قبل أن يمرض فمنعه منه المرض. When a slave of Allah is ill, all that is recorded for him, as was recorded for him before he was ill, his illness hampered him from doing those deeds. So during a young age, a person is able to perform much more deeds. So if anyone falls ill during that period, numerous deeds will be credited to him, in contrast to his old age, where one cannot do as much as he could do as a young person. And therefore, the extent to which the deeds will be written in his favor would obviously be less. That is why Ibn Mas'ud lamented that he did not fall ill while he was young. So, sickness is a great virtue. And we've been speaking of visiting the sick. كان نبي صلى الله عليه وسلم لا يعود مريضا إلا بعد ثلاث. The Prophet ﷺ did not visit the sick until after 3 days. This means that a visit must be paid 3 days after anyone falls ill. Olaba maintained that a sick can be visited any time before or after 3 days. Hence, some people say that this, you know, that this hadith does not give a specific directive in terms of when, but it just states the practice of the Prophet sallallahu alaihi wasallam in this regard. When you visit a sick person, you know, إِذَا دَخَلْتَ عَلَى مَرِيدٍ فَمُرْهُ أَيَّدْعُوهُ لَكَ فَإِنَّ دُعَاءَهُ كَدُعَاءِ الْمَلَائِكَةِ. That when you visit a sick person, request him to make dua for you, because his dua is like the duas of the angels, like the duas of the angels. So yes, great virtue in getting a sick person to make dua for you. May Allah grant us all afiyat, save us from all difficulties, and give us the good health. That's where we leave it for this afternoon.
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3: Assalamu alaikum wa rahmatullahi wa barakatuh. It's Wednesday, the 15th of July 2026, corresponding to the 29th of Muharram 1448. In local news, President Cyril Ramaphosa's bid to halt parliamentary impeachment proceedings over the Palapala scandal has come under fierce challenge in the Western Cape High Court, where lawyers for the African Transformation Movement argued that he is attempting to interfere with Parliament's constitutional oversight role. Ramaphosa is seeking an interdict to stop an impeachment committee from proceeding while he challenges the findings of an independent panel that concluded there may be a case for him to answer. However, counsel for ATM leader Vuyo Zangula argued the president would suffer no irreparable harm if the parliamentary process were allowed to continue, insisting Parliament has a constitutional duty to determine whether there are grounds for impeachment. In other local news, fresh uncertainty surrounds the leadership of the Investigating Directorate Against Corruption, as reports suggest its head, Advocate Andrea Johnson, may be preparing to step down amid mounting scrutiny over her tenure. The speculation comes as President Cyril Ramaphosa is reportedly assessing her fitness to hold office, while Johnson's expected appearance before the Madlanga Commission of Inquiry was postponed after she was hospitalized. Speaking to Radio Islam, Outer CEO Wayne Duvenage shared his view on whether Johnson is likely to resign before the president has to decide on her future.
4: We say this very often. Why are people who transgress the ethics boundaries and not stepping down? Why do they put pressure on the president to have to fire them or remove them? So it'll be a good thing if she does resign because her conscience is speaking to her. That's one thing. But if the allegation is serious enough, they should still continue with the investigation to find out if there's criminality that she needs to be held accountable. If there isn't criminality and there was an ethics issue, well, then that's fine. They can resolve that through allowing her to resign and still go through the motions.
3: In Oman News, media narratives play a powerful role in shaping public attitudes, and for many British Muslims, those narratives remain overwhelmingly negative. Research by the Centre for Media Monitoring found widespread anti-Muslim bias across major UK news outlets, with recurring patterns of stereotyping and selective reporting. Speaking to Radio Islam on the Media Lens, media analyst Hafez Ibrahim Dean unpacked what drives these portrayals and the impact they have on Muslim identity.
5: It influences the conversation, influences the policy-making process, influences how people perceive Islam and Muslims then in general, especially in the UK context. You know, there's 50% of the articles are deemed as negatively biased in some way or prejudicial against Islam and Muslims in the UK. 70% put Islam and Muslims in the bad light. 45%, you know, lack context in how they report stories that deal with Islam and Muslims.
3: In Palestine news, hopes that a ceasefire would bring relief from Gaza's hunger crisis are fading as repeated displacement and ongoing Israeli military operations continue to cut families off from food and humanitarian aid. The World Food Programme says it is providing around 250,000 hot meals each day, but warns that many Palestinians remain beyond its reach as evacuation orders are shifting shifting front lines force people to flee yet again. Gaza Media Office Director General Ismail Tawabta says the famine has not ended, but has instead become a slower and quieter fight for survival as the Israeli regime's blockade on the Strip continues.
6: The occupation systematically and deliberately continues its starvation policy by closing crossings, opening them only partially, like Kerem Shalom, where very few trucks enter, and some days none at all. Israel's compliance with ceasefire terms for food entry does not exceed 36%, with no sustainable supply.
3: In world news, Ukraine says a sustained drone campaign has forced Russia to suspend shipping through the Sea of Azov, disrupting one of Moscow's most important maritime trade routes. According to Ukrainian officials, repeated strikes on Russian vessels have led to the closure of both the Kerch Strait and the Don Azov Channel, severely restricting access between the Sea of Azov, the Black Sea, and Russia's inland waterways. The disruption has drawn comparisons to the Strait of Hormuz, highlighting the growing economic and strategic impact of Ukraine's expanding long-range drone capabilities. In finance news, the rand is trading at 16.34 to the dollar, 21.97 to the pound, 18.68 to the euro, and 4.35 to the Saudi rial. Gold is trading at $4,057.80 a fine ounce, and Brent crude oil at $83.66 a barrel. Our Salah times in Johannesburg, Maghrib sets in at 5.36 p.m. and Isha is at 6.54 p.m. And in Durban, Maghrib sets in at 5.17 p.m. and Isha is at 6.38 p.m. I am Juwairia Eckstein with your Radio Islam News. The time is 6 minutes past five.
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1: Assalamu alaikum wa rahmatullahi wa barakatuh and welcome to the Daily Roundup. My name is Anisa Isak. Did I just say welcome? Well, welcome to the Daily Roundup. And it is just gone 15 minutes past 5 Central African time. My name is Anisa Isak. I'll be sitting in for Maulana Junaid Kirsani here in Durban. A pretty warm day, alhamdulillah. It's been quite hot here in Durban, I must say, for winter. We haven't really had one of those cold, biting winters that we've gotten used to, but it has been pretty warm, some cold days in between, but we do have chilly evenings and nights. Yes, that's when everybody looks for those big thick blankets, or gudros as they call them, and enjoy the warm at night. But yes, after I think Fajr, it becomes much warmer here in Durban. As we, if you've been around, you will realize that we still have the beach weather. I'm not sure if the beaches are still open though, but yeah, alhamdulillah, Durban is always a wonderful place to be during winter. Well, we're starting today taking us up to our Maghrib break with One Stop Cash and Carry, our drama where tensions flare between father and son, and brother or uncle Mustafa stepping in, the family's trusted CFO, to try and mend the situation, inshallah. So that's what we'll be listening to as the tensions there grow and they all try and survive the growing threat with having to put their differences aside and work together. Lots of lessons to be learned from this drama, inshallah. We'll be back after the Maghrib break. Lots to keep you updated with, lots of interviews, very interesting ones coming up. So I will see you after Maghrib, inshallah, just before our 6 p.m. news bulletin. So around 10 to 6 this afternoon, inshallah, I'll be back with you. For now, assalamu alaikum wa rahmatullahi wa barakatuh.

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2: He is going to ruin everything I worked so hard for.
5: While you keep treating me like a child. 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
7: The characters featured in this drama are fictitious. 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
0: Previously on Welcome to One Stop Cash and Carry, Ahmed reflected on the early days of the store, remembering how he once embraced change by introducing new touchscreen tills. During that time, he placed great trust in a young and ambitious employee, Kabir. Ahmed believed that Kabir would one day help lead the business. But in the present, Ahmed receives devastating news. Kabir has joined a rival store and is secretly convincing one-stop staff to leave with the promise of better salaries and a brighter future. This revelation sparks fresh tension between Ahmed and Farhan, with both blaming each other for the growing dissatisfaction among staff. As emotions exploded, Mustafa warned them that unless they stop fighting and work together, One Stop Cash and Carry could lose everything. Now with staff morale collapsing and Kabir threatening the future of the business, Ahmed and Farhan must decide whether they can unite before it's too late. In today's episode, we see Ahmed, Farhan and Mustafa putting a plan in place to address the challenges they are experiencing.
2: I still can't believe it. I still can't believe Kabir would do this.
1: Believe it, Ahmed. Because while we sit here shocked, he is out there recruiting our staff.
8: We need to stop reacting emotionally and deal with the actual problem.
2: Okay, Farhan. And what exactly is the actual problem according to you?
8: Staff morale, communications, structure. People feel uncertain and Kabir is using that against us.
2: Oh, so now suddenly he's become some mastermind. Everything he knows, he learned it from me.
8: He is using our gaps against us. He is doing this because he understands what people want to hear right now.
1: Farhan has a point. Staff are nervous. Something One Stop is unstable.
2: I mean, come on. We have survived worse scenarios before than this. I mean, look at COVID. COVID-19 was such a huge hit for some of us. Somehow, alhamdulillah, I managed to ensure everyone still got paid on time. I took care of my people, and I'm still taking care of them.
8: Yes, we need to look at changing our approach there. People want growth, feedback, opportunity. They want to feel seen. They want to matter there. How do you make our people feel that they matter?
2: I've always looked after my staff. They are seen to me.
8: I know you have, but the business has grown bigger now. We can't manage relationships informally anymore. Kabir is proof of that.
1: The truth is, we have been operating on loyalty for years. But loyalty without systems eventually cracks.
8: We need proper HR processes.
2: Human resources. Since when did One Stop become a corporate office?
8: This is not about becoming corporate. It is about creating structure. Staff need a safe way to raise concerns. They need performance reviews, growth plans, and training.
1: Ah, he's right, Ahmed. Look, I do the books. And from a financial perspective, retaining staff is cheaper than constantly replacing them.
2: And so does training. That also costs money too.
8: Losing experienced staff can cost us more. Kabir is offering people promises. We need to offer them a future.
2: Look, I've always looked out for my people. And I keep and I will continue looking out for my people. So let me hear, Farhan. What's your plan?
8: We introduce monthly staff meetings. We create proper department supervisors. We offer training workshops so employees can upskill themselves. I know how you believe in giving people a chance there. Most of our staff in the warehouse are school leavers. But the reality is that we offer them growth and opportunity. they will want to grow with us.
1: Ah, yes. I love the sound of that, Farhan. I mean, we can introduce even internal promotions and incentives because most of our floor staff stopped at a certain point. So staff need to believe that they can grow inside this company of ours.
2: And you both really believe that this will stop them from leaving? Come on.
8: Dad, the reality is, if that they want to leave, we can't stop them at all. No plan is perfect, but right now the staff need reassurance. They need to see leadership working together.
1: Ahmed, this is bigger than Kabir now. The business is changing. Either we adapt, or our competitors will continue pulling our people away.
2: Farhan, you sound just like me years ago, when I brought in the first touchscreen tills everyone thought I was losing my mind.
1: Oh yeah, I remember that. Shanaz nearly resigned that week also.
2: People feared change then too. And maybe I forgot that adapting is the reason this business survived so long.
8: Dad, I am not trying to erase what you built.
2: I know. I just... you know what, this tumor and everything, it just made me feel like it made it feel like I was almost losing what I built.
8: Dad, I didn't want to make you feel this way.
2: It's not you, son. I can be difficult. I know I can be difficult. Okay, all right. Let us speak to the staff together.
0: Following their discussion and finalizing the way forward, Ahmed and Farhan decide to host a meeting with staff that afternoon to discuss the way forward.
2: Thank you all for gathering here. I know and I do understand that there has been some tension lately. And yes, you'll have heard rumors. And I know some of you have these concerns about the future of this business. The reason why I've called you all here is that Farhan and I are here to hear those concerns. And as you know, my health... I'm taking some time to tend to it and to attend to it. Farhan, my son, he has some new and creative ways to take our business that is one-stop cash and carry to different places, to different heights. And I know, just as you have supported me through all the years, your loyalty means a lot to me. You will support him. Farhan, my son, please come.
8: Thank you, Dad. Over the next few months, we'll be introducing new systems to better support staff, proper HR structures, training opportunities, development programs.
4: Training for everyone?
8: Yes, everyone, especially old staff. Nobody is being left behind.
1: Guys, we are investing in this team because this business cannot succeed without its people.
4: And what about promotions? Sometimes it feels like people work hard for years and nothing changes.
8: That is something we want to improve. We are creating more growth opportunities inside the company.
2: And many of you have worked with me from the inception. Some of you have watched One Stop grow from a tiny store in the alley that we had. And today, this massive cash and carry that provides for many families. And I never ever want any one of you to feel that you are unappreciated and unseen.
4: Then why are people saying the business is struggling?
2: You don't have to listen to people. Every business faces challenge. Every business faces challenges. You all might not know about it, but challenges does not mean defeat. And yes, the rumors will spread faster than the truth. You know that. Lies spread faster than the truth.
8: That is why we want to communicate more openly with all of you from now on.
2: Maybe, just maybe, the change can feel uncomfortable at first. And yes, I do understand that better than anyone, but this business has survived. Because why? We have adapted when we needed to.
4: So we are not closing down?
2: Closing down? Closing down? We will never close down. This business established for the past 30 years, One Stop is not going anywhere.
8: In fact, we plan to grow stronger.
1: But for that to happen, we need everyone pulling together.
2: This business, together with y'all, was built like a family. Many of you have been with me since we cut the ribbon and opened our door for the first time. And our families face difficult moments sometimes, but we will move forward together. And if any one of you feel tempted to think or see that the grass is greener on the other side, me, I won't stop you. But let me assure you, my intentions will always be there to keep my people happy. All right, that's enough from me.
8: Thank you, team. And always, my door is open if you need to talk.
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3: Challenges facing our youth. The MC will be Maulana Abdurrahman Bamji. The Kirat will be by Kari Amir Ismail. Kasira Burda by Kari Hamad Hafiji. The guest speaker will be Maulana Bilal Mullah, the Imam of Jamia Masjid Marlborough Gardens. The venue will be Masjid Himayatul Islam, Lanesia. The date will be the 31st of July 2026. The time will be after Isha Salah. Refreshments will be served. Jamiatul Ulama South Africa and Radio Islam International. Dawah wal Irshad.
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1: Assalamu alaikum wa rahmatullahi wa barakatuh, and welcome back to the Daily Roundup. Now, when hospitals become battlefields, doctors often become the last line standing. Across Gaza, healthcare workers have continued treating patients under extraordinary conditions, often without electricity, medicine, or even personal safety. Yet, one doctor's detention has become a powerful symbol of a much bigger story. Palestinian pediatrician Dr. Hussam Abu Safia has now spent months in Israeli detention without public evidence being presented to justify his imprisonment. His case has prompted growing concern from medical organizations, human rights groups, and humanitarian agencies around the world, who argue that attacks on healthcare workers threaten not only individual lives, but the very foundations of international humanitarian law. Our guest this evening knows Dr. Abu Safia personally. Dr. James Smith is an emergency physician and lecturer in humanitarian policy and practice at University College London. He volunteered in Gaza during both 2023 and 2024, working alongside Palestinian medical teams under some of the most difficult conditions imaginable. Dr. Smith, good evening.

0: 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Thank you for your patience.
1: Thanks very much for having me.
0: You weren't reading about Dr. Hussam Abu Safia from afar. You worked alongside him. Tell us about the man behind the headlines. What stood out about him, both as a doctor and a person? And why do you believe his detention has come to represent something far greater than the fate of one individual?
1: So I had the real privilege of meeting Dr. Hussam Abu Safia back in May of 2024. I was working at that time with an organization that helped to facilitate medical evacuations out of Gaza and the transfers between hospitals inside Gaza that would allow for evacuation to another country. And on one occasion, we were able, despite various impediments imposed by the Israeli regime and the Israeli military, we were able to reach Kamal Adwan Hospital, which, as many of your listeners will know, was the hospital that Dr. Hussam was the director of. He trained and specialized as a pediatrician and throughout his career has worked to provide healthcare to tens, if not hundreds of thousands of Palestinians living in the northern governorate of Gaza. He was a fantastic, very charismatic, very humble individual, very clearly cared extremely deeply for his patients. When we visited the hospital, we were greeted by him in his office. We spent a brief period discussing the many challenges that they were facing, trying to keep the hospital running despite constant bombardment by the Israeli military in and around the neighborhood in which Kamal Adwan Hospital is situated. And then from there, Dr. Hussam took us to the pediatric ward. We were shown around the ward. We were shown the patients under his care. And it was very clear, as with all other doctors and nurses with whom we worked, that they cared deeply for their patients, that they were extremely frustrated by the challenges imposed on them, the inability to provide the care that they wanted to provide for their patients. What is particularly pronounced about Dr. Hussam is the fact that alongside many of his colleagues, he refused to leave. He mm-hmm. stayed in the hospital, determined to provide care to the patients there until the hospital was literally besieged by Israeli armed forces. And it was only then, still with his dignity intact, that he handed himself over to the Israeli soldiers and thereafter was taken into illegal captivity.
0: Now, Dr. Smith, you've argued that Gaza's medical professionals are increasingly becoming targets rather than being protected. What does that mean for hospitals that are already overwhelmed, and more importantly, for ordinary civilians who depend on those facilities simply to survive?
1: We have to be absolutely clear that healthcare has been intentionally, meticulously, and systematically targeted by the Israeli regime, only in Gaza, but actually throughout occupied Palestine and in other countries in the region. We've seen this and we're still seeing this with healthcare workers, rescue workers, and healthcare facilities in Lebanon as well, that have been targeted by the Israeli military. One of the strategies that Israel has employed, a strategy of genocide, has been to target the healthcare system as a means to amplify the death and suffering that it was able to inflict on the Palestinian population in Gaza. This means that to work as a paramedic, to work as a doctor or a nurse in Gaza was and still remains one of the most dangerous jobs, despite the fact that these individuals are all, in principle, protected very clearly under international humanitarian law.
0: Mm-hmm. Medical associations and humanitarian organizations and governments have all issued statements calling for greater protection of healthcare workers, but many critics argue that these statements alone have achieved very little. From your perspective, what practical steps could the international community be taking right now, both to secure Dr. Abu Safia's release and to better protect other detained medical personnel?
1: I find it very difficult to comprehend, Anissa, that at this stage, almost 3 years into the genocide, we're still asking our political representatives and our medical associations to issue statements. There is a symbolic value to a statement, of course, but we are so far beyond that moment. We need tangible, material, political, economic and diplomatic action by the states that have the power and, in fact, the legal obligation to act. Just this last week, we've heard that the European Union is trying to promote the fact that they have signed a significant recovery commitment, financial support to aid in Gaza's recovery. And yet these are the same European Union member states that have not yet sanctioned the Israeli regime, that continue to provide military support to the Israeli regime, and in many cases haven't even opted for targeted sanctions against the most extremist Israeli politicians and Israeli settlers. So again, what we're seeing is this kind of rhetoric of a veneer of condemnation in the absence of any real, tangible political or economic action.
0: Looking beyond Gaza for a moment, if the world accepts a future where doctors can be detained, hospitals repeatedly coming under attack, and medical neutrality is no longer guaranteed, what precedent does that set for future conflicts around the world? Does it fundamentally weaken one of the cornerstones of international humanitarian law?
1: The short answer is absolutely yes. And you know, I hate to present such a pessimistic vision, but I think that that era that you describe is well and truly upon us. Gaza has exemplified a trajectory that we as a so-called global community have been on for a very, very long time. An era of brazen impunity, a lack of accountability, the failure of multinational institutions and judicial mechanisms to function effectively, or if at all. And indeed, what we have seen in Gaza is now what we're seeing in Lebanon, and it will be what we see in conflicts and genocides elsewhere in the world in the immediate future, unless serious action is taken. And I must say, the Republic of South Africa, of course, and a small number of other states have championed trying to reclaim that supposed shared moral vision of a commitment to a level of basic humanity and basic human dignity and decency. But it will take much more concerted action to rebuild and to safeguard these protections before they are lost altogether.
0: All right. Dr. Jane Smith, thank you very much for sharing your professional expertise and your personal experience with us from Gaza. I know that you are away at the moment, but we really do appreciate you making time for us this afternoon, and enjoy the rest of your evening. Thank you very much.
1: Thank you.
0: Thanks. Bye-bye. And that was Dr. James Smith talking to us from the UK with regards to the detention of Dr. Hussam Abu Safia. Well, we don't have much time, so we're going to go straight to our news desk for our news bulletin at 6.
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3: Assalamu alaikum wa rahmatullahi wa barakatuh. It's Wednesday, the 15th of July, 2026, corresponding to Laylatul Khamis, the 1st of Safar 1448. In local news, the Madlanga Commission of Inquiry has issued subpoenas for the medical records and treating doctor of Northwest businessman Suleiman Karim after fresh doubts emerged over his repeated claims of ill health. Karim failed to appear before the commission again today after submitting another medical certificate. However, Chief Evidence Leader Matthew Chaskelson told the commission it had received whistleblower reports placing Karim at a Western Cape shopping centre despite being declared too ill to testify. Chaskelson said the commission will use the subpoenas to establish when Karim was admitted to and discharged from hospital and when he was examined by his doctor. In other local news, the National Prosecuting Authority has cleared a major legal hurdle in its bid to revive the case against controversial televangelist Timothy Omotoso and his two co-accused. The Supreme Court of Appeal has granted the NPA leave to appeal the trio's acquittal on 32 charges, including rape, racketeering, and human trafficking, overturning an earlier decision that prevented the state from challenging the verdict. NPA spokesperson Kaiser Kakanyaho gave his reaction to the ruling.
4: So I think it's an opportunity that we really fought for, and we really wanted to make sure that this matter is handled in a proper way and in the interest of the victims of GBVF. Therefore, we are now happy that we will have an opportunity to then go into the SCA and appeal this matter and put up all the facts that we wanted to put that were rejected by the Gqeberha High Court.
3: In Uma News, for 17 years, Uzair Paracha lived the consequences of one of the most controversial terrorism prosecutions of the post-9/11 era. Arrested in New York at the age of 23, he was convicted on terrorism-related charges, only for a U.S. court to later overturn his conviction as a manifest injustice, leading prosecutors to eventually drop all charges. In his memoir, The Man Who Refused to Plead Guilty, Paracha recounts his years of wrongful imprisonment, the role of faith in sustaining him, and the human cost of the global war on terror. Speaking to Radio Islam, Uzair Paracha explained why he chose to spend years behind bars rather than falsely confess to crimes he did not commit, and why that decision became the defining message of his memoir.
5: All I would request is that people read the book and realize that the truth is not on their side. But this is something that's absolutely not new. It's just that now it's becoming easier to expose. And with that, I hope that they realize that this ummah has Muslim brothers and sisters whose character, whose reputation has completely been ruined by these people. But they deserve that their stories should be looked into and they've been given the benefit of doubt.
3: In Palestine news, a Gaza-based human rights organization has accused Israel of systematically preventing Palestinians from returning to the Strip, warning that the policy is deepening forced displacement, separating families, and leaving many people stranded indefinitely outside their homes. The Gaza Human Rights Center says it has documented a growing number of cases in which women, children, elderly people, and patients have been denied permission to return despite completing the required travel procedures. According to the organization, the Israeli regime authorities are increasingly issuing unexplained security refusals with no legal avenue to challenge the decisions, prolonging family separation and compounding the humanitarian toll of the war. In world news, Warren Buffett has ended his annual donations to the Bill and Melinda Gates Foundation after more than two decades of support, bringing to a close one of the world's largest philanthropic partnerships. Buffett, who has donated around $47 billion to the foundation since 2006, has redirected this year's charitable giving elsewhere. The decision comes as Bill Gates faces renewed scrutiny over his past association with convicted sex offender Jeffrey Epstein, although Buffett has denied that the issue influenced his decision, saying Gates should be given the benefit of the doubt.
6: I would point out that I've read a great deal since January 1st in terms of what happened with Bill and Epstein. While it's distasteful, while he made mistakes, I made mistakes in hiring all kinds of people or choosing friends and then finding out later that they, one way or another, they weren't what I thought they were. But it was that I gave the Gates Foundation a great deal of money, and I thought that was a good decision. I think it was a decent decision.
3: In finance news, the rand is trading at 16.33 to the dollar, 22.01 to the pound, 18.67 to the euro, and 4.35 to the Saudi rial. Gold is trading at $4,048.42 a fine ounce, and Brent crude oil at $84.02 a barrel. Our Salah times in Johannesburg, Isha, is at 6.54 p.m., and in Durban, Isha, is at 6.38 p.m. I am Jeweria Eckstein with your Radio Islam News. The time is 9 minutes past six.
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1: Well, from the protection of doctors in a war zone, we now turn to allegations that strike at the heart of public trust here in South Africa as questions are mounting over governance, accountability and integrity inside KwaZulu-Natal's Department of Education following allegations that have sent shockwaves through the province. Now, over the past few days, a video circulating on social media has sparked outrage and raised uncomfortable questions about governance within KZN's Department of Education. In the recording, the Umlazi District Director appears to level explosive allegations against her husband, departmental spokesperson Muzi Mashlambi. Among the claims are allegations that educator posts were sold, that some appointments may have been secured through financial payments, and even that sexual favors were allegedly demanded in exchange for employment. These are serious allegations, and it's important to stress that they remain allegations at this stage. They have not been tested in court, and no findings have yet been made by any investigative authority. The Democratic Alliance in KwaZulu-Natal is now calling for an urgent independent forensic investigation, arguing that public confidence can only be restored through a transparent process. And joining us now is the DA's KwaZulu-Natal spokesperson on education, Sakile Mngadi. Sakile, good afternoon and welcome to the Daily Roundup.
2: Good afternoon. 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
1: Well, thank you for making time for us. Now, these allegations have understandably generated enormous public interest, and they've also fueled intense speculation. Before we discuss the substance of the claims, how important is it that South Africans distinguish between allegations and proven facts, allowing any investigation to run its course without prejudging the outcome?
2: Well, maybe let me start by saying that it is not the fault of anybody when they come across these kinds of stories to immediately feel angered and immediately feel like they want immediate recourse. Because as a country, we have been through a lot. We've seen in the Madlanga Commission what's going on all levels of government. And so South Africans are generally, and rightfully so, angry and frustrated. But to maybe answer your question, it is important that we allow processes to unfold so that we establish facts. And when those facts are thus established, are able to then act on them, repentantly. So with regards to this matter, absolutely, you are correct. It is allegations at this moment, but they are serious allegations.
1: Yes.
2: And I think it is important that we understand the context of how they've come out. We have a former spokesperson of the Department of Education, Muzi Mashlambi, and his wife, Metro Mashlambi, who is a district director in the Umlazi district in KZN, coming together. And I mean, they are a married couple, but a district director telling a senior official that she knows of how he sells posts, the teacher's posts, tells him she knows how he insinuates that there is sex for jobs, that he demands sex from teachers who are looking for positions to get those positions, and that she knows that he spends the department's money irregularly or unlawfully. Those are serious allegations from two senior officials, and so it is absolutely something that, as the Democratic Alliance, we must take seriously, and that's why we've called for this independent forensic investigation, because we want to get to the bottom of what's happened here.
1: One of the biggest questions now is who should investigate? Should the department investigate itself, or is outside intervention the only credible option?
2: So within the department itself, there are investigators, but because we've called for an independent one, what we're actually hoping to see is Treasury or even the forensic audit office within the office of the Premier come into the Department of Education and investigate these claims. Once we get the established facts, if there is wrongdoing that is suspected, we're obviously then going to escalate the matter to the Hawks, who deal with commercial crimes and specialized crimes, particularly of this nature. So that's the process that we're looking to have unfold here. So that's why we had written to the MEC and we had written to the HOD of the department asking that this forensic investigation is initiated. And we are happy that they have responded to us saying that they are going to go ahead with the investigation, because we think that that's important. Yeah.
1: I think an important thing also that we need to take into consideration is that public sector corruption doesn't only affect budgets. You know, when appointments are allegedly influenced by money or favoritism instead of merit, learners and teachers and entire communities ultimately pay the price. So these allegations, you know, are ultimately substantiated, if they are. What would they tell us about governance within KwaZulu-Natal Department of Education? Would this point to isolated misconduct, or would it suggest deeper weaknesses in oversight and accountability?
2: It would 100% tell us that there is widespread corruption and wrongdoing within the Department of Education, which is something that we've long been asking be resolved by the MEC. I mean, this isn't the first time these kinds of scandals have come out. You know, the MEC last year was involved with the NSNP, where his mother's company got a tender to supply NSNP contract to schools and deliver food to children. We saw many cadres within the ANC benefit. We saw the son of a senior director within the department also get a tender, and that was a big, it's currently under investigation as well, those cases. And now we're seeing these sort of skeletons come out the closet as well. And it's different individuals, but all of them are senior, and it is across the board. You find the same situation in the Amajuba district, in the Ugluk district. It really is widespread. And this is why we've constantly said that we need leadership within the Department of Education that is going to be serious about rooting out corruption. And it starts with things like this. When these of allegations are made publicly the way that they have been, the department must act seriously to restore public confidence in our education sector.
1: Now, some of the allegations involve claims that teaching posts may have been exchanged for money or even sexual exploitation. If evidence eventually confirms those claims, how should government deal with these appointments that may have been unlawfully secured while ensuring that people who were coerced or exploited are treated as victims rather than punished?
2: Yeah. You know, that's always going to be the issue when these kinds of things arise. You know, they are victims at the end of the day. And the question then becomes, how do you treat victims in these situations where you know that the victim has been a victim of something that they shouldn't have gone through and directly gotten maybe a placement in that? That's a very difficult ethical and moral issue, and a debate that I think is happening across the board, not just in education, but throughout many departments of the country. But, you know, we have to set an example. You know, one right or two wrongs don't make a right. So your being exploited is wrong, but also the way in which you had applied for the job is equally wrong. We should have a fair and transparent employment system so that people who are newly graduated, wanting to come into the education sector, know that when they apply, that application process is going to be free and fair. And I think it's important that we establish that as government. And unfortunately, there's going to be consequences even for individuals who are found to have maybe gotten their positions not in the correct way. But I think, like I said again, it is very important that as government, we establish that framework and we establish that precedent to say we're not going to tolerate this kind of corruption.
1: Sakila, has the DA received complaints over the years that suggest these alleged practices extend beyond the Umlazi district, or is one of the 100%. Reasons you're calling for this forensic investigations precisely because nobody yet knows how far these allegations might reach?
2: Oh, no, 100%. We receive tip-offs regularly of principals selling teaching posts, of senior officials selling teaching posts. But what always happens is when we look for evidence to support that, then people become scared or people rightfully are threatened. We've heard people say that they had men or come into their homes with guns to try and silence them. We reported this matter to the authorities. Obviously, witnesses then become terrified and don't follow it through. So we're hoping, because this one is so public and the members that are involved are also so public, or the officials rather involved are also so public, that it encourages people to come forward so that we can put an end to this. Because until we all stand up together and call out rampant corruption in this country, we're not going to move forward as a society. And we're going to see that these kinds of things are going to continue to happen because their perpetrators are emboldened to see it, because they know that there won't be any consequences. So we're going to be following this one very closely as the DA, and we're going to ensure that the investigation is done properly and that the outcomes are then followed through.
1: Absolutely. I think for many parents listening this evening, the biggest concern isn't the politics. It's whether, you know, people teaching their children were appointed fairly and transparently and on merit. And I think that's going to be the concern for many parents out there. And I think what we're going to be looking for, obviously, is the kind of accountability that would restore public confidence at the end of the day.
2: Absolutely. We must restore public confidence. You know, in KZN, we've got the Government of Provincial Unity. And one of the things the Premier and along with, you know, Honorable Rogers, the MEC of Finance, is always saying is that we must create and build a capable and ethical state. That ethical is extremely important because for far too long, government has, you know, presided over the chaos that we see and the rampant corruption that we see. And so when these kinds of matters are publicized, it becomes essential that we make sure that, you know, the perpetuators are put to book and are investigated, and those investigations have outcomes that are transparent and people know that are fair.
1: Absolutely. Sakile Mgadi, thank you very much for joining us this evening. I think whatever the outcome, South Africans deserve a thorough, transparent investigation that follows the evidence wherever it leads and ensures that justice is done for everyone involved. Thank you. We appreciate your time.
2: Thank you guys for having me. And I can assure you the Democratic Alliance is on this case. We are going to get justice here.
1: Thank you. Bye-bye.
2: Thank you. Bye.
1: That was Sakile Mgadi from the DA talking to us about this case that's, I think, quite explosive, coming out and with that video. And I don't know how many people have seen it, but it's become viral. And obviously many people talking about what's happened. And that is Muzi Mashlambi with the claims or the allegations against him by his wife with regards to having secured financial payments, sexual favors for jobs in exchange for employment. And as I said earlier on, this hasn't been investigated yet. These are just allegations at this stage. So we'll be seeing exactly what happens once that investigation is done. Time now for a quick ad break. When we come back, it is July, the month of 67 minutes and the month of Mandela. So we'll be talking a little bit about that.
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0: Now, every year, Mandela Day reminds us to give back. We roll up our sleeves and donate our time, and we do our bit for 67 minutes in honor of Nelson Mandela's 67 years of public service. But here's a sobering reality. Hunger doesn't disappear after 67 minutes. It doesn't wait for Mandela Day, and it doesn't take weekends off. For millions of South Africans, it's a daily struggle that affects children trying to learn, parents trying to provide, and communities trying to survive. What's even harder to comprehend is that while families are going to bed hungry, South Africa throws away millions of tons of perfectly edible food every year. It's one of the country's greatest contradictions, and for organizations like SA Harvest, the challenge isn't simply about feeding people. It's about rescuing good food before it goes to waste and building sustainable food systems that can support communities every single day of the year. This year's Mandela month theme is "It's Still in Our Hands to Combat Poverty and Inequality," which is a reminder that lasting change doesn't come from one-off acts of kindness. It comes from changing the system that allows inequality to persist in the first place. And joining us now is Nzwaki Mapuma from Cape Town Community-Based Organization and the liaison for SA Harvest. And I'm going to call her Z. So Z, welcome to the Daily Roundup here on Radio Islam International.
1: Good day, Anisa. Thank you so much. It's a pleasure to be on air right now.
0: Well, it's good to have you. You're most welcome. So Mandela Day often inspires quite an incredible spirit of generosity, but by the following week, many of the challenges remain the same. How do we shift the national conversation from one day of charity to building sustainable food security that will last all year round?
1: Well, I think everyone has something valuable to contribute to ending hunger, and it's not something that is open to one organization, although we really are trying to do a bit. People should think of hunger as a personal issue that affects everyone close to them, those around them in their community. You could be sitting in a class right now or a taxi with someone who's really hungry right next to you without even knowing it. The next time one thinks of wasting leftover food at home or even veggie cutoffs, they must think that there could be someone out there that could do with it. So therefore, Mandela Day should not just be a one-day thing. Hunger doesn't take a break. Neither should the fight.
0: Now, many people imagine hunger simply as a shortage of food, but in reality, the problem is often that food exists but never reaches the people who need it most. And in South Africa, we waste millions of tons of edible food every year, you know, and millions of people experience food insecurity at the same time. Where is the system breaking down, and how does SA Harvest bridge that gap between surplus food and empty plates?
1: Anissa, the problem is not that there isn't enough food. But like you said, 10 million tons of weight of food goes to waste every single day. The breakdown is in logistics. It's in the system. It's in getting the food to the people. SA Harvest rescues good surplus food and redistributes that to communities. But there is a system in place that needs to happen in order for that food to land up on a plate at home. This could be retailer, I mean, logistic companies coming on board to help us transport that food. It could even be manufacturers. It could be anyone, but there is a break. There's cold chain, there's refrigerated trucks that we need, warehouses. There's a lot that goes into the system behind, obviously, the people that work very hard, tirelessly every day to get that food sorted, to get make sure that the standards are okay, and also make sure that it gets to the communities and reach those communities that need it.
0: So for many of us, you know, we picture food donations as handing out a food parcel, but for SA Harvest, you often speak about building food access systems rather than simply distributing the food. So what does that actually look like behind the scenes? You know, from the moment surplus food is collected to the point where it reaches a family in need.
1: I think so many people picture someone collecting food and handing it directly to a family as what happens in food rescue, but it's actually so much bigger than that. Every single day, we rescue and perfectly good surplus food from farmers, manufacturers, retailers, and producers. That food moves through warehouses, refrigerated transport and food safety checks before reaching our networks of more than 200 vetted community organizations. These organizations are the real heroes in our network and the business that we are doing. They are the ones who are preparing the warm meals for the children right this minute. They are the ones looking after the elderly people at old age homes. They're supporting mothers. They're feeding their families in their own communities, and they're just enabling change. So when we talk about SA Harvest having reached over 100 million meals, we're really talking about an entire network of people working together to make sure good food reaches those people that need it the most.
0: You spend a great deal of time working alongside community organizations on the ground. What are they telling you about the reality families are facing today? Has food insecurity changed in recent years? And what are you seeing that perhaps isn't reflected in the stats?
1: What's really happening on the ground, Anita, is that the system is not changing. More and more people are becoming hungry. COVID was a big instigator of that. And we are still seeing the effects that are being faced by our communities till this day. People are living off grants, starting grants that are not enough. We have mothers that can't look after their kids, sending their children to the grandmothers to look after them. And these grandmothers are only surviving on pension funds, which is not enough to fund their needs. It's not only food that they have to take care of in the household. There are other needs and expenses, such as electricity, clothing and stuff. So food becomes a back burner. It's at the back seat of the situation. And the less nutritious food people have access to, the more junk food that they will eat, because that's what is affordable. What they need are systems and organizations who are not only going to look at a hand-to-mouth solution, a hand-to-mouth program is in sorting and cooking the food and giving it to the people. It needs to be a longer-term solution to this. And it doesn't take one organization, Anita. It's a country-wide, it's a global
0: yes.
1: problem that we can each all do something about. So we need organizations that aren't going to just create a system of reliance and dependency, but rather to put systems in place that will create sustainability within communities, especially those that we work in.
0: Now, the first 1,000 days of a child's life are often described by health experts as the most important window for growth and development, and nutrition during this period can shape health, learning, and even future earning potential. This year's Mandela Month campaign is shining a spotlight on the Start Strong initiative and those 1,000 days of a child's life. Why is early nutrition so critical, and how can investing in children during this period change not only individual lives but entire communities?
1: Thank you for that question, Anita. The first 1,000 days of a child's life are incredibly important, like you said. It's the period from pregnancy until a child's second birthday, and it's when their brain, their body, and immune system are developing at incredible rates. What can be done is that these kids need to be nourished properly. The nutrition a child receives during that time can influence their health, their learning, and their opportunities for years to come. Our Mandela Day campaign is called Start Strong because we are working to ensure that nutritious food reaches mothers, babies, caregivers during this critical stage, because every child deserves that chance to grow. They deserve a chance to learn and a chance to thrive. If a child doesn't receive the proper nutrition in those critical 1,000 days, they could face medical challenges such as malnutrition and stunting. A lot of our children right now are experiencing stunting problems because of not receiving nutritious food at that very critical time. So it's really such a simple idea, but if we can help children start strong, we are essentially investing in a stronger future for all of us.
0: Finally, Z, many people listening may wonder how they can genuinely make a difference, you know, whether it's businesses with excess stock, logistics, companies, you've mentioned some of these, even policymakers or ordinary South Africans. What practical steps can each of us take to reduce food waste and help build a more resilient food network?
1: Like I said, it's not something that one organization can do on its own. It truly takes all of us. Whether one is a business, a logistics company, a farmer, or an individual, there's a role that they can play. And this Mandela Day and every other Mandela Day reminds us what's possible when we come together. Our hope is that spirit doesn't end on the 18th of July, but continues throughout the year, because hunger certainly doesn't take a day off.
0: Mm. See, thank you so much for joining us and for the important work that SA Harvest continues to do across the country. We really appreciate your time.
1: Thank you so much, Anita. It was a pleasure being here.
0: You're welcome. Bye-bye.
1: Bye.
0: So Nelson Mandela once reminded us that overcoming poverty is not an act of charity, but also an act of justice. And perhaps that's the challenge before all of us this Mandela Day, not simply to give just 67 minutes, but to maybe to start to rethink how we value food, how we can support our communities and strengthen the systems that ensure fewer South Africans go hungry tomorrow than they did today. I think that's an important thing for us to remember. Well, fighting hunger or to fighting corruption, today's proceedings at the Madlanga Commission were expected to feature one of the Commission's most closely watched witnesses. Instead, events took an unexpected turn, and the anticipated testimony of alleged criminal kingpin Vusimuzi Kat Matlatla has now been postponed until September, raising fresh questions, I think, about legal strategy and procedural fairness and what this delay could mean for the Commission's work. Well, we'll unpack all of that after the break.
2: 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Challenges facing our youth. The MC will be Molana Abdurrahman Bamji. The Kirat will be by Kari Amir Ismail. Kasira Burda by Kari Hamad Hafaji. The guest speaker will be Molana Bilal Mullah, the Imam of Jamia Masjid, Marlborough Gardens. The venue will be Masjid Himayatul Islam, Lanesha. The date will be the 31st of July, 2026. The time will be after Isha Salah. Refreshments will be served. Jamiatul Ulama South Africa and Radio Islam International. Dawa Wal Irshad.

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1: While it was expected to be one of the biggest moments yet at the Madlanga Commission, instead today's proceedings ended not with explosive testimony, but with a postponement. Alleged criminal kingpin Vusimuzi Kat Matlala, who has been implicated by several witnesses appearing before the commission, will now only testify on 1st September. Judge Mboyisile Madlanga has also directed that Matlala file his witness statement by the end of July. At the center of today's legal arguments was a familiar question. How do you balance a witness's constitutional right to a fair criminal trial with the commission's responsibility to uncover the truth? Although the commission maintained that self-incriminating evidence given before it cannot be used against him in subsequent criminal proceedings, Matlala's legal team argued that testifying now could still prejudice his defense. So what exactly happened in today's hearing, and what does this delay mean for one of the country's most closely watched commissions of inquiry? Well, joining us now is legal analyst Andy Mashaile. Andy, good evening and thank you for joining us.
2: Good evening to you and to your listeners.
1: So, Andy, there was enormous anticipation ahead of today's proceedings, with many expecting Mr. Matlala to finally give evidence. Walk us through what unfolded in today's hearing. What were the key legal arguments from both sides, and why did the commission ultimately decide that a postponement was appropriate?
2: Yesterday, I was on your sister station, SAFM, and I was speaking to Ashraf Gada, and I told Ashraf that Mr. Matlala will not testify today, and it came out that I was okay. The producer was DJ Keys, and I spoke to him on my way back to Rustenburg today, and they were asking me, how did I know that Mr. Matlala will not testify? When then the plea bargain fell through and he was to face Madlanga Commission, he had no any other option other than fall sick or challenge the Madlanga Commission based on his constitutional right, the right to not incriminate himself, the right to remain silent. And it turned out today that Mr. Matlala argued, not successfully so, that what he told those investigators in the plea bargain, he needs to apply his mind on what he said, because most of the things that he told them are the things that he was supposed to respond to as questions from the commission. So he is playing a very cautious and sensitive role of not throwing himself under the bus after the plea bargain fell through on Monday. And the commission was arguing robustly that the plea bargain fell through and it's all done and dusted. And what he said to the investigators and IDF will not be used in the commission. It was not relevant. So what we saw today was Mr. Matlala and the legal team panicking, wanting to run away as fast as they possibly can from

0: you according to its terms of reference, send you questions that will then help you to develop a statement. And by now, Mr. Matlala and his legal team have not developed a statement that should be read onto their record, because they want to use the contents of the failed plea bargain to escape the fire and the ire of the Matlanga Commission.
1: So you see today as being a strategic delay. And I mean, you could see the frustration from Judge Matlanga, because he, you know, did mention, I think, that, you know, they'd been given ample time and that they would be ready to proceed. But today's application just didn't work the way it was supposed to. And I think, as you are saying now, or you're explaining to us, it seems although as if it may have been a strategic delay.
0: It is a strategic delay, and it puts the commission at an advantage and puts Mr. Matlala at a disadvantage, in that the argument today, the long-heated exchange and robust argument between Mama Van Heerver and Judge Mazanga, Mama Baloyi, and Commissioner Khumalo, having a put up that fight that he put up. Unfortunately, when the commission sits to review its strategy and approach, most of the things that the defense raised would be easy for the commission to can run over and therefore compel Mr. Matlala to respond. Even though the constitutional right of an individual supersede any other thing, where crime and criminality is suspected to have happened, and either yourselves or me seated here, we have an obligation to ensure that crime and criminality, particularly corruption, political interference, do not happen in the future. You have an obligation to can provide the Constitution with assistance of what actually happened in the tender, the 360 million rand tender. Also, tell us what you know about K.T. Molefe, Faninko, General Sibiya, and many others who you have been associated with. Remember, Kat Matlala is in the middle of the of the cycle. He's in the center of the cycle. So for now, they can delay by 2 weeks or by that time frame. But I'm telling you, whether he likes it or not, he will have to find his day before the Matlanga Commission and respond to the allegations that were made.
1: All right. Andy, thank you very much for your time. As you said, we're looking ahead to September. I was going to ask you, do you think he's going to, you know, testify or give more information? But as you said, he may not testify, or we won't hear testimony from him on the 1st of September. So we'll have to wait and see what happens until then.
0: We'll have to wait and see what happens, because they will be happy if there can be a plea bargain from the commission side. Unfortunately, the commission cannot sit and say, this one question we are not going to ask, that one question we are going to ask. They are going to say to him, the allegations that have been put before you, please respond to all of them. Now, the names that come out are the names that he might have shared with IDEC, and he now feels he is in a position to bargain. From a strategy point of view, you have a short-term advantage, the initiative, but in the long term, you are going to lose the initiative given the time and given the issues and given today's give away in your argument.
1: Andy Mashile, thank you for helping us to unpack that. I think despite the postponement, a significant day at the Matlanga Commission today. Thank you for your time.
0: Thank you much, ma'am.
1: You're welcome. Bye-bye. So I think while many of us South Africans are hoping to hear directly from Mr. Kat Matlala, today's proceedings have served as a reminder that the Commission of Inquiry must balance the search for truth with the constitutional rights of everyone involved, and public interest in this matter is unlikely to fade anytime soon. I think everybody, you know, all eyes will now turn to September when Mr. Matlala is expected to finally

take this, and so we'll have to wait and see. But I think, I mean, people flee conflict or persecution, they generally do so in search of safety. But for hundreds of refugees and asylum seekers in Durban, that search has led not to security, but to weeks spent sleeping on pavements outside government offices, waiting for help that many say has yet to arrive. Now, this is a story that raises difficult questions about human dignity, public policy, and South Africa's obligation under international law. Well, that will be coming up next after our news bulletin at 7. And inshallah, we'll be talking to Rafael Bahebwa, and that would be with regards to South Africa. And has it kept its promise of protection with regards to our refugees? Well, we'll be talking to you about that after the 6 p.m. news, 7 p.m. news bulletin, inshallah.

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1: Assalamu alaikum wa rahmatullahi wa barakatuh. It's Wednesday, the 15th of July, 2026, corresponding to Laylatul Khamis, the 1st of Safar, 1448. In local news, fresh allegations of corruption have rocked KwaZulu-Natal's Department of Education, prompting renewed calls for greater accountability in the appointment of educators. The controversy follows the circulation of a video in which Umlazi District Director makes a series of allegations against her husband, departmental spokesperson Muzi Mahlambi, including claims of the sale of teaching posts, soliciting sexual favors in exchange for employment, and other corrupt practices. Speaking to Radio Islam, DA KwaZulu-Natal education spokesperson Sakile Mgadi explains why the party believes an independent forensic investigation is needed before the allegations can be properly tested.
2: Within the department itself, there are investigators, but because we've called for an independent one, what we're actually hoping to see is Treasury or even the forensic audit office within the office of the Premier come into the Department of Education and investigate these claims. Once we get the established facts, if there is wrongdoing that is suspected, we're obviously then going to escalate the matter to the Hawks, who deal with commercial crimes and specialized crimes, particularly of this nature.
1: In other local news, a proposed offshore oil and gas project involving Israeli-owned Navitas Petroleum is raising questions about whether South Africa's energy policy is aligned with its stated commitment to international justice and solidarity with Palestine. Civil society organizations are calling for greater transparency over the project, arguing that any commercial engagement with Israeli companies should be consistent with the country's legal and diplomatic positions. Speaking to Radio Islam, the Green Connections Program and Advocacy Lead, Lisa Makaola, outlines the actions her organization wants President Cyril Ramaphosa and the Mineral and Petroleum Resources Ministry to take.
3: Quite a lot of communities that we have been supporting are against offshore oil and gas development for reasons that have to do with, you know, their livelihoods, particularly the fishers. So we then wrote a letter to the president 2 weeks back when we learned the news about the company, to basically find out in terms of what is South Africa's stance when it comes to commercial operating of the Israel companies. And this is because of the current court case that South Africa has at the ICJ.
1: In Umma News, protest leaders in Pakistan-administered Kashmir have postponed their planned long march after negotiations with authorities, but have given the government until the 21st of July to meet their demands or face renewed mass demonstrations. The Awami Action Committee says its sit-in protests and shutdown campaign will continue despite suspending the march for now. The decision follows weeks of unrest in which dozens of people have been killed, with protesters demanding accountability over the deadly crackdown and action on long-standing political and economic grievances. In Palestine news, the Israeli regime's government has approved the equivalent of $431 million to fund the expansion of illegal settlements across the occupied West Bank in a move expected to further entrench the occupation and undermine prospects for a viable Palestinian state. The funding will support the establishment of 34 new illegal settlements approved over the past 3.5 years, with Israeli regime ministers Bezalel Smotrich and Oren Strock hailing the decision as a day of celebration. The announcement has drawn strong condemnation from critics who say the expansion violates international law and accelerates the fragmentation of Palestinian land, making a negotiated two-state solution increasingly unattainable. In world news, British Prime Minister Keir Starmer has used his final Prime Minister's questions to defend his government's record ahead of stepping down next week. In an emotional appearance, Starmer reflected on his 2 years in office, arguing that his government had stabilized the economy, reduced NHS waiting lists, taken further action to tackle child poverty, increased investment in defense and security, and restored Britain's international standing. Here's Starmer reflecting on his time in office.
4: Mr. Speaker, this will be my last answer from this dispatch box. Every Prime Minister knows when they take up the torch that the day will come when they have to pass it on. That day has come for me. This is the end of my political journey. In 6 years, went from historic defeat in 2019 to historic victory in 2024. And in 2 years in government, I leave the country in better shape than I found it.
1: In finance news, the rand is trading at 16.34 to the dollar, 22.08 to the pound, 18.69 to the euro, and 4.35 to the Saudi rial. Gold is trading at $4,034.08 a fine ounce, and Brent crude oil at $84.81 a barrel. Our Salah times for tomorrow morning in Johannesburg: Fajr sets in at 5.33 a.m. and sunrise is at 6.54 a.m. And in Durban, Fajr sets in at 5.26 a.m. and sunrise is at 6.50 a.m. I am Juwairia Eksteen with your Radio Islam News. The time is 6 minutes past seven.
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0: Assalamu alaikum wa rahmatullahi wa barakatuh. If you've just joined us, you are listening to the Daily Roundup on Radio Islam International. My name is Anisa Isaac. It's 15 minutes past 7 p.m. That's Central African time. And we are broadcasting to you live from KZN here in Durban, Overport. And yes, I'm sitting in studio. It's pretty late, yeah, 7:15 for many of us. I think looking forward to supper, if you haven't already sat down for your supper. And for those of you looking forward to it, well, I hope you enjoy it. But we are talking about something that's close to our hearts right now here in South Africa. So you can imagine escaping from a war, persecution, or even political violence in the hope of finding safety, only to find yourself sleeping on a pavement. That's the reality facing hundreds of refugees and asylum seekers outside Durban's refugee reception office. Among them are families with young children, pregnant women and elderly people who say they've exhausted every option after losing their homes and struggling to access even the most basic services. Beyond the immediate humanitarian crisis lies a bigger question. Has South Africa lived up to its promise it made under international refugee law, or has the gap between policy and reality simply become too wide to ignore? Well, joining us to unpack these difficult questions is Rafael Bahebwa. Rafael, good evening and welcome to the Daily Roundup.
1: Hello.
0: Hi, Rafael. Can you hear me?
1: Yes, I can hear you. How are you doing?
0: I'm very well, thanks. How are you?
1: I'm fine now.
0: So, Rafael, many South Africans have been deeply moved by the images of families sleeping on pavements outside government offices. Help us to understand how we've reached this point. How does a system designed to offer protection end up leaving recognized refugees and asylum seekers without shelter or support?
1: Thank you so much and welcome the listeners. My name, I'm Rafael Bahebwa. I'm one of the leaders at the Che Guevara Home Affairs of Refugee Reception Center in Durban. We are here for 8 weeks now, full 8 weeks, whereby our people were assaulted with local march and NK, these people who are marching. They started to attack them at the market in Durban, and then they went to open cases for over 8 days, and no one who was caring to just help them opening a case at the police station. And people, they ran there in big number. That was the 18th of May, first month. And then from there, police, they were just understand that these people, they lost everything. They lost their livelihood, place to work. And then they ran for safety. And police tell them, it just promised them to give them a place for safety. But at the end, next day on 19, they were brutalizing from streets from Durban Central up to Albert Park, which is about 4 to 5 kilometers. Mm. And then after there, they turned them to Daconia Center. The next morning, mayor came and they say, no, they don't know which people they dealing. In particular, when they want to give a temporary shelter to those who were assaulted. And then they forced people to come to Home Affairs, which is on Che Guevara. And then after verification, we were 457, but only two people. One was went to fix his document problem with the court, and other one was undocumented. It was illegal. So after the verification, people were expecting now, no, because a mayor and police, they know that these people are legal. So they're expecting a shelter and they drop us here and they went. And then after 1 week, after 2 weeks, she came and tell us that people, they need to be reintegrated because they're stabilizing the situation in the area and the entire Durban and South Africa. But people, when they went up to 38, people were coming back because they were assaulted. Others were beaten with the same people. Women were chased from saloon. It came from barber shop. It came from inside saloon, pushing people out by saying that everything belonged to local. they have to occupy even saloons where refugees were having their income and supporting their family. That's why we are here with a big promise from government that they will provide temporary shelter. And then up to now, up to 30 years after March, it went well in Durban Central, but mm-hmm. in rural area like Spingo, Umlazi, Kwamakuta, and other area in Nanda, we're having people from every corner from Durban who are coming now, finding out that in this place is where they have a place where they are safe. Even though they're sleeping outside in winter time, women and children. This is the current situation which is happening here at Che Guevara Road at the Durban Refuge Reception Center Home Affairs. Thank you.
0: Yes. So what help have you received from government or from any of the agencies that have helped come through to assist?
1: No, in fact, this issue supposed to be sorted with the government, because after finding that people are legal, they're supposed to give temporary shelter. And then they call UNHCR, which is the United Nations, because remember, everyone who's a refugee and asylum seeker, they have a temporary visa from Department of Home Affairs. Mm-hmm. Others, they have refugee status. By saying that, they are under 1951 laws of United Nations, which yes. is international law, by saying that they need protection because they flee from their country because of persecution and war. But reaching South Africa after finding that they are legally, there is no any help from government. There is no any help from UNHCR. That's why people are hanging here. A lot of sickness, children. We have a baby here for 3 months who just after hospital, he came to enjoy the winter time outside on the pavement out here by Che Guevara. So mm-hmm. there's no any help, but we thank God. Only these NGO like Gift of Givers and other local NGO and few couple churches which are helping with food and water. But we are living in very deep pain situation, which people, they are here for 20 years. They never been outside even one day for years, which they are in South Africa. But they are forced now because of these vandals who are trying to destroy. Who are trying to assault them. Up to yesterday, two of us who went back to Katehe, they attacked them, and one of them is very, very injured, is in King Edward Hospital.
0: Mm. So, having spoken to the UNHCR, you've spoken to government, and still nothing is being done. What is the situation with the people right now living on the street? What have you got around you? I mean, there's no shelter, as you've mentioned. What about, food and other provisions that you may need, as well as facilities?
1: No, what we say, there is a failure of government in our situation. Mm-hmm. There is a failure from UNHCR, because this is not only country which have refugees, and we know across Africa and in the world there are places where refugees they have camp. And we were thinking, because the social cohesion, it failed in South Africa for integrating people here, even though government is forcing us for reintegration. But UNHCR also, they just leave people on the streets, including government, because of their convention which they have with South Africa. But under international law, there is the violation of international laws in South Africa permitting people to sleep on the bed for 8 weeks, and they don't care about women and children and those who are sick, like chronic disease. And we don't know if there will be maybe a spreading of maybe TB and other disease. So yes. this is what we are saying. But the organization who have that mandate to help, either like I said, like Gift of Givers, but through government, there is nothing, absolutely nothing, which they doing with us. Imagine we were here for 6 or 5 weeks. There were no toilets. There were no water. They just came. They gave us water maybe for 3 weeks. Out of 8 weeks, we are here. But we still have nothing much from government. And we expect that maybe it doesn't matter conversation they have with UNHCR, but they must do justice. They must do justice for people who are suffering here for 8 weeks. This is only what we are trying to ask, please, for these people here, because they are human beings. They deserve dignity. They deserve also to be respected, because they never pray for the situation. They were living through their barber shop, their saloon, and their work. They were supporting themselves, family, and children. Imagine we are not having access to go to hospital. Our kids in school, others, they are harassing them about 30 years. And then if you see them now, even on the street, they still saying, are you still here? You never go. It's only people who are undocumented, who are illegal in South Africa, who just went out of this country. But like us who flee from persecution and war, we got no place to go. That's why we plead to government. We plead for UNHCR. They must take their responsibility and not violating international law, which protects migrants and refugees. Thank you.
0: I understand that, Rafael, but have you recently spoken to anybody? Has there been any, people coming through from these agencies, the UNHCR, or even from Home Affairs or one of the other government agencies to try and find out how they can take your cause further and help you and the rest of the people there? Because these are documented people who have their documents in possession, but they are living on the street because of what's been happening with the march and march organization and the protests from there.
1: From this question, I think, I don't know if media and other international organizations, they have to tell them what to do, because we are innocent people on the issue. I even got it to this country, South Africa, because what we are saying, it looks like our life have been portrayed to be a ransom of political motivation in South Africa for campaigning for election, because we've been here for so long. When election time comes, they say they did build RDPs and there's development. But since this campaign started from MK and other political parties, they even marched on, I think, February or March, by saying that foreigner must be out. That is a song right through in South Africa, which is portraying our blood to be shed in South Africa, and shame because of South African locals who are criminals, who don't know how to distinguish between legal and illegal. Mm-hmm. Now there's even one brother from Limpopo who were killed in Mosul. They're saying that he's looking like foreigner in South Africa. So this is what we plead, because government is not doing enough. And doing this to us, they are violating international laws, because we are not here only for South African law. We are under South African protection, but we are also under international laws, because we are not in our country. And then when they think that why you don't go back to your country, our country also couldn't protect us. That's why we came as a refugee here. We never came here for job and other opportunity. We are here for our safety. If they fail to do what they can fail, it may be good for them to recheck their agreement between South Africa and UNHCR, and see if they can put even people in refugee camp, so that people, they must have safety. This is what I think.
0: All right. Well, I understand where you're coming from, Rafael. I understand the situation. It's just, how do we get the government to assist further, or UNHCR for that matter? Because it seems as if, as you're saying, there's a blind eye being turned to your situation and the people living there. How many people are on the street at Che Guevara at the moment?
1: My sister, after minister spoke when we were here on the second week, they said that they stabilized before 30 years, and then we pushed people. We were over 600, because it was like people flocking to us, because they know that we are under South African police protection. They were coming after having fear. They chased them away from their building. We were over 600 before minister spoke. But after minister spoke and UNHCR just tell us that, no, guys, I think it was better for those who feel to reintegrate themselves, having friends and place where they can stay, they can go. From that time, we were coming from 600-something to 186 people. And then after 26, 27, 28 people were starting to come again. Those who went back, people from Umlazi, people from Kwamakuta, even yesterday, there were big march at Kwamakuta by saying that Abahambe. Saloons were banned and stuff. So up to yesterday, I'm telling you that even here at the Durban market, because people, they went to and try to be six of them in their saloon, which is not usual because those barber cuts, they can be two, three in the saloon. But yesterday they were like six, but 3 o'clock evening they came and attacked them. They were wounded to the point one of them is at the hospital.
0: Yes,
1: so
0: yes.
1: I don't know what I can say about this point, but justice needs to be to work about those who are criminals, who are trying to kill our people, who are trying to disturb our life here. And then if South Africa really, if they mean what they mean, that they don't need foreigners, they must make sure that they tell UNHCR to turn their blind eyes and try to do justice for these refugees and asylum seekers who are in South Africa. This is only what we're pleading to government, we're pleading to this international organization to break silence about our situation. We are here. We are suffering.
0: All right. Rafael, I hope that your situation is heard by the government. I think there are many people on the ground who are trying to assist at the moment, but it seems as if it's a difficult situation. And I understand that, yes, you are being attacked, and where you are at the moment, there isn't much protection for the people, and South Africa does have, responsibility of taking care of its refugees and asylum seekers, because that's according to international law, which we have ascribed to. I do hope that we can find a way, and I hope our listeners out there would be able to give their voices to your situation as well. Thank you for sharing your time with us.
1: I really thank you, and God bless. Thank you. Inshallah.
0: Inshallah. We hope that we can find a way to sort the situation out before it gets worse and hopefully protect the people who need the protection in this country.
1: Thank you.
0: Thank you, Rafael. Bye.
1: Bye.
0: That's a really difficult situation that the people are being faced with at the moment. Difficult because it's such a multi-layer thing, but at the same time, we owe them the protection. As you've heard, these are documented asylum seekers and refugees who need the protection of the South African police, the South African government. And I hope that our government and, police can do something about this so that people don't have to live like this on the street, where they are, having come to a country where they are looking for protection, for safety, and instead find themselves in a difficult situation all over again. It's like having almost double jeopardy, if you want to call it that. So it's a really sad situation to find themselves in. But we're going to take an ad break now, and when we come back, time for our America report.
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0: Well, like we said, from the streets of Durban, we now cross to Washington, D.C. American politics continues to shape international affairs in profound ways, influencing everything from foreign policy in the Middle East to civil rights debates at home. And it's time now for our weekly America Report. When what happens in Washington doesn't stay in Washington. Like I said, decisions made in Capitol Hill often ripple across the globe, influencing international diplomacy, human rights debates, and the daily lives of Muslim communities far beyond America's borders. And this week's attention turns to controversial legislation that could fundamentally reshape U.S.-Israel military cooperation, renewed calls for accountability over Israel's actions in Lebanon, and growing concerns over extremist threats targeting Muslims, and questions about the impact political rhetoric can have on vulnerable communities. And joining us live from Washington, D.C. is Brother Ibrahim Hooper, the National Communications Director for the Council on American-Islamic Relations, better known as CARE, which is America's largest Muslim civil rights and advocacy organization. Brother Ibrahim, assalamu alaikum wa rahmatullahi wa barakatuh. Good evening or good morning to you. I'm not sure what time it is for you.
5: Good afternoon. Good afternoon.
0: Good afternoon. Yes, definitely. How are you?
5: Alhamdulillah.
0: Well, I always get the opportunity to speak to you every now and again, and I enjoy my conversations with you because I'm always finding out what's happening on that side of the pond. So let's start off by Section 219 in the U.S.-Israel military cooperation. CARE has expressed serious concerns over the Section 219 of the National Defense Authorization Act, arguing that it would significantly deepen military and intelligence cooperation between the United States and Israel. But isn't that already happening?
5: Well, it just formalizes what's been going on for decades. It almost merges the U.S. and Israeli military, the Israeli military that's carrying out genocide in Gaza and invading its neighbors and occupying its neighbors and attacking its neighbors. We would be directly responsible for that, even more than we've been complicit in support for the genocide.
0: Mm-hmm. And another issue that's drawing international attention this week centers on the comments made by senior Israeli officials regarding military operations in Lebanon, which CARE strongly condemned. And that's the remarks by Israeli Defense Minister Israel Katz, who publicly referred to the destruction of thousands of homes in southern Lebanon. From CARE's perspective, why are these public statements so significant? Do they strengthen calls for international legal accountability? And if so, what practical action would you like to see from international community?
5: Yeah, can you imagine the sense of impunity it takes for a top government official to brag about destroying 20,000 civilian homes in a neighboring country and, you know, not fearing any repercussions from that? From their supporters, from anywhere, because for decades they've lived with this impunity and have not been held accountable for anything they've done for decade upon decade. So they figure, why would anybody care now whether we destroy 20,000 civilian homes?
0: I have no words left to describe anything that Israel says or does any longer.
5: Yeah.
0: So it's really, you can't think of anything. I don't think the English language, maybe in Arabic there's a way to say it, but I doubt very much the English vocabulary has much that we could use. But let's move on. CARE Pittsburgh recently welcomed the indictment of a self-described Nazi accused of making mass shooting threats against Muslims and other minority communities. Does this case point to a broader rise in organized anti-Muslim extremism within the United States, and are authorities doing enough to identify and disrupt these threats before they become acts of violence?
5: Unfortunately, instead of doing things to repudiate rising anti-Muslim discrimination and violence, they're encouraging it. Today, if you go on the CARE website, CAIR.com, a state senator, one of 100 senators in the country, called Islam a death cult on the floor of the Senate. And that comes the day after a Muslim was almost killed in a stabbing attack by a guy who said he did it because he was Muslim and that he was going to commit mass murder against Muslims.
0: And then our final story that highlights how political rhetoric can sometimes have very real consequences beyond the political arena. This is with regards to the Minnesota Islamic School, where CARE condemned the targeting of the Minnesota Islamic Elementary School after President Donald Trump shared a social media post mocking Somali Muslim kindergarten learners when influential public figures amplify this kind of content, which involves children or minority communities. Where should society actually draw the line between protected political speech and rhetoric that may expose vulnerable people to intimidation or harm?
5: Well, I mean, when you've got the President of the United States placing Muslim children, little girls, in danger, I mean, what can you say? What? There is no line. There is no red line. There's nothing. It's just, you know, almost every man and woman for themselves now, you know, because we're not getting the sense that there's protection. And in fact, top officials are attacking our faith and our community.
0: Absolutely. Brother Ibrahim, I usually would ask you what positive stuff is coming out of the U.S. I think you're probably going to say something like summer's good.
5: Well, I mean, you can say that Muslims are becoming more politically involved. We're about to launch a new initiative, Muslims.vote. So there's an increasing awareness in the Muslim community that they've got to be active, otherwise they're going to be run over.
0: I think that's something that we as South Africans can take a lesson from as well, because we are coming up with our local elections soon. And a lot of soul searching and a lot of thinking to do before we put our X's on our ballot papers.
5: Yeah.
0: Yeah, absolutely. Shukran for your time. Always appreciate your time and look forward to speaking to you again. Inshallah.
5: All right. Assalamu alaikum.
0: Wa alaikum salam. And that was Brother Ibrahim Hooper from CARE in the UK talking to us about some of the issues that they face in the United States. I think we have to be grateful. We haven't seen that kind of Islamophobia, although we have seen it rear its head here in South Africa recently, particularly with the march and march protests that we've seen and what's happening there. But again, I think many of us will realize if you keep a watch on social media and if you read a lot of those comments, for me, I still believe that this is not an organic thing, but rather it is coming from somewhere. It's being orchestrated, as they say. And if you are somebody that has your pulse or feels the pulse of social media, you'll see that and you'll be able to see what's happening as well. So inshallah, let's hope that we can sift the misinformation, the disinformation, and see the facts on the ground from where we stand. But it's something that we have to do as we you know, go through what we're going through in our own country, because we really don't want to see what is happening in the rest of the world happen in our country. We've been favored in this country in many ways, blessed in many ways, that we haven't had our religion targeted. There have been incidents, but those were individual people who were targeted, and every now and again something that happened, usually from outside, that we'd seen targeting. But what we're seeing today, people being incited towards Islam, causing Islamophobia in our country, while we as Muslims here have to start waking up and doing something about it. We have to speak out. We have to show them what Islam really is about, that this is not, as people call it, a cult. It is a way of life, a peaceful way of life, if you understand it. And we are the people of deen, so we have to teach people that. We have to show them that. I think that's the most important thing, is showing people what Islam is through our character. But we are going to end today's program. You've heard many stories of hardship, stories of resilience, stories of hope, from conflict zones, humanitarian crisis, to hunger, corruption, and the search for justice. And one thing that becomes very clear is that every challenge has the potential to shape us. It's often in our darkest moments that we discover our greatest strengths, as they say, our deepest faith and our closest connections to Allah. It's when we fall down that we turn to our mothers. It's the same way when we reach rock bottom that we look up and ask Allah for help. And I'll leave you with this powerful reminder this evening with Dr. Sheikh Omar Suleiman in his khutbah that he entitled When You Hit Your Lowest Point, where he reflects on how life's greatest trials can become the very moments that draw us closer to Allah and open the door to his greatest rewards. And that's where we leave it for this evening. Jazakallah khair for making us part of your evening. From me, Anisa Isaac, and the entire production team, Jazakallah khair for listening. Assalamu alaikum wa rahmatullahi wa barakatuh.
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3: Dear brothers and sisters, one of the most beautiful things about paradise, about Jannah, and it is full of beauty, and Allah has prepared for its inhabitants, may Allah make us amongst them, that which no eye has seen, no ear has heard, and no imagination could ever comprehend. But one of its most beautiful traits is that it never gets old. What that means is that every day when you think you have peaked in terms of beauty, it gets more beautiful. When you think you've seen its most beautiful palace, doors of another palace. When you see your spouse in paradise and no one is single in paradise, your spouse is more beautiful every time you see them. When you go to its marketplaces, you see things that you didn't see the last time. The fruits taste better. Every single moment in Jannah is an upgrade. It gets better and better and better and better. And Allah is surely capable of that being never ending. May Allah subhanahu wa ta'ala make us its inhabitants. Allahumma ameen. And no one in Jannah thinks that they have anyone above them. So that's also one of the blessings of Jannah, is that you don't have the fear of missing out. The person who is in the lowest level thinks that they must be in the highest level because of what Allah is unveiling for them. That's the beauty of paradise. It keeps getting better and better and better and better. Blessing after blessing after blessing after blessing. The counterpart to that is this dunya, is this life, where sometimes you get hit by a hardship and you think, this is the hardest it's ever going to get. And then something else happens, and something else happens, and something else happens, and something else happens. And so the idea of it all falling apart, and of course, the way that we come in to the way that we then age, and the way that things start to wither away, we lose our appetite for this dunya, and it just seems to sometimes fall apart. And of course, that's true also in the collective sense with al-fitan, with trials and tribulations. They start to strike one after the other, one after the other, to where you feel like you can't catch up. On an individual level, you get hit and you think, this really hurts, and I think that this is the hardest it's going to get, and then something else happens. You look to the world, and if you are an empath, the believer sees a person falling off of a plane in Afghanistan or off of a boat from Libya, and where does my heart go to? How can I encompass all of this? May Allah make it easy for all of our brothers and sisters wherever they may be. So Jannah keeps getting better. Dunya, seemingly at least, seems to keep getting worse. And one of the things that happens to us is that sometimes it's also our perception that when one trial hits, we read into things that aren't necessarily trials as being trials after that, or we magnify our trials. You know, it's like if someone is in a boxing ring and they get hit and they say, you know, you can tell that the fighter was never the same for the rest of the fight, even if they managed to get back up and they managed to recover, but that the effect of that hit was there. And so sometimes what happens after a major trial hits you in life, you start reading into it way more than what should be read into it, and it's like, Ya Allah, why is it all falling apart? What's happening? Why do the punches keep on coming? Now what I want to talk

0: about is that lowest point. Because undoubtedly, there is a point that all of us will reach that will be our lowest point. And it doesn't necessarily need to be our lowest point in terms of the severity of the tragedy. It could be the circumstances that we are in when that happens. Surely, Ta'if, which we know was the lowest point of the Prophet sallallahu alaihi wasallam because he said so. Ta'if hurt more because the Prophet sallallahu alaihi wasallam did not have Khadija radiallahu ta'ala anha to wipe his wounds. There's no doubt about that. There is also a decade of rejection that precedes Ta'if that makes it that much worse. And so sometimes, and that's why every trial is unique, it's the circumstances around, it hits you at the wrong time, and wrong in quotation marks, wrong time, and it's like, yeah Allah, this is horrible. I don't know how to get out of this. I don't know how to move forward. And of course, certain trials also have a permanence in regards to the consequences in life. You lose someone you love, as much as you cope, that person will not come back to this earth. Something falls apart, sometimes there's a permanence to that. Now what do we do? And I don't want to just talk about this from the perspective of hardship as a whole. I want to talk about that lowest point and how you actually take that and do something with it that's very unique. Because when you're at that lowest point, you know what else you are? You're most vulnerable. You're most vulnerable in that you're most likely to put your ego to the side and you can humble yourself most to Allah subhanahu wa ta'ala. So you're most vulnerable, which has the capacity to reinvigorate your dua, your prayer, your reflection, your worship. Sometimes you see a relationship and they say the best thing that ever happened to that relationship was that it hit crisis. And out of that crisis, we learn things, certain things happen, and you look back at that and you see that was a turning point. So your ego gets put to the side. You're humbled. And when you're humbled, you're in a perfect place to make sujood and to cry out to Allah in prostration and say, Ya Allah, I'm humbled. You're also in that vulnerability in a perfect place to rethink things, to be introspective, to actually start to think about what preceded that moment and what can be done after that moment. So it's an interesting place that you find yourself in. And you have to remember that Allah subhanahu wa ta'ala doesn't give you a swamp. Allah gives you a springboard. When you're in that low point, you have a chance to jump up. There is no fall that any of us will ever encounter than the literal fall of Adam alayhi salam from paradise to earth. But even then, there was an elevation in his station, his maqam, his status with Allah subhanahu wa ta'ala, that made his station even greater than before he fell. The same thing with Yunus alayhi salam plunging to the bottom of the ocean. That's a fall that none of us could probably quite come to terms with. But you're in this place where you can rethink. You're in this place where you can reevaluate, reassess, and then get back somewhere. Or where you've actually never been. And let it be an actual better place. And the reality is that a lot of times, especially when you're talking about the secular sense, when someone hits that low point, they talk about their potential from that downfall in this world. It's restricted to this world. That's the problem with a dunyawi dunya, a worldly worldview. It's so restrictive. It's so limited. What's the maximum they could talk about? Your potential coming out of that. And certainly, that's part of it, that there is a certain potential of strength and resilience that can be gained from that place. But when we think about it also in terms of the potential of a higher place in paradise. The potential of a higher station with Allah subhanahu wa ta'ala. And we're taught not to necessarily wish for the low point to achieve that potential. Very beautiful dua from Salam ibn Abi Muti' rahimahullah ta'ala. He used to say, Allahumma in kunta balaghta ahadan min ibadika as-salihin darajatan bi bala fabalighniha bil afiyah. Oh Allah, if there is a station that you have gotten people to through hardships and trials, then allow me to reach that station without the trial. That was his dua. If you let someone reach a certain position, we read about Yusuf alayhi salam, Ayyub alayhi salam, Yunus alayhi salam. I mean, the only prophet who we know that walked away from his people prematurely, yet he was the first prophet that Allah revealed to the Prophet sallallahu alaihi wasallam in the spirit of praise. He got back up and he elevated only by the mercy of Allah subhanahu wa ta'ala. And Ibn Mas'ud radiallahu ta'ala anhu is narrated to have mentioned that most of the people that enter paradise don't enter paradise by a good deed that they do. but by the way they responded to a hardship.
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1: Assalamu alaikum wa rahmatullahi wa barakatuh. The time is 8 p.m. Making headlines at this hour. EFF opposes Ramaphosa's bid to halt impeachment process. It's Laylatul Khamis, the 1st of Safar, 1448, corresponding to July the 15th, 2026. The Economic Freedom Fighter says President Cyril Ramaphosa has failed to demonstrate exceptional circumstances required for an urgent court interdict. The Western Cape High Court has concluded arguments in the president's application to suspend Parliament's Section 89 impeachment process while he challenges the independent panel's findings on the Palapala matter. The EFF's legal representative argued that President Cyril Ramaphosa has not met the legal requirements for urgent relief and that the impeachment process should continue.
2: The EFF argues that I need to show exceptional circumstances to be entitled to the interim relief. This is based on the belief that the interim relief seeks to interdict the impeachment committee from exercising constitutional power. Respectfully, the EFF is mistaken. So in unequivocal terms, the president says, I will not concern myself with the exercise of meeting the heightened test of AUTA. That's what he says in his own words. To the extent then that AUTA finds application and the president fails to plead the additional heightened elements of AUTA, then surely he can't succeed with his interim interdict prayer.
1: In other local news, the Madlanga Commission has postponed the testimony of alleged crime figure Vusimuzi Cat Matlala to the 1st of September. Matlala's legal team requested a postponement, arguing that giving evidence could prejudice his upcoming criminal trial after plea negotiations collapsed. Commission Chairperson Justice Mbuyiseli Madlanga questioned the request, while evidence leader Advocate Matlala Pesillo argued that the application was a deliberate attempt to delay proceedings. On the African continent, health workers in Eastern Democratic Republic of Congo have gone on strike over unpaid salaries, adding pressure to the country's response to its growing Ebola outbreak. Staff at the major hospital blocked the entrance to the facility, saying they have not been paid despite working on the front lines for more than 2 months. Health authorities say confirmed Ebola cases have now exceeded 2,000, with more than 750 deaths recorded. The World Health Organization says the outbreak continued to spread rapidly, with around 80% of new infections linked to unknown chains of transmission, making contact tracing increasingly difficult. In our Oman news, a Palestinian child is the sole survivor after an Israeli airstrike on an apartment in Darul Balah, central Gaza, killed the rest of his family. According to local reports, the strike killed at least 3 Palestinians and sparked a fire in the residential building. In a separate incident, another Israeli strike targeted a rehabilitation center in Gaza City that was sheltering displaced families. The latest attacks come amid continued hostilities and worsening humanitarian conditions across the Gaza Strip.
3: Despite the ceasefire, a significant number of Palestinians have been killed since the early hours of this morning as the Israeli army carried out several airstrikes on different areas in the Gaza Strip. Of 3 family members who have been killed since the early hours of this morning, a father, a mother and a 6-year-old child who have been killed while they were sleeping in their home in the central Gaza in Deir al-Balah area. Only a 3-year-old child who just survived this attack, and he will be added to a very long list of people or children who just lost their parents and lost their family.
1: In our world news, United States President Donald Trump has abandoned his proposal to impose a 20% transit fee on cargo passing through the Strait of Hormuz. The announcement comes after Trump said Gulf leaders offered the United States billions of dollars in investment and trade agreements instead. He indicated that economic commitments made the proposed shipping levy unnecessary. The decision is expected to ease concerns over increased shipping costs and disruptions to international trade. In finances, the rand is trading at 16 rands 34 cents to the dollar, 22 rands 8 cents to the pound, and 18 rands 69 cents to the euro. Gold is trading at $4,029.69 a fine ounce. Brent crude oil is at $84.73 a barrel. In our solar times, in the Johannesburg region, Fajr solar will set in at 33 minutes after 5 a.m. Sunrise will set in at 6:54 a.m. In the Durban region, Fajr solar will set in at 26 minutes after 5 a.m. Sunrise will set in at 6:50 a.m. I am Ishaq Rampai with your Radio Islam News. Assalamu alaikum wa rahmatullahi wa barakatuh.
0: Radio Islam News. 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

0: 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Wednesday from 8 to 9 p.m. 3 Talk on Radio Islam International. 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
1: Assalamu alaikum wa rahmatullahi wa barakatuh. This is the 3 Talk program on Radio Islam International. It's a Wednesday evening today, the 15th of July 2026. It's also the first of Safar of 1448. Joining me in studio this evening is Mawlana Ahmed Waja and Mawlana Sajjad Timol. Assalamu alaikum wa rahmatullahi wa barakatuh.
2: Wa alaikum assalam wa rahmatullahi wa barakatuh. Madayama Sajjad, our engineer this week, Brother Ziyad, and the listeners of Radio Islam.
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1: Normally we'd ask, did you see the moon? But I think today we can ask, is there anyone who didn't see the moon? That it was really, really big, visible to almost everyone. I've seen many pictures that were people. And you could see it for a very long time as well, like after Maghrib. Like close to, past six as well, you could still see it was quite visible. And this is the new moon for the month of Safar.
2: Yeah, and it was, if I remember very clearly, I think Muharram was the same. When it came to that, the start of the year and looking for the end, the start of Muharram, if I remember correctly also, we came out of the masjid after Maghrib and it was very clear, you could see it right in front of you. And alhamdulillah, today was the exact same.
3: 7 months for Ramadan.
2: Subhanallah.
3: It's too fast.
1: It's actually 4 months since that has passed by, so...
3: Yeah, it's just like that. I mean, a month and then after is like already halfway.
1: Halfway. Imagine. Subhanallah. That how quickly time passes by. That before you know it, in the next... day, the next week, the next month just comes and goes. Today, actually this morning, I came to the radio and I said, wow, it's already Wednesday. Like this week has flown by.
3: When did it start? Yeah.
1: Yeah, like it doesn't even feel like it's been a whole week since the last 3 Talk program. The time just goes by quickly. Also, we're coming towards the end of the school holidays. Next week, it would be back into routine, back to school. Getting the kids back into routine, getting yourself back into routine as well. But before you know it, that term will be over. The holidays will come again, and then you'll be into the fourth term, and then December. And it's amazing.
3: Next week will drag a little bit more.
1: Next week.
3: Next week will drag.
1: Yeah, it will be a bit of a drag. But other than that, it's unbelievable how quickly it moves, how quickly time moves. I recall that when we were in madrasa, one of our satida would tell us that you're sometimes waiting for you to get done with your studies, to complete your studies and to go on to the next chapter of your life. And he would tell us that if you think this time moves quick, wait till you complete, and the 10 years after you complete, it will fly by and you won't even know how you spent it or how quickly it passed by. And sometimes when I sit and ponder and I think, wow, so many years have passed since I completed, and you think, where did all of this time go? How did it pass by so quickly?
2: Yeah, subhanAllah, Ma, that is really, really true. You know, the passing of time. You know, there was, till a few years ago, the way the year used to be split up for us. So in the first 6 months of the year, you used to get the one Eid. Yeah. And in the second 6 months of the year, you used to get the second Eid. And it just feel, how, it never, it felt a bit more longer, etc. But when you look at it now, both Eids before June, the end of June, before half of this year is gone, and both Eids already done, and it then feels like the entire year is gone. You say that there's, okay, today, now, at the time of Maghrib, and the moon was sighted. So now the date is now gone to the 1st of Safar, and it's just 7 months before Ramadan. Now it might sound a bit long, 7 months, oh, that's quite long, but I mean the passing of time and the way that time just flies by, it is really, really, really amazing. And it's, you know, like I'm saying, before we still had that to calculate, you know, one half of the year, okay, one Eid is gone. Now you've got the second half of the year and you'll get the second Eid. But now, within the first half of the year, both Eids are gone. And it just feels like the entire year is gone, because the second term passes by very quickly. By the time next week schools will open, then there's a week of July left. And then it's August, and then September also goes by quite quickly. September's got a public holiday in there somewhere. It's got the third term holidays right towards the end of September. And then you come October, might be, you know, as far as schooling is concerned, there's a little bit of work that you do, and then it's just revision and consolidation, and the whole year is over. So, yeah, it really feels like time has really, really gone by.
3: SubhanAllah. And then, and of course, there are also signs of Qiyamah, and I mean, we read this in the hadith of Rasulullah sallallahu alayhi wa sallam. You know, when you really analyze, Mona, and you think about, there is no barakah left in our time. Absolutely nothing. I mean, like you say, it's just a cycle and a routine. And one day to the next day, 1 month, 1 week to the next week, a month goes by, a year goes by. And you know, this Ramadan, if you recall, many people are speaking about, they say in 2030 there's going to be two Ramadans in the same year. And you're thinking to yourself, okay, we still got a few years. I know when Ramadan was now slowly moving away from there, people would say, ah, we still got some time left before it goes into summer, and it's still going to be a long time. And you're looking at it already, it's already into summer. We said 7 months left for the next Ramadan. So the weeks go by, Eid to Eid comes and goes by like this. Mm-hmm. You know, before, like you said, Morana, besides the two Eids, I mean, even your auspicious days or nights, you'd look forward to it, thinking, okay, I still got 3 months left for Muharram. I got another 6 months left for Sha'ban. Then we got Ramadan. Then we still got another 2 months left for Hajj. Then you got a few months left for Muharram again. Yeah, it's like Ramadan, Hajj, Muharram. It's just like one after another, SubhanAllah. Before you know it, you're into the next big day or the auspicious night. It's just day after day, month after month. It goes by year after year. It goes by like this. When you look at those that are around you, Manana, your kids, in the school or in the madrasa terms, and or if you meet a friend many a times and you meet him after a while, and the last time you perhaps met him and his child was maybe in the nursery school or in the grade one, and are you thinking that child, mashallah, I tell you, no, my child is going next year to high school already. Are you thinking to yourself, but like 6 years already or 7 years just gone by? Where did this all happen?
1: SubhanAllah, that time really does go by very quickly, that sometimes we cannot even imagine or fathom that, where the time has passed by. Our discussion on the Three Talk program this evening, it's all about a happy marriage. That what are some of the keys to a happy marriage, and what are some of the teachings in the life of the Prophet sallallahu alaihi wasallam? What do we find, the guidance that we find in the life of the Prophet sallallahu alaihi wasallam and in the hadith of the Prophet sallallahu alaihi wasallam for a successful or happy marriage? And many times when people think of a successful marriage, people would think of wealth, that the couple live a very good or comfortable or a life of luxury. Yeah. And a lot of that has been because of social media, where you have people that will post on their stories or on social media of how they're traveling and from this destination to the next destination, or what they do as a couple on weekends. And you have a lot of these type of couples that like to show what they are doing, whether it's weekends or whether it's holidays or whether it is their travels. Some are doing it to educate others of different places to travel, and some do it just to post, basically, and to share their life with their followers. And many times people would look at that and think, wow, that's now a couple goals. That's what a happy couple looks like, that you're able to travel, you're eating out at different places every other weekend or every weekend for that matter, and you're doing this together and you're doing that together. And sometimes people look at the romance in the relationship. Other times you might look at what the couple have achieved, and they say that what's a happy or successful couple. But when we look at not only the hadith, but rather if we look at the teachings that we find from the pious predecessors and some of the quotes that have been shared by them, when a happy or successful home or marriage is that which you look forward to come home to at night, basically. That after your day that you've worked or you've been out earning to look after your family, and you come home and you're comfortable in that home. I recently seen this post of this activist or this this person who was involved in some humanitarian aid. They came from a country, like a first world country, and they were doing some work in Africa. And they said that one thing that I've noticed working in these rural areas, and they were working like in the heart of Africa, you know, in very poor areas, villages, people don't even see tablets and phones. And she was saying that I look at the people here and I look at the children here, and so many of them, if you compare to what our kids have or what we have back home, they have absolutely nothing. But yet, I see so much of happiness in them. Like, they're always smiling, they're always happy. And she showed, like, some of the homes where people were staying. It was a simple one-bedroom, I wouldn't even call it a house. It's like a room, basically. Mm. And they sleep in there, they do their cooking in there. It's like a small 4x4 sort of structure. But she said that these people look so happy and content, and they are so excited about something that our kids or our families wouldn't even think that it's
3: an granted.
1: Whether it's a sweet or whether it's a shoe or something like that. And she said it just shows us that many times we have everything and we're still not happy, whereas others have nothing compared to us, but they still find some joy. So the point that I'm making, that when we look for happiness or when we look for success, what is a good marriage? It's that no matter where you are, no matter where you stay, you're happy and you're comfortable with one another.
2: Yes, that is very, very, very crucial, Ma. You know, it's very crucial in understanding the marriages and the success of a marriage. It's very similar in our understanding of life in itself, you know. What the world, the West and the rest of the world deem success to be, is totally different, you know, according to them having maybe a very successful business, whatever it might be, whether it's a business of yours or it's a company that you might own, or you've got a certain profession and having all those degrees, fancy degrees that comes with it, and, you know, having the nice house and the nice life and the nice car and the nice, all the latest gadgets, etc. That might be deemed a success by some people. But we know that the Quran paints a very different picture of what success really truly is, you know. Success is being saved from the punishment of Allah. Success is being entered into the mercy of Allah subhanahu wa ta'ala, having iman, doing those deeds that are pleasing to Allah subhanahu wa ta'ala. That is what real true success is. And like you say, you know, in marriage then comes the same concept. There's many, many, many different people will give you many, many different definitions of what a successful marriage is. And, you know, the concern at many times is prior to marriage, what people, especially youngsters that are getting married for the first time, their understanding of what a happy life is, what a successful marriage life is, what a blissful marriage life is, you know, in that... In the confusion of teenagehood, because you're seeing many different things, you're a lot on social media, you're following a lot of different things, so your understanding and your perception of what happiness really and truly is can be very, very, very off from what it actually is. And then you get married, and then you find that, you know, there's a whole lot of surprises, and what you thought marriage actually is turns out to be a bit different. But at the end of the day, it's all what you put into that marriage. Like everything needs work, like everything needs effort. So to love that life also needs a certain amount of work and a certain amount of effort to have the luxuries of life. And even to just have a normal basic life, you got to do a certain amount of work. You got to get up every day. You got to make some means, some plan. That is the system of Allah subhanahu wa ta'ala. Allah has written out how much we're going to earn, but Allah subhanahu wa ta'ala hasn't given it to us free on a plate. We still got to go out and earn. So the point is that in everything in life needs effort. You want that degree, you got to make effort. You want that business, and you want the business to be running and to be flourishing, then you got to make that effort. In the same way, marriage also takes effort, and I think many times we don't understand. You know, like I said, especially those that get married, and in the initial years, so you're just getting married or just got married, and the understanding is that no, marriage is a life of enjoyment and happiness. Yes, it can be, and it should be, but it takes effort to get it like that. It takes a lot of effort, and that effort is different for each and every person, depending on the marriage, depending on your background, depending on what you're bringing into the marriage, depending on the amount of compromise you are willing to make in that marriage. Then those are all the different things that you're going to do. So marriage, yes, it can be very, very, and it should be very, very enjoyable. But like everything else in life, requires a certain amount of effort and a certain amount of work. And in the work and effort has to be done from both party side. If only the employee is doing all the effort, and the boss couldn't really care, he's not checking on them, he's not giving them the work to do, he's not checks and balances in place, that company is not really going to flourish. That workplace is not going to do too well, because the work is only coming from the one side. Same way, if the employer is only doing all the work, everybody's running around, nobody's listening to him, nobody's doing any work, he's got all his brilliant ideas and that, but there's nobody to carry it out, that company is still going to fall flat. So it takes both sides. Like they say, it takes two hands to clap. In the same way in marriage as well, it takes marriage can and should be happy, but it takes effort and it takes work. And that work and effort has got to come from both parties' side. When it's only coming from one side, then unfortunately, in many cases and many times, especially in today's time, you'll see that marriage is not going to see many months going by, because effort is only coming from one side. There's got to be effort being made from both parties' side in order to really have an enjoyable marriage.
3: But then also this, I'm not saying it's a blanket judgment or something that is across the board, but many a times this is what we see on social media, where people are enjoying and people are showing that happiness is very, very far from the truth. In many cases, it's very, very far from the truth. You know, there's always depression behind it. There's always, I mean, to smile for a few seconds is very easy. It takes nothing, you know, just to put a shoulder.
1: I've seen one. Actually, there's two couples, not couples, but the social media influencers that I know of. And they would post like almost every second day or third day and how happy they were. And they would post a lot of the content,
3: you know, personal
1: like yeah. The jokes and how happy they are and this and, oh, my hubby said this and this. And I kid you not, a year or two later, they got divorced. And it was like really, really... No, ugly in the way that whole thing then came out in social media. And then with one accusing the other of this and this, and it was all happening on social media. And one of them even said that, you know, I was actually forced to do those. It was like a really ugly thing that had happened. And that's just one example. I don't know. I don't know, follow many, but that was
3: like many
1: one, yeah.
3: I like this as many. I mean, and you know, it's like you say, so it's very far from the truth. It's deception, and unfortunately for you now, after so many years, still thinking that is the life that you're going to get after you married. I mean, I don't think you're ready to get married then. If you feel this is how married life is going to be, if you feel this is how day-to-day life is going to be, then you're very, very, very far away. And I personally feel that you shouldn't even be considering marriage, because you're going to be really disappointed. And then, of course, I mean, you know, many a times we speak about those that perhaps feel, you know, sometimes they say it's better to cry in a car than on a bicycle. But really, I mean, and we're not saying, no, it's not important. I mean, in terms of your basic day-to-day, of course, a person's life becomes comfortable if you have that. But everybody that has is not happy also.
2: Mm-hmm.
3: So, I mean, I know as ulama, we must be coming across many times where different cases, and we must have heard this, where somebody from that couple will say that, listen, although financially I'm secure, but I'm not happy at all within the marriage.
2: Mm-hmm.
3: So I think, you know, even that people realize that, listen, I can't live a life of misery every day just to enjoy an overseas holiday in December.
2: Mm-hmm.
3: You know what I'm saying? It doesn't make mm-hmm. sense.
2: Mm-hmm.
3: Or I can't live a life of misery every day just to drive a flashy car or to mm-hmm. show something that I'm not.
2: Mm-hmm.
3: So ultimately, like I say, people might initially, you know, accept it and say, listen, I've got it and I'm living a comfortable life. But then you start realizing, listen, this is not true success. This is not true happiness. There's much more to happiness in a marriage than just being financially stable or just having a beautiful house or you know, going on holidays so many times in the year. It's much more than that, of course. And I think once we realize and understand that, and I think, like you said, Moyaja, that it's, you know, you hear in today's time of couples having issues perhaps weeks after marriage, some months after marriage, and some years and years after marriage. When I mean years, then you mean talking of 20, 30 years, you know. So that is why it's always work in progress, like you said. It's not like, okay, I passed 10 years now, they say generally you're safe.
2: Mm-hmm.
3: Or, okay, I'm done with 2 years now, I'm okay. You know, I'm still within the first year, so I'm good. I can drop my guard. It's work in progress, but like you also said, that like you get a reward come end of the month, wherever you're working, it's your own business and you enjoy that wage, or enjoy your bonus. In your marriage, if you're working on it every day, then you see the benefits and the rewards of it every day.
2: Mm.
3: So it doesn't become tiresome and it doesn't become difficult for you, provided you're enjoying that marriage as well.
2: Mm.
3: So it's not going to be difficult. So now it's not going to feel like work in progress for you anymore. Because you know you're seeing the fruits of it every day. You're having a happy life, you're enjoying your family, you want to be with your family. You want to be with your spouse, you want to be with your kids. And then I think if you have that, then you don't mind making sure that you're on your toes every day of your life.
2: Mm-hmm.
1: Yeah, that's true. That and when we look at our deen, and when we look at what is the foundation for happy and a successful marriage, and it all starts off when the nikah is being performed. And if you notice the ayat that I recited in that khutbah, of the nikah. It's all of the ayat that speak about taqwa.
3: 100%.
1: All about taqwa. That's the foundation of a good and happy and successful marriage, when both the husband and the wife adopt taqwa. I recall years back when I would host the marriage program, I had one of the marriage counselors that were on, and they said something really interesting, that two servants of Allah subhanahu wa ta'ala that are working to please Allah subhanahu wa ta'ala, or I can't recall the exact words, but something to that effect, that in marriage where you have two servants of Allah subhanahu wa ta'ala that are working to please Allah subhanahu wa ta'ala will create a happy marriage, because each one knows what they need to do to be a better spouse. It's not about why is my wife not doing this, or why is my husband not doing this for me. It's about what am I doing, what is my role in this relationship. So that, of course, is the foundation of a happy marriage. And it's not to say that all the other things are not important, but that's one of it, of taqwa. And when we look in Quran as well, Allah subhanahu wa ta'ala says, لِتَسْكُنُوا إِلَيْهَا وَجَعَلَ بَيْنَكُمْ مَوَدَّةً وَرَحْمَةً, that there should be mercy, there should be kindness, there should be patience, there should be good character. That also we find in the hadith of the Prophet sallallahu alaihi wasallam. So when you focus on these qualities rather than material things or money or things like that there, but rather you focus on having these or bringing these type of qualities into a marriage, and both husband and wife, not the one demanding from the other and the other one falls short. No, it's both that are working towards this year. That's what will bring a happy, successful marriage, when you are kind to one another, when you're willing to show mercy to one another, to overlook when there is a fault or when there is an issue. That is what would really build a happy and successful marriage.
2: Yeah, Mom, because, you know, marriage, as we said, you know, marriage goes through this various tests that the marriage goes through, there's various periods that the marriage goes through. Obviously, the initial days is all, you know, what is very famously known as the honeymoon phase, and that's the very rosy part of the marriage.
3: Sururu shahrin.
2: Subhanallah. That is when you know, you enjoy every part of that marriage, and then the marriage starts taking its strain, the marriage goes on, then at times you know, the children start coming on, and then the children, there's different ways of parenting, and the couple cannot agree sometimes on certain rules in the house and certain parenting rules, certain parenting ways, etc., and it sometimes leads to some problems, and sometimes there's the children, sometimes there's a child that is sick, and handling that entire sickness can be a bit of a challenge between. So there's various stages that the marriage goes through, and there's various tests that the marriage goes through. But I think, like you said, Ma, I think that is really crucial, is that adopting the quality of taqwa, because that is the guiding factor. That is also what will take us through. You know, you'll go to marriage counselors, and you're not doing them down in any way. They do a phenomenal job in trying to help marriages and trying to save the marriages and trying to find an amicable solution between couples, and especially at times, you know, when the couples are really at loggerheads with each other, and they are cursing and they are swearing each other at every breath that they take. And at that time, those marriage counselors need to try and work out and bring peace between them, and they really try very hard. But the point is that, you know, the marriage goes through different stages, the marriage goes through different periods, so there'll be different counselors that, and different people, the parents, etc., will give different advice. But I think the one standard advice that would be ideal, that can solve every and any problem, is adopting taqwa, is adopting the fear of Allah subhanahu wa ta'ala. Because when that is present, forget even marriage, when that is present in a person's life, and the person has real taqwa, and the person has the real true fear of Allah subhanahu wa ta'ala, then in his life he's not going to do anything that is contrary to the deen of Allah subhanahu wa ta'ala, because he's got fear of Allah subhanahu wa ta'ala. So it can be in your own personal life, it can be in your business life. A person that has got taqwa in his business, that is why the hadith praises the businessman, because a businessman that adopts taqwa in his business, you know, he's granted such a high, lofty stages that he's going to be with the anbiya, because it's a challenging thing to do in business, you know, when everybody else is lying and cheating and manipulating and doing different things. For this person to remain true, to remain steadfast, and to keep on steadfast onto the taqwa of his that he's built up over the years, is a very challenging and a very difficult thing to do, and that is why the reward for it is so great. So that is the benefit that a person gets from adopting taqwa and bring the fear of Allah subhanahu wa ta'ala. So no matter what aspect of your life it is, if you bring taqwa in there, you guarantee that it's going to work out. So the exact same is going to be marriage. And, you know, to say it maybe is a bit easier than doing it, but really it is the real true recipe of success. And that is why you said, Ma, in the nikah, there is the khutbah of nikah that takes place. There's, I mean, what, 8,600 and something verses of the Quran that Allah subhanahu wa ta'ala has revealed. There's how many thousand hadith that Nabi Sallallahu Alaihi Wasallam uttered. But from all of that, from that 8,000 verses of the Quran, all that is spoken about at that time also, at the time of nikah, we don't even really, the emphasis on those verses is not at that time just iman, because obviously these are people of iman that are getting married. The emphasis on that at that time is bring taqwa into your life. You are two people from two totally different backgrounds, or you could even be family, and you could have even, you know, your family could have known your wife's family, and you are maybe some cousins, distant cousins, close cousins, whatever it is, but at the time you are two now strangers that are coming together in closeness that can never ever be experienced besides in marriage. And subhanAllah, that is the union of nikah that Allah subhanahu wa ta'ala has given us. And at that time, there's, as you said, you know, the marriage is going to go through different stages and different periods, but the salvation and the real thing that is going to get us out of all those difficulties and problems and challenges is taqwa. And if we'll bring taqwa in our life, then we'll realize that, you know what, in marriage and in my life, I shouldn't just be demanding my rights. Let me try and fulfill the other person's rights. Let me try and fulfill my spouse's rights. And imagine if both spouses are going to be thinking like that. The husband is thinking, what is my wife's rights? And the wife is thinking, what is my husband's rights? The biggest problem that we have today is everybody is fighting for their own rights. Everybody wants their own, you know, whatever it is that they want. They want to be heard. They want their decision, their opinions to be taken. Everybody's after their own. Everybody's only interested in their own. Nobody's checking for the other person. Nobody's worried and concerned for the other person. But Islam teaches us the direct opposite, that, you know, so many hadith about being, you know, helping your Muslim brother in a time of difficulty and that Allah subhanahu wa ta'ala will give you. So Islam teaches us that it's not only about yourself, it's about others as well. And in marriage, if we can bring that into our life, if we can be concerned and worried that what is my wife's rights and the wife is worried, what is my husband's rights, the parents, what are my parents' rights? Everybody is worried about fulfilling the next person's rights and not really concerned about just achieving their own rights. Then that is the real true recipe that Islam gives us for a happy and successful marriage.
3: Yeah, Mulana, I was going to mention the very same thing. You said that it's unfortunate in today's time, it's always about me. It's all about my right. She doesn't fulfill my right. He doesn't fulfill my right. Doesn't he know what's the rights of a wife? Doesn't he know what's the right of the husband? But things would become so much more simple if we, on the other hand, had to worry about the next person's rights. Let me not tramp on somebody else's haq. Let me not tramp on somebody else's rights. Let me not go against the command of Almighty Allah subhanahu wa ta'ala with regard to my spouse, with regard to my husband, to my wife, whichever way it may be. And I think in this way, honestly, we'll have the perfect situation. We'll have, I mean, in every marriage, they say there's got to be the ups and downs. There's got to be a certain level of give and take. There's got to be a compromise. But all that happens when you're worried about the next person, not you're worried about yourself all the time. Because then you can't come to a compromise. Then you can't come to an understanding. Then you can't come to amicable solution. Because I was always right and she was always wrong, or vice versa, whichever way it may be. And I think many a times, Mulana, the problem again, there's many problems that we can go back to, but many a times these issues that come up within our homes are because of what I've seen in a movie, in a series, because of, like Monadaya said, about this influences that we're seeing.
2: Mm-hmm.
3: You know, it doesn't work like that. Reality, mm-hmm. life, reality is very different from what you're seeing there, that is just made up for a few hours and a few minutes of entertainment. And we can't. I mean, we sit down for the nikah, and this is the irony of it, right? Where a person comes to you and they'll tell you, Manana, make dua, I'm getting married. We're not becoming judgmental on anybody. We're not saying that that's always the case. But it's so hypocritical that a person will come up to you and he'll say, Manana, make dua, I'm getting married next week, I'm getting married tonight or tomorrow, whatever the case may be. That person will ask for the du'as. You'll come out to learn the du'as of Nabi Kareem Sallallahu Alaihi Wasallam, what to do when you meet with your spouse for the first time. You go into the masjid, mashallah, and you'll wear shabi kurta. And I'm going to say that as a reality. I mean, because it's a nikah, I'm going into the masjid. And in the moment you step out of there, then you say temporarily, I'm just leaving the sunnah and everything aside here, walking into the hall and it's everything against it. And at the same time, then you'll start off that whole nikah with, in the hall, you'll start off with Quran. And immediately thereafter now, the music, everything would blast. And at the ending now, you'll say, when I want small dua. Now really, you're making a mockery of yourself. And you're making a mockery of the deen.
2: True.
3: Well, you're trying to make a mockery of the deen, basically. You're mixing the two like this. And at the same time, now you're saying, make dua for barakah. make dua for blessing. And we're not saying that every case is the same or every person is a hypocrite in that manner, but it's hypocritical by doing things like that.
2: Mm-hmm.
3: By on one hand saying that I'm following the sunnah of Rasulullah sallallahu alayhi wa sallam by making nikah, and that is why I'm having it in the masjid, and no, I have to have a walima because the sunnah. But in the same sunnah walima, everything is totally against the sunnah itself. So I think we got to now realize also that many a times our problems start from the first day.
2: Mm-hmm.
3: It starts off from the first day. And we hear, like Morana spoke about the taqwa ayat, and very rarely you hear a couple coming to one another or to the Morana and saying, listen, I'm having a battle because he's not adopting taqwa or she's not being part on the deen. Mm-hmm. You know, we'll always blame it on 100 other things. But deep down, I think in our hearts, we know the reality of the matter is that, listen, I'm very far away from the life of deen, and that is why I'm having these problems within my home.
1: Yeah, the closer you get to Allah subhanahu wa ta'ala, the more happiness that will enter that home. And I think we shouldn't restrict. Many times you think, oh no, it's all about the ibadah and performing salah and dhikr and all of that there, which of course has its place. But when you look at marriage and you want to take marriage as a worship that takes you closer to Allah subhanahu wa ta'ala, then you have to do the things or those actions which we've been instructed to do, like whether it's showing kindness or smiling or things like that. It's not that we sometimes don't separate it. Like a person will be like in the masjid, or the lady will be dedicated to her Quran and all of that, and it's a very pious person. But when it comes to the duties and responsibilities of the marriage, whether it's the husband or the wife, they find that no, they're not too worried about that, because that's where I'm focusing a lot of my attention. But it shouldn't be like that, because even in the marriage, there's things that you do that are acts of ibadah. There's a sunnah that need to be practiced upon.

0: sunnah of Muhammad sallallahu alayhi wa sallam, then do those actions in that marriage that will make it stronger and will increase the thawab that you will receive by doing the actions that we've been taught to do.
1: Yes, very, very, very true, Ma. You know, as the hadith teaches us that nikah in itself is already, by making nikah, performing nikah, already half the iman is complete, you know. And now to complete the rest of it, the other half of it, there's those beautiful things that you just spoke about now that we need to all do in our marriages. And really, these are the small little things that makes the marriage so last, and that makes the marriage so strong, that adds value, that adds quality to the marriage, you know. It's like... It's like a meal that you have, and it's just you know, one is the main meal, but it's just small little things that get added here, there, that makes the meal so much more wholesome. Otherwise, the meal is just going to be something very plain, and it is going to be there, you were going to eat, but now you add these small little things, and that is exactly the way marriage is. Many times again, as we have been speaking throughout this program, you know, because of our because of what we see and because of what we maybe follow and these influences and social media, etc. Many times you think that, you know, we need to take the family for a holiday, international holiday somewhere, maybe take them Umrah, take them Dubai, take them all these exotic islands and take them all these fancy places, and then maybe they'll be happy. Buy them this type of a house and then they'll be happy. Get for them this type of a car and then they'll be happy. But many times we're missing the point. It's not about, you know, we unfortunately attach happiness to materialistic things. And that is where we get it wrong most of the time. We get it wrong all the time. Whenever we attach happiness to materialistic things of this world, then we're definitely going to get it wrong. Because then how are we then going to explain the marriages of the Nabi of Allah sallallahu alaihi wasallam? What materialistic things did he have in his life? Hazrat Aisha radiallahu ta'ala anha used to say something to the effect, people can obviously correct me, but something to the effect that when you stand in the room, in the house of Nabi sallallahu alaihi wasallam, in the hujra, if you lifted up your hand, you touch the ceiling. If you stretch it on the one side, you touch the one wall. You stretch the hand on the other side, you touch the other wall. The narration is very famous that Nabi Sallallahu Alaihi Wasallam would be performing Tahajjud Salah in the room of Hazrat Aisha radiallahu ta'ala anha, and she actually had to curl her legs in just so that the Nabi of Allah Sallallahu Alaihi Wasallam could make sajda while he was in that room of hers. How big was that room? So happiness in life, but for our topic, happiness in marriage is definitely no way that it is tied to materialistic things. Unfortunately, because of our misunderstanding, we think it to be tied to these materialistic things. But it's not that. There's many simple things that you can do. Ma'adaya just alluded to it. Master Jad also spoke about it. Simple things that you do in a marriage, you know. Coming home with a happy face, coming home with a smiling face. These are all actions that are taught to us by Nabi Akram sallallahu alayhi wa sallam. La tahkiranna min al-ma'ruf. Don't consider it to be a small, trivial matter that you smile at your brother. It is a reward. Smiling at your brother. Now imagine smiling at your wife. Imagine creating that muhabbat, creating that love in the home through these simple actions. What does it cost you to smile? So it's not those big exotic holidays that we need to be after and chasing after and preparing and saying, you know, my marriage is on the rocks because I can't take my wife to this island. And no, start off with the small things and you'll be amazed. You'll be amazed at the things that you can do within your marriage. There's also that ulama tell us, you know, I've heard quite a few of the ulama saying it. I'm not too sure it's hadith or it's just the practice of the ulama, that, you know, they would always say that read your two sunnah of fajr at home. Read your two sunnah of fajr at home before you go to the masjid. Allah will put happiness in your house. So these are simple things that we need to do, simple things that we need to bring into our life. Adopt the sunnah. There are so many sunnahs that there are. Like Ma said, you know, we discard so many sunnahs in our life, but there's so many of these things that we can do, and it'll just bring about so much of happiness into our lives and into our marriages.
2: Well, you know, if it was about wealth that kept you successful and happy, then there wouldn't have been a poor married person and there wouldn't have been a rich divorced person. That alone tells you. I mean, it's never ever about that. And I think we should start changing. Like, you know, people say, and I'm not saying you should do that only at that time, of course, because the hadiths

0: speaks about a youth or a youngster also that is following Allah Rabbul Izzah. But how many times you make that statement that I'll change when I grow old?
1: Mm-hmm.
0: Must bring it a bit earlier and say that you're going to have to change when you get married. You know, it's the reality. I mean, you can't continue living your life the way you thought you could live your life before you got married, in whatever you were doing, irrespective of the situation. And I think an important aspect, Mulana, with regard to this also is, many a times, and generally you hear people saying this, you know, and a lot of times say to people that, you know, Mulana, make dua for my children, man. Mm. So I'm not saying don't make for your children. Nobody's saying don't make for your children. Your child is still maybe 10, 11, 12. He's still got another 10, 12 years, or she's still got another 5 years to get married. And of course, it's very important for us never to forget our children to us. But why are you worried about your child when you're still in a danger zone yourself?
1: Mm, yeah.
0: Or why are you only making the dua for someone else when you're still critical? You're still not out of the woods. So I think at the same time, you're making dua for everybody else that is having that difficulty or perhaps going to get married and you think, now listen, because of the current situation and the difficulty, whatever it is, I think we should never ever forget ourselves and our own spouses in our duas as well.
2: Yeah, certainly. Dua is, of course, important. It's something that we should do. And we should do these good actions together and build a relationship on that as well. That brings us to the end of the program this Wednesday evening. We've got an ad break to catch up with. After that, it's the 9 p.m. News Bulletin. And also, after that, it's the Insight with Sister Anisa Isaac. We'll be back with you next week, inshallah. Until then, assalamu alaikum wa rahmatullahi wa barakatuh.
3: Breaking news for Lanesia motorists. Suzuki is coming. That's right. One of South Africa's favorite vehicle brands is opening a brand new dealership right here in Lanesia. Stay tuned. Something exciting is on the way. Suzuki Lanesia. Coming soon.

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1: Assalamu alaikum wa rahmatullahi wa barakatuh. The time is 9 p.m. Making headlines at this hour, NPA granted leave to appeal Timothy Omotoso acquittal. It's Laylatul Khamis, the 1st of Safar, 1448, corresponding to July the 15th, 2026. The National Prosecuting Authority has been granted permission by the Supreme Court of Appeal to challenge the acquittal of televangelist Timothy Omotoso and his two co-accused. The ruling overturns an earlier decision that prevented the state from appealing after the trial were acquitted of 32 charges, including rape, human trafficking, and racketeering. The National Prosecuting Authority says the appeal will now proceed before the Supreme Court of Appeal, where it will seek to overturn the acquittal.
2: Opportunity that we really fought for, and we really wanted to make sure that this matter is handled in a proper way and in the interest of the victims of GBVF. Therefore, we are now happy that we will have an opportunity to then go into the SCA and appeal this matter and put up all the facts that we wanted to put that were rejected by the Gqeberha High Court. At the time, we went there twice to try and get leave to appeal, and it was rejected. And therefore, it was important for us to then petition the SCA so that we are able to then go there and put our matter before the court.
1: In other local news, ANC Secretary General and former Police Minister Fikile Mbalula is expected to testify before the Judicial Commission of Inquiry into TRC-related cases. The commission is investigating whether investigations and prosecutions linked to apartheid-era crimes were deliberately delayed or obstructed. Mbalula becomes the second former police minister to appear before the inquiry after Pikitsele testified earlier this week about structural challenges within the specialized law enforcement units. And African continent Ugandan opposition leader Dr. Kizza Besigye has refused to accept court-appointed lawyers in his treason trial, saying he has confidence only in his chosen legal team. Besigye told the High Court that his preferred lawyers had either been arrested or barred from entering Uganda. His lead lawyer, Erias Lugwaho, was detained last month, while Kenyan lawyer Martha Karua was denied entry into the country. The judge has given Besigye 2 weeks to decide whether to accept state-approved legal representation and postpone the case until 29 July. Besigye, a longtime political rival of President Yoweri Museveni, has been in custody since late 2024 after he was detained in Kenya and returned to Uganda. He maintains that he will not receive a fair trial and says his legal rights have been violated. In our Umma News, a pro-government Yemeni militia says it has intercepted a boat allegedly carrying equipment used to manufacture weapons for the Houthi movement. The vessel was stopped in the Bab al-Mandab Strait, a key international shipping route. The militia says the boat's crew has been arrested while the seized materials have been handed over to authorities for further investigation. Lastly, in our news, the United States has reimposed a naval blockade on Iranian ports, saying the move is a response to attacks on ships in the Strait of Hormuz. United States forces are now blocking maritime traffic to and from Iranian ports, while President Donald Trump has warned that further military strikes against Iran remain possible. The United States military says it has carried out a fourth consecutive night of strikes, targeting dozens of Iranian military sites. Iran has responded with retaliatory attacks across the region. Kuwait, Bahrain, and Jordan activated air raid sirens and reported intercepting incoming missiles, and tensions continue to escalate across the Middle East.
3: April 13, just 5 days after the ceasefire was announced, the United States imposed a blockade over Iran, and it lasted nearly for 2 months, ended on June 17, the day that Memorandum of Understanding was signed. And back then I was in Iran, and so we have seen the immediate effect of that blockade over the economy on the daily life in Iran. So the prices of the goods were skyrocketing. The inflation in some basics, like cooking oil, more than 300%, and it triggered a huge unemployment in the country.
1: In finances, the rand is trading at 16 rands 30 cents to the dollar, 22 rands 8 cents to the pound, and 18 rands 70 cents to the euro. Gold is trading at $4,063.15 a fine ounce. Brent oil is at $83.73 a barrel. In our solar times in the Johannesburg region, Fajr Solar will set in at 33 minutes after 5 a.m. Sunrise will set in at 6:54 a.m. in the Durban region. Fajr Solar will set in at 26 minutes after 5 a.m. Sunrise will set in at 6:50 a.m. I'm Isha Karambay with your Radio Islam News. Assalamu alaikum wa rahmatullahi wa barakatuh.
0: 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The world is our community. 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

0: Assalamu alaikum wa rahmatullahi wa barakatuh, and welcome to the Insight on Radio Islam International. I'm Anissa Isaac. Now, every day, headlines compete for our attention. Some tell us about conflict. Others introduce innovations that could improve our lives. Tonight, we're bringing you both. We begin in Sudan, where a landmark court ruling has reignited debate over justice, accountability, and whether those accused of some of the world's gravest crimes will ever face meaningful consequences. Later in the program, we shift our focus to healthcare here at home, exploring an innovation that aims to put every South African in control of one of their most valuable assets, their medical information. Although these stories unfold in completely different worlds, they are connected by one powerful idea: trust. Trust in our institutions, trust in our systems, and trust that when lives are at stake, those systems will work. This is the insight. War is often measured in numbers. The number of lives lost, the number of people displaced, the number of homes destroyed. But behind every statistic is a human story. And very often, it's journalists who risk their own safety to make sure those stories are not forgotten. For more than 3 years, Sudan has been engulfed in one of the world's most devastating conflicts. Tens of thousands have been killed, millions displaced, and allegations of genocide, ethnic cleansing, and crimes against humanity continue to emerge from regions that remain difficult and dangerous to access. Now, in the landmark ruling, a Sudanese court has sentenced Rapid Support Forces leader Mohamed Hamdan Dagalo, better known as Hemeti, along with 15 senior commanders, to death in absentia. The charges include genocide, war crimes, and crimes against humanity. But with the RSF leadership still beyond the reach of the courts and fighting continuing in parts of Sudan, many are asking whether this represents real justice or simply a symbolic victory. Our guest today understands both the conflict and the vital role of journalism in documenting it. Patrick Oyey Charles is the president of the Union of Journalists of South Sudan. He has spent years advocating for press freedom and the protection of journalists in one of the world's most challenging regions, while closely following developments in neighboring Sudan and their impact across East Africa. Patrick, it's a pleasure having you with us on The Insight. Welcome.
1: Thank you. Thank you very much for having me.
0: Patrick, before we discuss this week's court ruling, I'd like to begin with the bigger picture, especially for our listeners who may not have followed Sudan's conflict closely. Please help us to understand how the country descended into civil war, who are the principal players, and why this has become one of the worst humanitarian crises in the world today.
1: Thank you. The Sudan and South Sudan used to be one country, so we actually are very much connected. And what happened in Sudan is that former President Omar al-Bashir was overthrown by what we call a revolution. People marched on the streets, and eventually former President Omar al-Bashir's government fell. And then the army took over the leadership in Sudan. The army promised to return the government to civilian rule, and indeed a prime minister was appointed. However, within a short period of time, another coup happened. A prime minister was ousted, and the army took full charge. And as the army took full charge, promising to return the country to civilian rule, among the army, cracks emerge, and a group led by Hemeti, whom we talk about today, fought with another group within the same Sudan Armed Forces. But remember that Sudan had several militias, and Hemeti happened to lead one of the largest, that was known and is still known as Rapid Support Forces. These are soldiers that were used by former President Omar al-Bashir, and they had been incorporated into the Sudan Armed Forces. So the army split into two, and fighting broke out, and 3 years down the line, the fighting is still ongoing.
0: All right, so we've got an idea of what's been happening in Sudan over the past few years. Now, Patrick, South Sudan and Sudan share long and very deeply interconnected history, as you mentioned. How has this conflict affected South Sudan and the wider East African region?
1: The conflict has really negatively affected South Sudan in several ways. Number one is that South Sudan depends on oil money for more than 80% of the country's or government's budget. And these oil flows through Sudan, through Khartoum to Port Sudan and to the international market. There has been disruption in the oil flow, and it has affected the economy of South Sudan negatively. That is number one. Number two, refugees, more than a million Sudanese have crossed into South Sudan, in which infrastructure such as roads, hospitals, schools, water, clean water for the population does not exist. So this has created a huge, huge problem on infrastructure in South Sudan. Again, remember that South Sudan has been in conflict actually for many years, from 2013 up to 2018. Even when the peace agreement was signed, there were already refugees, South Sudanese refugees, who are living in Sudan in big number, in millions. They have been forced to return to South Sudan. Now they are coming to a country where infrastructure is very challenging. There is still also conflict, intercommunal conflict. They cannot go to their villages. They are also stuck in internally displaced persons camps. So the conflict in Sudan has negatively affected South Sudan so much. And it has also spread to other East African countries, because some of the Sudanese people have crossed to Uganda, some have crossed to Kenya, and also putting pressure on actually the little resources that are there, given also the geopolitics where now you find that the coming of President Donald Trump in the U.S. has actually led to cut off a lot of aid that is supposed to support groups such as refugees. So it is putting strain on governments across East Africa.
0: Absolutely. Now, a Sudanese court has sentenced Hemeti and several senior RSF commanders to death in absentia for genocide, war crimes, and crimes against humanity. From your perspective, how significant is this ruling when those convicted remain beyond the court's reach?
1: Well, my own opinion is that this is a wrong move. It is a wrong move because the priority, if you are to look at justice and peace in a situation where you are fighting, the priority should be to find peace and then bring justice. Both of them are very important. Peace without justice cannot be sustained. Justice without peace cannot be sustained. But which one do you put first? The first priority for the government in Sudan, or the armed forces in Sudan, which is known as Sudan Armed Forces, led by General Burhan, is to prioritize a peace process. Mm-hmm. Prioritize a peace process where you can bring everybody back to the country, stop the fighting, let refugees return home voluntarily, let internally displaced persons go back to their places of origin, start their businesses. Then you can move to the people, to the process of justice, where you can now try people, and those who will be found guilty can actually go behind bars. But to do it like this, first of all, one of the problems is that you are trying them in absentia. That means they do not have also legal representation to really, you know, give their side of the story or defend themselves for that matter. Yet justice is supposed to be fair, that everybody should be given a chance to defend themselves. This is number one. Number two problem is that since the fighting is ongoing, this will make them intransigent, especially those who are convicted now. They will be intransigent because they will think that any peace process would be a ploy to take them back so that they're actually put to death, or they are made to, you know, to execute, or the government is planning to execute the sentence. So it is something that is counterproductive, in my opinion. It does not help in efforts to bring peace to Sudan. Because what we know is that between the two forces that are fighting, it is absolutely impossible for any of them to win this war by fighting, that you can win. For example, the Hemeti side to say they will take over Khartoum, take over Omdurman, Port Sudan, and so on, and then chase away the Sudan Armed Forces and form a government is going to be difficult. The same thing for Sudan Armed Forces. General Al-Burhan cannot say that he can push Hemeti and all his troops out and form a government without them. The only option is actually a peace process. And this court ruling is going to make it very difficult for the peace process to proceed.
0: What about the fact that the ruling was delivered by a judiciary that is operating under the Sudanese armed forces, who have themselves been accused of serious human rights violation? I mean, doesn't that raise questions about the credibility of the judgment? And can justice still then be meaningful despite these concerns?
1: No, it can never, justice can never be meaningful, because as you rightly pointed out, the fact that this is a judiciary under Sudan Armed Forces, and then also there were no really serious defense lawyers to defend those of Hemeti. Not only that, both sides have been accused of actually committing atrocities during this conflict. And then it needed really an independent judiciary to look at this, perhaps a hybrid court made of maybe judges from the African continent as well as some from Sudan. And also, that means involving other international organizations such as the UN that may be collecting evidence and preserving evidence. And it is on the basis of those evidence that are being collected and preserved that a case can be brought forward and trial can go on. Not really one side trying to try the other side, because using this method, Hemeti also can really form a court in areas that he controls and also start trying people in the government. Then it becomes a joke. It doesn't really bring any justice to Sudan.
0: Absolutely. Now, the United Nations, several independent investigators as well, have described the attacks in El Ghanina against the Masalit community as ethnically targeted. How compelling is the evidence that genocide has taken place, and why is that legal distinction so important here?
1: Well, I think it all depends on the evidence available. Yes, there have been accusations of the killings of the Malif ethnic group. There have also been accusations of Sudan Armed Forces also targeting some groups in other parts of the country. But all depends on evidence that is collected and preserved, because this war has taken long, 3 years, and perhaps it's still going to continue, as we don't see really a serious peace process that can end it soon. And some of these evidence are getting destroyed as well. So that means just a mere pronunciation that there has been genocide that has been committed, or crimes against humanity, or war crimes, without evidence that are preserved, is totally null and void, because later you take somebody to court and you don't have anything to show for it. So it is really not an easy thing later to prove, unless evidence are collected and preserved.
0: Now, the International Criminal Court says it has gathered substantial evidence linking senior RSF figures to war crimes and crimes against humanity. Could international prosecutions ultimately prove more effective than Sudan's own judicial process?
1: Of course, the International Criminal Court would prove more effective, not only because they are international as named, but also because people will look at them as being more neutral compared to the current system in Sudan, the judiciary of Sudan. Who knows? Someone can argue that the current judiciary could be under duress to make such a ruling, and that person may not be very wrong. So I think the right body really to handle this case could be ICC, or it could be at least a hybrid court agreed upon by the parties fighting in Sudan, which has some African senior and respected judges as well as Sudanese judges to look at the case, rather than just the Sudan judiciary.
0: Now, the conflict has also exposed the role of regional as well as international actors, with allegations that foreign governments, businesses, and armed networks have helped sustain the fighting. To what extent has the international community failed the people of Sudan?
1: Well, you know, the international community will never come to really create for you problems if you do not start it. If you don't start it, they will not, or members of international community will not get an opportunity to come in. And this is where perhaps the Sudanese armed forces, before splitting into two, or both sides really miscalculated. I think each side thought they could outrightly defeat the other side. And the more or the longer the conflict continued, the more regional members and some members of international community got entangled in it. So that is what has complicated things. There are a lot of accusations that this country is supporting so-and-so, this country is supporting so-and-so, and that has complicated the situation. And that's why I say that it is impossible for one side to outrightly win. People will tell you that Egypt supports the Sudan Armed Forces, and they say they have evidence of flights coming from Egypt and bombing RSF. People say Saudi Arabia supports RSF. People say Kenya supports RSF. So names of other countries have gotten involved, and perhaps for with some facts, and this complicates the matter further. It is no longer in the hands of the Sudanese people alone. Others are involved, whether we like it or not. The peace processes are also so many. You have the Friends of Sudan, who had a process in Chad. You had a process led by the US and UAE. You had other processes in South Sudan. So the processes are so many and so disjointed, so parallel. They need to all be brought to under one roof to ensure that real peace, genuine peace, and genuine peace process can go on. Because if you have so many processes, people choose what they think favors them, yes, and they leave the others, and that complicates everything.
0: Now, as someone who represents journalists in South Sudan, you've seen firsthand how conflict affects the media. How difficult has it been for journalists to report accurately on Sudan's war, and what risks reporters continue to face in ensuring the world knows what?
1: It has been so difficult, not only to report, but we have lost a lot of journalists in Sudan. We have several journalists have lost their lives. I remember when the Sudan Armed Forces retook Khartoum, when Burhan was supposed to give an address and journalists went to wait for him. A place was bombed and several journalists died. The head of the Union of Sudan's journalists is now not in the country, is in Europe because he cannot stay there. So it has been extremely difficult to report this conflict. And given the fact that the country is divided, if you are in this area, you are in an area controlled by Sudan Armed Forces. When you cross to the other side, you are in an area controlled by the RSF. And therefore, to really balance the story has been very, very, very difficult. So our Sudanese colleagues have been going through a lot that we really feel for them.
0: Absolutely. Now, with the RSF still controlling large parts of Darfur, millions displaced, peace negotiations repeatedly breaking down, where do you realistically see Sudan heading over the next year? Is there any genuine prospect for peace and reconciliation?
1: The problem with the peace process in Sudan is there are a lot of processes, they are disjointed, they are parallel, and it needed the international community to actually come up with one process and speak with one voice to really get a peace for the or a peace process that is working for the Sudanese people. Because when we have seen, even in our country in South Sudan here, when a group declares itself as a group that is fighting a government, that group is always less responsible. They don't care. They can cause problems. They can destroy infrastructure. Because the responsibility is not so much in their hands. And that is what is happening in the Sudan. Now, what is needed is for one peace process supported by the US, the UK, and everybody else to be behind it, and African Union, and so on, so that everybody is brought to the table and peace is found for that country. There is no military solution to any conflict in this region that one party can say they can win. The only way out is dialogue and coming up with a situation where we have a process that can work.
0: So Patrick, before we let you go, in your view, what is the one aspect of Sudan's crisis that the international community doesn't fully understand but urgently needs to?
1: The problem that the international community does not understand is the should I call it segregation in the Sudan. Sudan is very much divided along, even when you look at Sudan and you say, for example, these are Arabs, for example, let's put it that way. There is division, very, very deep division within those groups. And this is what the international community is not looking at. They look at this as one people. And then when you come to the southern part of Sudan, Nuba Mountain, you go to Darfur, these are black people who are not Arabs. They may be Muslims, but they are not. Mm-hmm. So there is serious, serious division in that country that perhaps going forward, I know talking these many countries, including South Sudan, have problems, but going forward, for perhaps something like federal system would maybe help because of the division that is there. Maybe it would manage the division and the segregation and the marginalization that some groups feel that they are never represented, they are never taken care of, they are never really listened to.
0: Mm-hmm. Well, Patrick Oyer-Charles, President of the Union of Journalists of South Sudan, thank you so much for joining us on The Insight. It was really great talking to you and hearing your insights on the situation that Sudan faces. And I think right now the world watches, to see what is going to happen next. And we do hope and pray that peace prevails over this and that, you know, there are more can be done to bring this war to an end. Particularly when you see the devastating situation that the people are facing.
1: That's true. The situation is alarming, and it's really painful. It's very painful situation. People have lost family members. People have been separated. Communications have been cut. People do not know where their family members are. It's a very, very traumatizing situation, and it will take years for the Sudan to heal.
0: Absolutely.
1: So thank you. Thank you for having me.
0: It was a pleasure. Thank you. Bye-bye.
1: Thank you. Bye.
0: While conflict doesn't end when the guns fall silent, it leaves behind fractured institutions, broken trust, and communities trying to rebuild their lives. Trust, in fact, has been a thread running through our discussion. Trust in justice, trust in institutions, trust that the systems meant to protect people will do exactly that. Our next conversation explores that very idea from a completely different perspective. Instead of asking whether people can trust the justice system, we'll ask whether South Africans can trust the healthcare system to have the information needed when it matters most. Stay with us. While conflict doesn't end when the guns fall silent, it leaves behind fractured institutions, broken trust, and communities trying to rebuild their lives. Trust, in fact, has been a thread running through our discussion. Trust in justice, trust in institutions, trust in the systems meant to protect people will trust that the systems meant to protect people will do exactly that. Our next conversation explores that very idea from a completely different perspective. Instead of asking whether people can trust the justice system, we'll ask whether South Africans can trust the healthcare system to have the information needed when it matters most. Stay with us.
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0: Imagine arriving at a hospital after an accident. You're asked about allergies, current medication, previous surgeries, chronic illnesses. You know the answers exist somewhere, but your doctor can't access them. That gap can delay treatment, duplicate tests, and in some cases, even put lives at risk. Our guest today believes healthcare shouldn't work this way. Well, joining us is Janice Naidu, founder and CEO of MediDiary, a South African platform designed to give patients secure ownership of their medical records while allowing healthcare professionals access whenever it's needed. Janice, welcome to the Insight on Radio Islam International.
1: Thank you, Anissa. It's a pleasure to be here.
0: So, Janice, we discussed technology. Tell us about the moment that convinced you South Africa needed a completely different approach to healthcare records.
1: So, if I'm being completely honest, MediDiary was built from personal experience. It was, I think, in 2023 that I was diagnosed with autoimmune disorders. And that is actually when I realized that going through the whole process of being diagnosed, going on to treatment, the medication started making my brain a little bit fuzzy. So when I was going to specialist from specialist, I was finding that I was struggling to relay my medical history to doctors. So I was leaving out very important gaps that they actually needed to properly diagnose.
0: Yeah.
1: Yes, information to diagnose me accurately to see which autoimmune disorders I actually had and what medication would work best for me. Because at the time I was 33 and my main concern was going on to this medication, what does it mean being a mom, having to continue working? Also, how long will my organs be able to manage this type of medication? So from that personal experience, MediDiary was born.
0: So I'm sure people can relate to that. I myself, because I know that I have a foggy brain ever since I've had COVID, which makes it very difficult for me to remember things. I sometimes, you know, you're sitting there and a word just disappears from your head and you can't remember it. So I'm sure that many people out there will definitely relate to that. But healthcare is becoming increasingly digital. And yet patient records remain fragmented. You know, we don't always go to the same doctor. Sometimes due to circumstances, we may end up at a different doctor than the one that we normally see. Or as in your case, or in many other people's cases, we find ourselves at different specialists or different doctors, depending on what may be the issue at that particular time. So when this happens, why is it that we're still seeing this fragmentation of records, particularly in the medical field?
1: So specifically, Anissa, is because we've just taken a paper record and made it a digital record. There are still the doctor practices and hospitals, clinics, all of our healthcare in actuality is still working in silos. They're islands. They're not speaking to each other. And that is actually where the problem lies, because our records are not moving, not giving them a chronological order of what is actually going on in our bodies. They don't have a complete picture in front of them in order to treat us accurately or diagnose us within time. So unfortunately, a lot of the times that becomes or actually results in somebody passing away or having a life-threatening disease that could have been prevented, or we could have done pre-screening or preventative measures to treat it before it became life-threatening.
0: So explain MediDiary for someone hearing about it for the very first time, like myself. How does someone sign up, store their information, or share it with healthcare professionals?
1: Okay, so MediDiary is actually launching to the public in September. We are running our pilots from mid-July and right into August, heading into actual patients coming on board. The first thing MediDiary does is give you control. It's your record, and by that, literally, you decide who gets to see, and you can choose exactly what you share. So you're never going to be handing over a single key that lasts your entire lifespan. That key will generate per doctor, and you have the right to revoke it. So like you said earlier, you travel sometimes and you may get sick, so you will see a doctor perhaps in a different province, a different country. There, you can give them a one-time PIN. They're able to access your full history, your allergies, your current medication, your blood type, your organ donor status. All of that information is shared with them, as well as your blood test, any test that you have done previously. All of this information is shared with them so that they're able to treat you, not as a blank canvas, but knowing your history. So what MediDiary also does is warn the doctor. Use one side of our portal, but we actually designed a SaaS system. So it is a service system. It works with your patient portal, and we can either use existing technology that the doctor may have or is using in their practice, or they can use our technology and the connections within the tool will actually alert the doctor if your any medication he's giving you is going to interact with the current medication you're taking. It's also going to prohibit him from prescribing anything that you may be allergic to. So we also have the option in the patient portal where you can appoint a next of kin or two next of kins. And in the event that you may pass away, what will happen is we give your full medical record to that person that you have appointed and giving us permission to give your record to. So that is also a process that is seamless with us. So there's a lot of features in there. There's also an emergency service where it's a little red button at the bottom of your screen. If you click that, it will give you, you can either call your next of kin in an emergency or you can alert the emergency services.
0: That's
1: So there's
0: interesting.
1: a lot of layers to
0: Yes.
1: MediDiary, but we have taken into account every single person. It is an offline first solution, and that is mainly for people in rural areas or people using data because it is built for every South African. It's not built for a specific class of people. It's built for everyone to have equal healthcare. It will alert you. Let's say, for instance, if you have a medical device implanted in you, if it's reaching its end of life or if it's been recalled, a notification can be pushed. So the patient portal is pretty extensive, and if we sit here, I'll probably have to go through a lot more of your time.
0: All right. Well, we can't give everything away right now, but we will at some later stage maybe talk more about it, especially once it's been launched and people are using it, because it would be nice to get an idea of what people think, what medical practitioners feel about it. But more importantly, I think patients, once they are aware of how it works and how, you know, what's happening with it. But one of your core principles is that medical records should belong to patients rather than institutions. Why is that such a significant shift? Why is it important that medical records belong to patients and not institutions?
1: So, I think medical records belonging to the patient is exactly what it should have been in the beginning. If you look at the way POPIA is designed and compliance, it's now suggesting that we should actually own that information. Also, if you look at the way our social or rather society has turned, they're a lot more involved in their healthcare and what they want to do. So, allowing us to have full and complete visibility of what is going on with us, especially if you're going for consults, paying for blood tests, paying for all your x-rays and scans and that type of stuff, it only makes sense because what MediDiary actually can do is chronicle all of that information and give you a history. And with that history, what we're able to do is also protect our next generation. And it's actually with the next generation that you will see the beauty of a patient owning their own patient file. That's because even with us in our generation, we don't have all of the missing pieces. So we don't necessarily know what's happened with our parents or our grandparents, because that information was never shared with us. So what we are experiencing is something new. So why I believe that patients should have that is because we should be in charge of our health care. We should be in charge and know what's going on in our own body so that we are also able to make informed decisions. Because whilst it's a medical issue, medical issues affect your entire well-being. Your mental state, your family, your kids. So when we are empowered to make decisions from a place of knowing, it gives us a whole lot more control of our own lives.
0: Definitely. Now, people naturally worry about privacy. You mentioned the Poppy Act. How have you balanced security, accessibility, Poppy compliance as well?
1: Okay, so the entire system is built on all of the health standards. It's built on World Health Standards as well. We're hosting locally in South Africa, so that is our POPIA compliance. We have ensured all of the consensus in there. They are immutable audit trails, which means it's probably more secure than your paper file sitting in a doctor's office or that digital file sitting in the doctor's office, because essentially you still don't own that piece of information or that file or have access to it, although you signed a POPIA disclosure. So we've made sure that it's also up to standard with ISO. Some parts of the system is currently still being assessed by SAFRA. So we are launching in phases. So phase one is your full patient portal and some of the doctor's features. And then from phase two and three, you will be introduced to the more intellectual parts of our system, if I can put it that way, because that is actually the crux of what our patent protects. And then you will see that our AI actually will summarize everything that's happened to you with your tests, and that summary will only be presented to the doctor so that they have a full history without going back and reviewing every single thing. So they will be able to see a lot more of what's going on with you. And I really believe it's empowering the doctors to serve their patients so much more better.
0: Absolutely. Now, South Africa presents unique challenges, including unreliable connectivity. Well, we all know about the electricity interruptions, which has come to an end, sort of. But, you know, with South Africa, we never know. Why was building an offline first platform so important? And please explain what I mean by offline, because I know that the system, from what I've understood, isn't actually linked to the fact that it has to. You do have to have internet connectivity for it to work reliably.
1: So offline first means that your record actually lives on your device itself. So this was done so that a nurse or doctor in a rural clinic, or your Doctors Without Borders, or your Gifts of the Givers medical team, or any faith-based charity organization is able to give the same care to people in rural areas as quickly as possible as it happens in private care. So that is the reason why I went for an offline first approach, so that the level of care can be equal. The person in the rural area also, if they are going from their clinic and they're being referred, for instance, let's say, to Joburg Gen, so when the patient comes here, you'll find that they are moved from department to department and they're not helped adequately. So that is why the patient comes with their file. Sometimes also they make extremely long commutes. So when the clinic secures that appointment in Joburg Gen, an SMS will be sent from the system. So we've made it very seamless for people without connection or living in areas with proper infrastructure to also use MediDiary and benefit from it, which is also why we've looked at a free model for pensioners as well as unemployed, so that everybody has an equal standard to the system. And can use the system, because I really do believe that if somebody has their full record, we can actually prevent so much from happening untimely, so to say. So that's my first. Once that record is brought back onto a network, it will update. So even if that patient doesn't run their data all the time, as soon as they get network, it contacts the server, it updates the profile. The doctors also get an updated view. But in real time, the doctors, whatever a doctor does, that information is automatically transferred into the patient's file. Let me just say this, Anissa. I know it was one of the questions I was asked, if somebody doesn't have a phone. If somebody doesn't have a phone, it doesn't matter. And this is why we really would like doctors to start coming actively and bringing their patients' files, because our system correlates a patient's information with their ID number. So what this will actually do is allow that patient to have a full record. So even if a patient doesn't have a smart device, as long as they are loaded on MediDiary, even if they're going to a government hospital or they're coming to a private hospital, you will still be able to have the patient's full file.
0: All right. So it's saved somewhere, like in the cloud somewhere, but not necessarily on a device anywhere, except maybe in the doctor's rooms, or but it is saved so that the patient does have records, and it updates every time they see a doctor that's linked to the system as well. Now,
1: correct.
0: Every innovation encounters obstacles. What have been the biggest challenges in bringing MediDiary to life for you?
1: There has been a lot of obstacles. I think there's so much of excitement, but it also brings a lot of anxiety to the healthcare environment, or the healthcare industry rather, because they have to, by law, also own the record of the patient or hold the record. So to advocate moving their patients onto MediDiary and allowing those patients to have that data, it makes people a little bit nervous. So I think the biggest thing is trust. Also, this has been a massive project. So if I have to be really honest, funding has also been stressful at times. It's also been a real hiccup. Yeah, I think by far those are the most pressing, because the trust is very important for us to start onboarding patients and have doctors use this.

0: together, and then points out what matters. So it will take your history, and that is scattered across years, and your countless visits. It lays it in a pattern, and it puts that out in a summary to your doctor. Your doctor can either go ahead and streamline the specific outcomes, or he can take a completely different route. But what it does is say, it will say, like, for instance, I'm going to use an instance here, is that autoimmune disorders take at least 10 to 15 years for anyone to diagnose. So what Solace AI is being trained to do, for example, with me, I have spots that my liver creates on my body when I'm out in the sun.
1: Right.
0: I've been to the doctor countless times. Every time I get sick, almost every month I need a low dose of antibiotics. It hasn't started happening from now. My white blood cell counts have been high since the time I was 19. So these are small things that we don't really think is something big. It's not pointing to anything big.
1: Yes.
0: But, our engine is being trained to say, hey, run an ANA panel, you know, because it's flagging this, that you've done this blood test, you've done that blood test. Every single time, it's come up with high white cell blood count, yeah, which is telling us there's something happening in the body.
1: Right.
0: What is it? Right. So this is what Solace AI is actually being trained to do. So it will use all the clues that we just overlook over many visits and point the doctor in a direction that would come a lot more faster.
1: Okay, so it puts him on a road that would take him quicker to something that could be wrong, or point him in a direction that could give him more clarity.
0: Correct. So, so Solace AI is built according to World Health standards, health baselines and standards. So it's training a lot against a lot of data. Also, we compliant with SAHPRA. So never will our AI diagnose you.
1: Okay. Yeah. All right. So the
0: national AI features for the patients. I only spoke about the doctors.
1: All right.
0: But for the patients, we have created an AI-powered diet plan. It takes your medication into account. It takes your chronic illnesses, anything that's wrong with you. It will take all of that into account and give you a suggested plan. Because the patient portal is not designed just to carry your information. So if you're wearing a smart watch, a smart ring, or any sort of smart device, that information pulls into MediDiary and gives you, as a human being, your own unique baseline. So if you walk into ER, like for me, a heart rate of 158 is like normal. I can function.
1: Yeah.
0: But for somebody else, it's not, right?
1: Mm-hmm.
0: But they know what my baseline is and they know what your baseline is. So we're not using generic stats anymore. We're treating you as an individual, as a person, yeah, according to what's going on in your body.
1: Uh-huh. Okay, that's interesting, and I think a really good way, because you're no longer just trying to find you. You're actually looking at you, and not just comparing it to something else or to an average any longer, which is really good. Now, we've been talking a lot in South Africa about national health insurance. That's a debate that often centers around funding and legislation. You believe another conversation deserves equal attention. Where do patient-owned health records fit into South Africa's healthcare future? What are your thoughts on that?
0: Okay. Whether the NHI goes ahead as it stands or in some amended form, or the country ends up keeping what is already, it already has, that's actually something for the courts and for parliament to decide. Mm-hmm. And I actually offer no view on it either. What I do believe is that a record which follows the patient

0: patient makes care better under every single one of those outcomes. It matters just as much as a pensioner collecting chronic medication as it does to a specialist meeting somebody for the very first time.
1: Mm-hmm.
0: And what strikes me about the whole national conversation is that it's been completely taken over by two questions. Can we afford it? And is it constitutional? Which is your own record actually going to follow you through whatever system we end up with. So government has already answered the one in principle. It said every person should have portable health record that belongs to the patient. Nobody has actually built that yet besides Medidiary.
1: Okay.
0: A record that follows the patient. Mm-hmm. Well, won't settle the actual arguments over the NHI, though. But it's very hard to picture any system that works properly without a patient record following them.
1: All right. So that's a big up for you. And I think well done in that case, because if we don't have something and you've created that, hopefully should NHI or whatever happens with that, your system will still be available to run. So looking ahead.
0: To have positive feedback from the doctors, to alter the system where it needs to alter, and to impactful on society. I think that is a massive win and validation for me. But, you know, I have so much of hope for Medidiary. I really just wanted to evolve to a space where we can really enrich and uplift our communities, especially from a disadvantaged perspective,
1: mm-hmm.
0: where we can collaborate with your boxer shops or your ShopRite and give the people some sort of reward for living healthy or doing their wellness checks. Something, you know, where the people who need it are able to get those incentives.
1: And then, Janice, if our listeners remember just one thing from today's conversation, what would you like that message to be?
0: If there's anything I would like them to remember, it's firstly Medidiary, but secondly is always to take your healthcare into your own hands. Not literally, but, you know, be empowered. Have a say. Ask questions. You know, it's okay to ask questions. There's nothing wrong with it.
1: Mm.
0: And we should be asking questions because that medication goes into your body. You know, you feeling those side effects. So speak, work with your doctors, and you let your doctors work with you for the best of your lifestyle habits.
1: Absolutely. Well, Janice Naidoo, founder and CEO of Medidiary, thank you for joining us on The Insight. Well, tonight we've traveled from battlefields of Sudan to doctors' consulting rooms here in South Africa. At first glance, these stories seem worlds apart. Yet both remind us that strong institutions matter. Whether we're talking about holding perpetrators accountable for atrocities or ensuring a doctor has the information needed to save a life, trust remains at the heart of every system. Justice is delayed, people suffer. When information is missing, people suffer. When institutions work well, communities become stronger. Thank you for joining us for another edition of The Insight. Until next time, stay informed, keep asking questions, and continue seeking understanding. I'm Anisa Isaac, and this was The Insight. Assalamu alaikum wa rahmatullahi wa barakatuh.

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1: Assalamu alaikum wa rahmatullahi wa barakatuh. The time is 1 minute after 10 p.m. Making headlines at this hour. Water shortages disrupt court proceedings in Western area. It's Laylatul Khamis, the 1st of Safar, 1448, corresponding to July the 14th, 2026. Several cases at the Western Area Magistrates Court on Gauteng's West Rand have been postponed after water outages disrupted operations at court. The postponement affected a number of matters, including urgent bail applications, leaving accused persons and court users frustrated. Attorney Hope Maimela says the lack of water at the court amounts to a miscarriage of justice, as some clients were unable to apply for bail and will remain in custody until their next court appearance. In other local news, police say nearly 88,900 undocumented foreign nationals have been arrested across South Africa over the past 2 weeks during nationwide immigration enforcement operations. Authorities say, though some of those arrested are also facing serious criminal charges, including murder, rape, and the unlawful possession of firearms. Police spokesperson Amanda van Wyk says the operations demonstrate government's commitment to enforcing immigration laws and tackling crime linked to undocumented migration. She added that more than 800 undocumented foreign nationals were arrested in Gauteng last week alone, including 217 suspects during a joint operation involving the South African Police Service, the South African National Defense Force, and the law enforcement agencies in Western Area. On the African continent, a Tunisian court has sentenced a Nahdaw movement leader and former parliament speaker Rashid Ghannouchi to 3 years in prison in a case linked to his donation of the Gandhi Peace and Tolerance Prize to the Tunisian Red Crescent. The ruling adds to several present sentences. Ghannouchi is already serving in separate legal cases involving senior members of a Nahda movement. Tunisian authorities say their prosecutions are being conducted independently and in accordance with the law, while Nahda maintains that the cases against its leaders are politically motivated. In our news, Lebanese and Israeli officials have concluded a sixth round of United States-mediated talks aimed at reducing tensions along their shared border. A United States official described the two-day talks in Rome as productive, saying both sides have agreed on the framework for creating pilot zones in southern Lebanon, where Israeli forces are expected to begin a phased withdrawal. The proposed plan forms part of a United States brokered agreement reached in June, under which Israeli troops would withdraw from parts of southern Lebanon, while the Lebanese army assumes control of the areas and addresses the presence of armed groups. Lastly, in our news, Israeli Prime Minister Benjamin Netanyahu has appeared before the Jerusalem District Court as his long-running corruption trial resumed. The latest hearing included testimony from a government minister in connection with Case 2000, in which Netanyahu faces charges of fraud and breach of trust. The trial is expected to continue until 20 July before the court's summer recess. Proceedings are scheduled to resume in September, with hearings expected to take place 5 days a week. Coming out to our finances, the rand is trading at 16 rands 30 cents to the dollar, 22 rands 8 cents to the pound, and 18 rands 70 cents to the euro. Gold is trading at $4,059.52 a fine ounce. Brentwood oil is at $84.73 a barrel. In our solar times in the Johannesburg region, Fajr Salah will set in at 33 minutes after 5 a.m. Sunrise will set in at 6:44 a.m. In the Durban region, Fajr Salah will set in at 5:26 a.m. Sunrise will set in at 6:50 a.m. I'm Ishaq Rambai with your Radio Islam News. Assalamu alaikum wa rahmatullahi wa barakatuh.
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0: And those who believed and whose descendants followed them in faith, we will join with them, their descendants, and we will not deprive them of anything of their deeds. 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
2: 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And we are discussing raising boys and girls, and are they different? 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
3: 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And we also take this opportunity of greeting all our listeners on the various platforms. Assalamu alaikum wa rahmatullahi wa barakatuh.
2: Jazakumullah khairan, Maulana, for taking out the time and joining us on the airwaves of Radio Islam International this morning. Maulana, the discussion that you have been covering over the last few weeks, raising boys and girls and how they are different in a world that often confuses gender differences with personality traits. How can Muslim parents raise boys and girls who appreciate their natural Allah-given differences without being limited by stereotypes, while also nurturing their unique talents and learning styles? And what practical steps can parents take to support children whose educational needs may not fit modern classroom expectations?
3: Jazakumullah, Maulana. It's quite a heavy discussion, loaded question. But inshallah, we will try to address this question in a way that will be beneficial to our listeners and viewers. Firstly, nurturing our sons and our daughters. As parents and as educators, all of us share a deeply rooted desire that we want to raise confident, caring, responsible children who grow into righteous, positive, productive servants of Allah subhanahu wa ta'ala. And in our journey of parenting, one of the most natural milestones occur when children start noticing the differences between boys and girls. They begin asking questions about who they are, how they fit into the grand design of creation. And alhamdulillah, Islam beautifully teaches us to appreciate the distinct roles, qualities, biological realities that Allah Ta'ala, in His absolute wisdom, in the mastery of His creation, has woven into us, into human nature. However, at the same time, we must recognize that every child is born with a unique, divinely bestowed temperament. And one very important factor that we as parents should always be cognizant of, and therefore we continuously say conscious parenting, and that is the danger of mislabeling temperament. The danger of mislabeling temperaments. So every child enters this world with a distinct personality, Some children are naturally gentle, naturally quiet, naturally sensitive, whilst we also find other children are energetic, they are adventurous and highly active. Now, these inherent traits, the way Allah Ta'ala in His wisdom has created us, these inherent traits are simply part of how Allah Ta'ala fashioned us or fashioned our children. They do not strictly define masculinity. They do not strictly define femininity. The unique traits do not define masculinity, nor do they define femininity. I'm talking of the gentle, quiet, sensitive, on the other hand, the energetic, adventurous, highly active. So unfortunately, challenges arise when we hastily label certain interests in boys or girls as inappropriate for a child's gender. And this is a real challenge that many parents face, where we hastily label a certain interest in a child as inappropriate. Example, a boy who excels in creative arts, a boy who shows interest in cooking, a boy who shows interest in caring for the younger siblings, or on the opposite side, a girl who thrives in competitive sports and energetic outdoor play. Now, these traits that we observe in our children, they are just simply expressing a natural temperament. And as parents, we need to be cognizant of this, that children are just expressing a natural temperament. And when we criticize or we pressure children to conform to rigid, and I would call it cultural molds, rather than guiding them with the prophetic wisdom and love, they can become confused and they can become or feel rejected. And this is extremely important for us to keep in mind, that this mislabeling of temperaments is dangerous for the development of our children. In fact, research even shows that often boys receive a harsher criticism for crossing these traditional expectations than what girls do. So if you find a boy showing interest in cooking, there is a harsher criticism upon him compared to a girl who wishes to play and be active. Children need to feel that our love for them is unconditional, not conditional on fitting into specific stereotypes. Now, how do boys and girls learn differently? That is one of the aspects that you've mentioned in our introduction, Maulana, in the question. And this understanding of natural differences that we've just spoken of, different temperaments, so the understanding of these natural differences extends directly into how our children learn. Scholars, educationalists, developmental research reveals that from an early age, boys and girls often absorb information at different rates and for different reasons. A boy will absorb information at a different rate from which a girl absorbs information. And the boy absorbs information for different reasons, and a girl absorbs information for different reasons. This is how Allah Ta'ala has created us as boys and girls, men and women, male and female. To give you an example, if you look at young girls and teachers in schools, in makatib, madrasas, parents who have both siblings, boys and girls, both children, boys and girls, will observe that girls frequently focus on relationships, on communication. They will talk more than boys. They value relationships. They often excel earlier in language arts, in reading speed, in emotional expressions. And girls are highly responsive to cooperative study. They are more responsive to verbal instructions. On the other hand, if you look at boys, they are often more object-orientated, and I will explain what do I mean that by that, by object-orientated. And boys often favor visual and spatial processing. In other words, understanding where things are, anyhow they relate to each other. So they naturally crave physical action. They naturally are more structured in the way they behave. And
2: it seems we have just cut off there for a moment. I'm going to try to get Maulana back on the line. There seems to be a bit of a technical difficulty there with the streaming. Maulana is doing the program on the different platforms on our Instagram page and the different pages as well. It seems like we do have Maulana back on the line. Maulana, apologies for that. It just cut off as Maulana was speaking about even the way that they play and the structure and so on.
3: Gee, so I'll just repeat that. So they naturally crave, boys naturally crave physical action. They are more structured. They are more competitive. Their hand motor control often develops later than girls in the earlier years. And sadly, when modern educational systems treat boys and girls, and this is important for both parents and teachers, that when modern educational systems treat boys and girls as if they learn exactly the same way, it is often our boys who suffer the most. And globally, we see young men falling behind, repeating grades, dropping out of school at higher rates. And this is what we are observing today in our communities. When energetic boys, teachers, ulama, makatibs, teachers in schools, parents, when energetic boys enter the home or enter the classroom dominated by expectations of being quiet, by expectations of being static, by expectations of having static compliance, their natural need for movement is sometimes misclassified as a learning disability or a behavioral disorder. So naturally, boys will be more active. They'll be more jumping, more noisy, more rowdy. And when teachers and parents attempt to keep them quiet in a way not reflecting on the natural development of boys, it creates that quickly. I see we are regularly, Maulana, but as I see us cutting off, I'll just repeat whatever I say.
2: Okay, Maulana.
3: Because I can see us cutting off. Inshallah. So globally, when we see young men falling behind, repeating grades, dropping out of school at higher rates. So when energetic boys enter a classroom dominated by expectations of being quiet, by expectations of just being statically compliant, their natural need for movement is sometimes misclassified as a learning disability or behavioral disorder. So rather than accommodating the need for physical movement, we observe from parents and teachers a very worrying trend of boys being overly penalized or sometimes, unfortunately, even medicated simply for behaving like boys. And this is something that we need to be always cognizant of. So practical guidance for parents and teachers is to turn this around. We need to implement strategies that capitalize on the unique strengths of both genders. Now, let's talk about girls. We must actively strengthen their leadership roles. Now, I know, Maulana, we're entering into muddy waters. We must actively strengthen the leadership roles of our girls. When we talk of leadership roles of our girls, we had spoken last week that end of the day, the girl that grows up will be a leader in her home, in her family. She has to play that role of motherhood. And that role is indeed a role of leadership. The beautiful hadith of Rasulullah sallallahu alayhi wa sallam, where he said, "Kullukum ra'in," each one of you is a shepherd. And this addresses both boys and girls, men and women, male and female. So for our daughters, and also the environment that our girls are marrying in today, they have to be taking responsibility and being leaders for our communities. So for our daughters, we must actively strengthen the leadership roles of our daughters. Now, let's talk about a topic that is deeply rooted in our Islamic heritage, even if modern discussions sometimes muddy the waters of our Islamic heritage. The leadership and active roles of our sisters and daughters. Let's talk about this from our Islamic heritage. When we look at the sunnah of Rasulullah sallallahu alayhi wa sallam, we find that women of early Islam were not passive bystanders. They were pillars of the community. And this was the wisdom why, right in the beginning of our discussions of Love Your Kids, we spoke at length of mothers of scholars. We spoke at length about some of the Sahabiyat. So when we look at the Sunnah of Rasulullah sallallahu alayhi wa sallam, we find that women of early Islam were not passive bystanders. They were actually pillars of our community. Let's think of our mother, beloved mother, Aisha radiallahu ta'ala anha. She was not just a wife. She was one of the greatest jurists, one of the greatest teachers, one of the greatest leaders. Aisha radiallahu ta'ala anha, the mother of the ummah, was not just a wife. She was one of the greatest jurists, teachers, and leaders of the ummah. instructing even the leading male companions of our deen, radiyallahu ta'ala anhum ajma'in. Listeners on I think it's on the side of radio where we are just breaking off for a while and coming back. So as I've said, Morana, that as I see that we're breaking off, I might just repeat. Bear with that. So if you look at our mother Aisha radiallahu ta'ala anha, she was not just a wife. She was one of the greatest jurists, teachers, leaders of the ummah. And subhanallah, instructing even the leading male companions of our deen. There's another very, very interesting lady which I would like to talk about. And I want to speak about her in detail, inshallah. Think of Shifa bint Abdullah. Some of us, inshallah, might have heard of her. And those of us that have not heard of her, I want to speak about her today. Shifa bint Abdullah, whom the Khalif Umar radiallahu ta'ala anhu subhanallah appointed to manage and oversee the marketplace of Medina. Now, who was she? Shifa bint Abdullah al-Adawiyya al-Qurayshiyya. She belonged to the Banu Adi clan of the Quraysh, the same clan of Hazrat Umar radiallahu ta'ala anhu. She was one of the early prominent female companions, sahabiyat, of Rasulullah sallallahu alayhi wasallam. She was highly respected for her intellect, highly respected for her literacy, and highly respected for her medical skills in the early Islamic community. Now, I want to break down what I've just said. The
2: we just get Maulana. It seems to be breaking off every now and then. There seems to be a connection.
3: Yes, Maulana. I think it's on your side.
2: Jee, Maulana.
3: Yeah. So what I said, I just want to break down what we've said about her being highly respected for her intellect, her literacy, her medical skills in the early Islamic community. And I want to break down each one of them because she perhaps is a lady who very few of us might have heard of. And inshallah, many of us did hear of her. Let's talk about her literacy and medical knowledge. Ash-Shifa bint Abdullah was one of the very few people in Makkatul Mukarrama and one of the exceptionally rare women who knew how to read and write even prior to the advent of Islam. She was also skilled in administering ruqiyah, that means the spiritual and physical healing, and specifically for skin ailments, particularly a disease called namla, something like, a rash, a chicken pox. And she was particularly known for that. After she embraced Islam and migrated to Madinatul Munawwara, she continued to use her skills. In a famous hadith, Rasulullah sallallahu alayhi wasallam, and this is what we need to understand, taking advantage of some of the natural skills that women have. So when she migrated to Medina, she continued to use her skills. And Rasulullah sallallahu alayhi wasallam did not prevent or prohibit her. In a famous hadith, Rasulullah sallallahu alayhi wasallam encouraged her to teach her literacy and her medical skills to his wife Hafsa bint Umar, radiallahu ta'ala anhu, the daughter of Umar and the wife of Rasulullah sallallahu alayhi wa sallam. We're talking of treating medical skills to one of the wives of Rasulullah sallallahu alayhi wa sallam. Rasulullah sallallahu alayhi wa sallam enters his home one day, and when he enters, Shifa was with Hazrat Hafsa, and Rasulullah said to her, the hadith is recorded in Sunan Abi Dawood in the chapter Kitabu Tib, the book of medicine. Morana, nowadays, you know, it's important that we give reference, because we find people always finding reasons to object, so we need to give reference. So in this hadith, and the Rasulullah sallallahu alayhi wa sallam dakhala alayha wa hiya inda Hafsa faqala laha ala tu'allimina hadhihi ar-ruqiyya an-namla kama 'allamtaha al-kitaba. When Rasulullah entered, when I was with Hafsa, and he said to me, why do you not teach this one, meaning Hafsa, the spell for the skin eruptions, as you taught her writing?

0: So, coming back, Rasulullah said, why do you not teach this one, meaning Hafsa, the spell for skin eruptions, as you have taught her writing? So Rasulullah encouraged his wives to learn the skills of literacy. Rasulullah even instructed Shifa to teach Hazrat Hafsa how to treat the skin eruptions, medical skills. Now, I want to mention something very interesting about Shifa. Her role during the Khilafah of Umar ibn al-Khattab radiallahu ta'ala anhu. Shifa was highly regarded by Umar radiallahu ta'ala anhu, by Umar ibn al-Khattab radiallahu ta'ala anhu, who was her kinsman, who was from her family. They were both from the same tribe, the Banu Adi tribe. And the historical accounts from Islamic traditions note that Umar radiallahu ta'ala anhu valued her sharp intellect. Umar radiallahu ta'ala anhu valued her trustworthiness. And Umar radiallahu ta'ala anhu recognized and valued her administrative capability. And as a result, Shifa binti Abdullah, she was known for her intelligence, her literacy, her sound judgment, to the extent that Umar radiallahu ta'ala anhu would often seek her advice, and he held her in some very high esteem. Some of the classical historians even mention that Umar radiallahu ta'ala anhu would sometimes entrust her with aspects of the affairs of the marketplace in Medina. Subhanallah. Classical historians mention that Umar radiallahu ta'ala anhu would sometimes entrust her with aspects of the affairs of the marketplace. Rubama wallaha shayham min amri suq. And this report that I've just read, Rubama wallaha shayham min amri suq, entrust her with aspects of the affairs of the marketplace, is mentioned by a number of classical historians, including Imam Ibn Abd al-Barr in Al-Isti'ab, and later by Hafiz Ibn Hajar Al-Asqalani in Al-Isabah. So reference today's time is necessary, Maulana, as I've said. At the same time, some scholars, we must mention, and we have to give a balanced view, some scholars such as Qadi Ibn al-Arabi discussed the authenticity of this chain and therefore did not regard it as establishing a definitive formal appointment. It is therefore appropriate that we mention this report of Hafiz Ibn Hajar al-Asqalani with the scholarly caution of Qadi Ibn al-Arabi. Now, for our listeners, and I know there are many ulama and even learners of deen that listen to this program, when we talk of Ibn al-Arabi, there were two Ibn al-Arabi. One is the Sufi mystic, and the other is the jurist and the judge who was a student of Imam Malik. So did not accept this tradition and this narration on the basis of authenticity. But what remains undisputed, however, is that Ash-Shifa bint Abdullah radiallahu ta'ala anha was a woman of knowledge, wisdom, sound judgment, whose counsel was valued by Umar ibn al-Khattab. And we got cut again. So when I said Ibn al-Arabi, it's the Maliki jurist and commentator, not Ibn al-Arabi, the later Sufi mystic. There were two different historical figures. And scholars usually distinguish them in English when they write as the one as just Ibn al-Arabi and the other as Qadi Ibn al-Arabi. The lesson is clear Islam has never objected to benefiting from the knowledge, wisdom, expertise of capable women within the honor in Islam is earned through knowledge, through trustworthiness, through taqwa and service to the community, not merely through titles or positions. And subhanallah, as our beloved mother Aisha radiallahu ta'ala anha said regarding the women of Ansar, we're talking about role models for our young girls in the field of women leadership. Our mother Aisha radiallahu ta'ala anha said regarding the women of the Ansar, how excellent were the women of the Ansar. Their modesty never prevented them from gaining understanding of their deen. How excellent were the women of the Ansar. Their modesty never prevented them from gaining understanding of their deen. They sought knowledge, asked difficult questions, fulfilled their responsibilities. And subhanallah, the women of Ansar became teachers for generations after them. So our daughters do not need to choose between modesty and contribution. And what do I mean by that? That our daughters do not need to choose between modesty and contribution. Islam has always honored both. Maintain your modesty whilst contributing to society. Islam has always honored both. The Muslim woman is not empowered by abandoning her faith. In fact, she is empowered through her faith, through her knowledge, through her character, and through her service to Allah and the community at large. We spoke about Shifa binti Abdullah. We spoke about her contributions in medical skills, her contributions in literature. We spoke about her contributions during the Khilafah of Umar radiallahu ta'ala anhu, where he sometimes appointed her to oversee some of the market tendencies. She was also a narrator of hadith. She transmitted several rulings and sayings from Rasulullah sallallahu alaihi wasallam, which were later narrated by her son Suleiman and her grandsons. So, women in the past, like how Aisha radiallahu ta'ala anha praised the women of the Ansar, how good were the women of the Ansar, for they did not let shyness keep them away from understanding their deen properly. They stepped up. They asked tough questions. They took responsibilities. So empowering our sisters to lead today is not adopting foreign concepts. Empowering our sisters to lead today their homes and even in their communities and societies is not about adopting foreign concepts. It's about reclaiming our own glorious Islamic history. Most importantly, within the beautiful boundaries of modesty and respect. And I say that with emphasis, within the beautiful boundaries of modesty and respect. A point of importance that I wish to say just before we end with regards to our daughters, that our objective today in this discussion is not to establish a legal ruling from this single historical report of Shifa binti Abdullah. Rather, it is to appreciate the contribution of noble sahabiyat, Ridwanullahi ta'ala alayhunna ajma'een, whose knowledge and character earned the respect of the leaders of the ummah. It was her contribution, her knowledge, her intellect, her academic excellence that earned the respect of the leaders of this ummah, such as Umar radiallahu ta'ala anhu. The legal rulings concerning public offices, etc., are discussed separately by jurists in the books of fiqh, and this is not the forum to have those discussions. The objective is just to establish and to appreciate the contribution of noble sahabiyat, whose knowledge and character earned respect even of the leaders of the ummah. Maulana, before I go on to the aspect of the boys and our sons, if there is anything that you want to bring in before I go on to the aspect of our sons, I know we spoke at length. Apart from any of the second question.
1: It seems you're just...
0: I see every time we talk of an significant part, we get cut off now.
1: Malala, alhamdulillah, looking at our WhatsApp line in studio, there's many messages that have come through just saying that how they are enjoying the program, alhamdulillah, very beautifully explained on how to bring up our kids and understand our children, and also how to parent boys and girls. So that's some of the responses that have come through. There is one question, Maulana, if Maulana wants to would like to answer it. It says that what about in a home you have, you know, siblings, and sometimes you have older brothers and then you have a younger sister, and the girl wants to be just like her brothers. As a parent, what do you do in a situation like that?
0: I think we did speak about it last week, Maulana. Allow them that to let off that energy. We spoke about the jungle gym and all of that. And there is more discussions that I will have on this, inshallah. But, you know, girls also require, especially when they are young, and we'll go through the various stages of their age development. And if they go out to play, and they want to play, and even if they want to kick a ball while they are young, play with a cricket bat, allow them that. You know, you should not become oversensitive that this is now a boys' game. Yes, within the Sharia bounds and within those age groupings, which we will talk in detail.
1: Maulana, you can continue.
0: So we spoke about our girls. Let's look at our sons. We should channel the immense energy of our boys into shared responsibilities. And how and what I mean by that is channel their energies into shared responsibilities, like helping in the home with cleaning, moving things, the furniture, etc. We must offer storytelling to build their verbal skills. Generally, boys would be out in the communities more than girls as they grow up. So we must offer storytelling to build their verbal skills. Allow space for physical activity and explicitly teach them how to understand and navigate complex feelings like sadness or even anger. Boys should be taught, explicitly should be taught, how to understand, how to navigate these complex feelings of sadness and anger. And we'll talk about how to do that. But that is something that we need to do. When boys, men, express sadness, and if they are unable to manage that, often it goes into anger. Above all, children learn from what they see. When they witness kindness, when they witness mutual respect, shared responsibilities between mothers and fathers at home, they develop a healthy, and I put emphasis on this, they develop a healthy, prophetic understanding of family life. Now, this brings us to the case of separate gender education, which was part of your question, Maulana. And this brings us to a highly important discussion for modern communities. The environment in which our children are educated. Historically, many thriving cultures have prepared and trained boys and girls separately. Many cultures, even Western cultures, and up to this day, modern Western cultures do have boys only schools, girls only schools. So historically, many thriving cultures had prepared and trained boys and girls separately. Today, evidence shows that single-sex educational environments or gender-segregated education can yield incredible benefits. Even today, evidence shows that an educational environment of gender-segregated education yields incredible benefits. When you separate boys and girls in schools, in the academic results of those learners speak for themselves. Without the social pressures, without all the distractions of a mixed classroom, kids can actually focus better. Studies also show that reading and language scores go up. Homework gets done better. Students set bigger career goals. We see these massive wins, especially for young women and minority students. Think about it. If boys and girls inherently learn and process things differently, a single gender classroom lets teachers tailor their methods with zero waste. And it really makes you wonder, how is one teacher supposed to judge

0: as things differently. A single gender classroom lets teachers tailor their methods with zero waste. And it really makes you wonder, and sometimes, you know, it's so difficult. And we see those that are involved in schools and those that are involved with management of educational institutions will bear with me. These are the frustrations that come out from the teachers, both male and female teachers. And it makes you wonder, how is one teacher supposed to juggle two totally different gender-based teaching strategies in a mixed room at the exact same time? Something has to give in. It's either the time or the budget or the quality of our kids' education. So in conclusion of today's discussion, ultimately, what our youth need most is not pressure to conform to modern cultural trends or rigid stereotypes. Our kids need loving, nurturing environments, both at home and at school, that respect how Allah Ta'ala created us, that respects how Allah Ta'ala created our boys and girls, allowing them to grow into wholesome, confident, faithful human beings. So when designing a modern Islamic educational curriculum or school system, how do planners balance practical real-world learning needs with traditional Islamic fiqh guidelines on gender interaction, on ikhtilat, gender interaction across different age groups? And this is a major debate in Islamic schooling today, is how to handle gender separation safely without compromising on quality of education. And what does traditional Islamic fiqh actually say about how boys and girls should interact from nursery all the way up to university level? And inshallah, Maulana, I think we've come to the end of our discussion today, and we will continue with that, the perspectives, the Islamic perspectives on gender interaction in education, which we will discuss next week. If there are any questions, any remarks, any comments, any, remedies of anything that we've said incorrectly, please let our listeners share whatever they wish to. And even yourself, Maulana, if there's anything that you wish to talk of.
1: Jazakumullah khairan, Maulana, for explaining this, and Jazakumullah khairan, Maulana, for shedding light on this topic. It's something that needs to be discussed, and I think we as parents or educators or guardians are all benefiting from this program, inshallah, and we look forward to next week's discussion, Maulana.
0: Inshallah.
1: Assalamu alaikum.
0: Jazakumullah khairan.
1: Assalamu alaikum wa rahmatullahi. And that brings us to the end of the program this morning. It's almost time for the 10 a.m. news bulletin. After that, it's Sister Faiza Munji. I'll be back with you a little later this evening on the 3 Talk program, inshallah. Until then, assalamu alaikum wa rahmatullahi wa barakatuh.
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0: Assalamu alaikum wa rahmatullahi wa barakatuh. Welcome to Sabah al Muslim on Radio Islam International. My name is Habib Bobad, and inshallah, I'll be keeping you company this morning right up till 9 a.m. It is Wednesday morning, the 15th of July, 2026. It is the 29th of Muharram, 1448. Ahlan wa sahlan. Wa marhaban bikum. A very warm welcome to one and all those who are listening to us locally via the medium wave frequency 1548, those who are listening to us nationally via the satellite, and those who are listening to us across the globe on www.radioislam.co.za. Being the 29th of Muharram, we are reminded that at the end of the day, when the sun sets, we should go out and scan the horizon for the new crescent, inshallah. And we should look for the moon, which will herald in and usher in the month of Safar. Usually there's a big hype at the time of Ramadan and also at the time of Shawwal, when the sighting is to determine the day of Eid. But other than that, the hype dies down. But the importance remains throughout the year. Whether it's Muharram, whether it's Safar, whether it's Rabi'ul Awwal, or whether it's Rajab, every sighting is an important one, and therefore this sunnah practice should be upheld by the believers at the end of every Islamic month. So that is to happen today, and I don't have the data in terms of the hours of the moon and sunset time and moonset time and the different regions. Perhaps later on, if I do get it, then I'll share it with you. In any case, we make dua that Allah Rabbul Izzah keep us with afiyah, Allah Rabbul Izzah keep us with izzah, Allah Rabbul Izzah keep us with iman, Allah Rabbul Izzah keep us with our family and loved ones with mahabba and ulfa, and may Allah Rabbul Izzah keep us with the company of the pious. One of the good things that we must aspire for is the company of the pious. If you want to know what's your real moral compass in life, then take a look at the people that you hang out with. Because by and large, you will pick up their habits. If they are onto drugs, you pick up drugs. If they are onto smoking, you pick up smoking. Even if you don't pick up the habit of smoking, the least that will happen is that you'll become desensitized to the issue. So if a guy is popping a pill in front of you, you might not take it and you might be strong enough to resist it, but it won't create an awkwardness in your presence. Like, it's just our friend Yusuf, man. He doesn't take, but we still pop in front of him. So he becomes desensitized to the issue. And likewise, all other aspects of life. If a person moves around in a circle of wealthy people, even though himself might not be wealthy, then the love of wealth might enter that person's heart. He also will aspire for good things, even if he can't afford it. But his aspirations will always be there. If I get money, I'll drive a car like this. If I get money, I'll also go for holidays to this destination. If I get money, I'll also do this. So the company you keep will determine your moral compass in life, essentially. And that is why we have to be very, very cautious as to who we choose for our company. The Prophet sallallahu alaihi wasallam has spoken about this in the hadith, that the example of a good friend is like the example of a person who sells fragrance. You will either get some fragrance from that person as a gift, and the least is that if he doesn't give you anything, you'll still enjoy the pleasant fragrance in that shop. So as long as you are in that shop, you'll get such nice fragrances that you will be smelling and that you will be getting to experience. Because that's the environment of the shop. And the example of an evil friend is like the one who is a blacksmith and was working at the... And there's all sorts of harmful particles that's emanating from that furnace. And it will either burn you, and in the least, if it doesn't burn you, you will still pick up that awful stench that comes from there. So that is the power of the company that you keep. So you have to be very, very cautious for choosing your friends and the way you go about living your life and the people you hang out with. May Allah Rabbul Izzah give us all good company. Ameen.
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0: This is Sabah al-Muslim. The anti-immigration movement March and March says it will intensify its nationwide Thursday protests following the fatal shooting of its Gauteng leader Andile Mvuyelwa Songada. The movement says that Songada, who led its greenfields and Ekurhuleni structures, had received threats prior to his death and claims that its members are increasingly being intimidated. His killing comes amid heightened tensions around immigration, with concerns growing over public safety, the rule of law, and potential further unrest. We speak to March and March national spokesperson Sandile Dube. Sandile, thank you very much for your time and welcome to Radio Islam International.
1: Thank you very much for inviting me, and good morning to you. Good morning to your listeners.
0: Thank you for joining us this morning, Sandile. So what can you tell us about the circumstances surrounding the fatal shooting of Andile, and what do you know about the police investigation at this stage?
1: Well, yeah, Mr. Andile Somtata. The surname is Somtata. His middle name is Mvuyelwa. I think that the circumstances, it started around the 4th, Saturday, the 4th of July, where he was leaving, you know, his family as usual, around at the gate, and then, yeah, that's where he met his killers, and he fell down on the day, a normal Saturday, and that turned out to be a very ugly day for him and the family. So he was rushed to the hospital, and he was admitted for about some time, just close to a week, where he passed on the Thursday, the 9th of July. So that's the situation. And we suspect that his killing has got more to do with the work that March and March is doing, the anti-illegal immigrants protests that are going on. And yeah, he was a target as a result.
0: So, you know, the speculation that this could be a targeted killing, is there information or evidence that leads one to believe that?
1: Well, and as far as March and March and leaders, one was provided to us. Of course, the police must take a lead in investigating it. There are two screenshots that we've received during his time in hospital. One was a screenshot where a suspected killer writes to a particular group. I think it's a Facebook group or something, but anonymously so, to say, I'm just paraphrasing, that if you continue with what Mr. Somtata was doing, you will also meet your fate just like him, lying there in hospital. And then the second screenshot, it talks to, now I know that he's passed on, so continue to do what you're doing, then you will follow him. So you can see that it's a person who's around, who's monitoring his situation, who's busy threatening the rest of the leaders on the ground.
0: So what happens in light of these events and these threats that are taking place, not just with Andile, as you mentioned, but with the broader movement and the leaders there? What necessary steps are to be taken here?
1: Well, from our side, we will continue to intensify our programs. This is just a threat to say, to scaring tactics. Though it's a very bad scaring tactic, because now if it comes to taking life, we must also report that. There's some parts of the country where we received the similar reports, the threats, and in Mamelodi, there's a march that we held last week, and a leader was phoned after to say, we see you, stop what you're doing. Last night, I also received a complaint by another member who received a WhatsApp. It's a voice note. You can see that the person on the other side who's trying to fight this particular woman to say stop, otherwise your family is not safe. And around KZN, there's a number of these incidents. We can report that there's an incident around, particularly in Bethlehem, in a place called Ntombe. One of the leaders of March and March there was suffered multiple gunshots. He was taken to hospital, and where the bullets were removed and transferred to another hospital. So we understand that she's recovering, taking a recovery there. Umlazi Township, we've also received some of these threats. So we just work on based on what we have received. There could be more, but yeah. But from the side of the government, the police must do their work. Law enforcement is entrusted on the police. Crime combating and crime fighting, it's the work of the police. March and March leaders and supporters, the people of South Africa, rely on the police to do their work. We welcome the fact that there's a multidisciplinary team that has been assembled, that's led by the Gauteng Provincial Unit. So we wish the work will be done and this suspect will be caught with speed. But also from our side, moving forward today, we will be having a march to that particular police station to show our displeasure and support for this family. And secondly, we will be holding a memorial service. We're invited by the family, which should start at around 1. So our march will be starting earlier, meaning we'll assemble at around 10. In Greenfields, there's a location there, and then yeah, we'll take it from there. So it will be an eventful day in support of the family and in memory of Mr. Andile Vuyelwa Somthatha.
0: Mr. Sandile, thank you very much for your time this morning. Much appreciated.
1: Thank you very much for inviting me, and thank you once again to your listeners. Have a good day.
0: Thank you. Bye-bye. Bringing us up to 6:27 Central African Time. Shortly at around 6:30, we will move for our 6:30 headlines with Nina Bambeni. And thereafter, the recital of Surah Yasin. This morning, we are looking at the recital of Sheikh Khalid Al-Muhanna, inshallah.

0: Assalamu alaikum wa rahmatullahi wa barakatuh. Welcome to Sabah al Muslim on Radio Islam International. It's the second hour of the program, just gone 7:09. Ahlan wa sahlan wa marhaban bikum. A very warm welcome to you. My name is Habib Bobat. So, yesterday we spoke about the Madlanga Commission and the developments thereof. Last night I was, whilst preparing for the program, I came across an article by the Debrief Network, Qanita Hunter, reporting on this latest development, that the head of the Investigating Directorate Against Corruption, Advocate Andrea Johnson, has indicated her intention to resign after it was recommended that she step aside, and this is according to well-placed sources that have confirmed the story. So she writes here, Qanita Hunter, that it is understood that President Cyril Ramaphosa was considering instituting an inquiry into her fitness to hold office even before she was scheduled to appear before the Madlanga Commission on Monday. Well, that is serious, eh? It was recommended that Johnson be suspended in the interim, given the litany of allegations she and IDEC have faced under her leadership, and to give her an opportunity to clear her name. Johnson has since indicated a willingness to resign on August the 1st, subject to a 3 months notice period, according to well-placed sources. However, it is understood that her proposed resignation was not immediately accepted. She was subsequently hospitalized ahead of her scheduled appearance before the Madlanga Commission on Monday. The president not formally received or accept her resignation. Ramaphosa spokesperson Vincent Mangwenya says he cannot comment on the matter. So, under Johnson's leadership, IDEC has come under fire over its arrest of crime intelligence officials, as well as accusations that the directorate undermined police investigations. So there's also concerns about whether certain prosecutions were selective, while alarm bells have been raised over the units dealing with crime intelligence. So this is the latest piece coming out from the Debrief Network, and this one has been penned by Qanita Hunter, suggesting that Andrea Johnson could be on her way out and resigning. But for the president to, consider instituting an inquiry into her fitness to hold office is serious, and that is significant development. I don't know if you've seen the social media memes. We live in a different world. Each time something serious happens, it also gives ammunition to the memes community. So the latest one is where they're showing the Madlanga ward. In the Madlanga ward, you got Andrea Johnson on one side, you got Firoz Khan, you got Suleiman Karim, you got Van Wyk. These are the four patients currently in the same ward. Yesterday we also heard the testimony from the team of IDEC, Padiachi, who took to the stand, and you could see Madlanga really meant business yesterday, where he was grilling the witness and talking about Section 27, that what gives you the ground, and he was pressing him on the matter, and pressing him on the issue till he could really understand what was happening. So the cover has been lifted, and more comes to the light each day. We continue to follow the Madlanga Commission. It's just gone 7:13. Coming up shortly is the Media Lens with Ibrahim Dean.
1: Media Lens on Sabah al Muslim with Ibrahim.
0: Yes, it is the Media Lens with Ibrahim Dean. Ibrahim, assalamu alaikum wa rahmatullahi wa barakatuh. How are you doing this morning? Let's talk about the media monitoring analysis. We're looking at the UK, and we're looking at Muslims and Islam, how they have been covered in the British media. We understand there's about 40,000 articles that has been written over the last year, 2025 to 2026. Tell us more about this.
2: Walaikum assalam wa rahmatullahi wa barakatuh. So, the analysis piece that that came out a few months ago, which I think is quite significant, is the Center for Media Monitoring. basically released its latest report on the UK media. So it looks at 40,900 articles published in 2025. And I think significantly it's a quantitative analysis. Because normally, you know, when we look at the media, they always say you're subjectively covering you know, what you want to cover. Whereas this year, it shows a quantitative analysis of 40,000 articles in, you know, major news outlets such as your BBC, your GB News, your Telegraph, your Spectator. There's a report in the Spectator being published today. And it looks at, you know, coverage on negative inferences, objectivity, you know, quality of headlines, inaccuracies, framing, you know, all these key metrics, so you can, you know, it actually then is able to judge how bad media coverage is. And, you know, in the UK, the report showed that roughly 70% of articles contained, you know, somewhat negative views of Islam and Muslims, which, okay, I mean, makes sense in the sense that news only gets covered, you know, when it's bad news. Good news doesn't sell. But, you know, significantly, you know, around 40% of the articles had, you know, context omissions. So, you know, talking about the story without talking about the context is, you know, what we say every week. You know, over 50% of articles had some biases. And, you know, I mean, your biggest culprits were, you know, your Spectator, your GB News, where, you know, over 25% of the articles were deemed to be severely prejudicial and biased against Muslims. And basically, you know, using case studies, you then see how the coverage works. You know, a story about feminism in Muslim in schools in general was drawn out to be a story about Islam and you know, immigrant integration into the UK, which, you know, I mean, you can see that you know, how normal news articles get framed and normal news stories get framed in a way that actually disempowers minorities and actually, you know, ensures that, you know, these stereotypes and prejudices get promoted.
0: So which media outlets have been objective and which media outlets have been the worst in terms of the coverage?
2: So, you know, and this is one of the key aspects of the report, which I think is very critical, is it also then highlights different articles, you know, different media article outlets, both in terms of, you know, type of coverage, but also size of coverage. You know, your BBC, for example, had much more articles than your Daily Mail, your Telegraph. You know, even though the Telegraph's articles were a lot more inflammatory. Now, you know, when we look at objectivity, you know, the article seems to, the report shows that, you know, your Guardian and your BBC, you know, were two of the most objective leaning websites. You know, yes, there were issues around context, but, you know, for the most part, framing, you know, negative inferences, generalizations, you know, were minimal, I think, 0.6%, you know, in the case of the BBC, about 10% in the case of the Guardian, so very minimal. And obviously, you know, in terms of the worst, the report cites, and I mean, there's a specific report now just coming out in the past couple of days talking about the Spectator as being the worst culprit, you know, with over 20% of the articles, very negative. You know, there's headlines are problematic, you know, objectivity is problematic, you know, context or no showing of lack of context, you know, so the Spectator being the worst, followed closely by your GB News and your Telegraph. You know, significantly news, right-leaning news outlets, you know, with billionaire donors in the case of your Telegraph and your Spectator, and who, you know, basically make money and actually create fervor on touting and promoting, you know, right-wing conspiracies in many instances.
0: Mm. Just to pick up on the key findings, could you take us through some of the key findings of this analysis?
2: So, you know, looking at the report, and I think, you know, the bigger issue is that it's a quantitative report. So it shows that this is systematic. It's not just one journalist doing something or one news outlet, you know, or you know, one time slot that the coverage is bad. And that, I think, is significant as a finding that, you know, we start seeing systematic analysis. You know, showing that, yeah, you know, there's 50% of the articles are deemed as negatively biased in some way or prejudicial against Muslim and Islam and Muslims in the UK. You know, 70%, you know, use or at least, you know, as in some ways set put Islam and Muslims in the bad light. You know, 45% use, you know, lack of context in how they report stories that deal with Islam and Muslims. And, you know, significantly, they also look at the fact that, you know, when it comes to sport, you know, issues of lifestyle or living, Muslim coverage is a lot better. But when it comes to, you know, political issues, social issues, which is basically 30% of the media coverage, you know, that bias is skew again. So, you know, that points to the fact that this is very systemic, very intentional, and in many instances, editorially driven, you know. But obviously, in saying so, the good news is that your BBC, which is your largest state broadcaster, seems to be a lot better. Your Guardian, which we expected, you know, is a lot better than, you know, the other news outlets, you know, covering Islam and Muslims in general and in the UK. I mean, the case studies cited are like, you know, the Bondi Beach killings in Australia. You know, so there is global stories that have informed, you know, the media perception, or at least the media narrative, or how the media is aiming to showcase and highlight issues dealing with Islam and Muslims in the UK and more broadly, in a sense.
0: Indeed. So how does this, you know, help shape perceptions in people?
2: I mean, I think everyone gets their news from, you know, generally from media organizations. And yes, you know, the uptake of news, or in a sense, the you know, the verticality of news has weakened, especially in terms of centralization, you know, in today's times, with your social media, your YouTube, your TikTok, your Instagram. But, you know, in saying so, the media still drive the agenda, both in terms of, you know, what these other organizations and social media and new media platforms cover, but also, you know, it also is you know, greatly impacts policy decisions. You know, policymakers look more at these mainstream organizations as opposed to your other platforms. So, you know, it influences the conversation, influences the you know, the policymaking process, influences how people you know, perceive Islam and Muslims then in general, especially in the UK context. And I think also, you know, more significantly, you know, your GB News coverage, for example, is one of these news outlets that's, you know, very recently founded, is actually using these alternative news platforms. And so, you know, it shows that, you know, this decentralization of the media doesn't always lead to a situation where more people are able to access more information. If these news outlets are able to leverage that to actually increase and improve their reach, I mean, GB News is free, you know, for anyone to watch. Unlike many other news outlets, such as The Guardian, or parts of the BBC, where you need to register. BBC is free, and so that does show that, you know, these right-wing media organizations, especially, you know, because of the support they receive, are able to, or starting to leverage and respond to these decentralized news and media coverage platforms to actually also influence the discourse, even though, you know, traditional ways of consuming media is changing globally.
0: Indeed. Ibrahim, jazakallah khairan for your time this morning. Much appreciated.
2: Shukran for having me.
0: Assalamu alaikum wa rahmatullahi wa barakatuh.
2: Wa alaikum assalam wa rahmatullahi wa barakatuh.

0: Sabah Al Muslim is brought to you by Mercedes-Benz Johannesburg South, agents for Mercedes-Benz cars, Mercedes-Benz vans, and Mercedes EQ.
1: The only Muslim-owned Mercedes-Benz dealership in Johannesburg. 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
2: Assalamu alaikum wa rahmatullahi wa barakatuh. The day-to-day in your news headlines, rather locally, security has been increased ahead of Vusmuzi Khet Matlala's appearance before the Matlanga Commission of Inquiry. And on the African continent, the World Health Organization says the Ebola outbreak in the eastern Congo is spreading faster than response efforts.
3: Despite the progress we made, the outbreak continues to outpace the response efforts, and we have not caught up in the race I described, despite our best efforts. So as of July the 11th, we had seen close to 2,000 cases, confirmed cases, and over 700 deaths across the five provinces now. This is now the third largest Ebola outbreak ever, and we've seen the fastest growth in a single month since the outbreak started and of all the Ebola outbreaks that we've managed. Perhaps the most alarming finding is that many of the newly reported deaths are people who died in their communities without ever reaching a health facility and without receiving care. And as of today, 80% of new cases are outside our contact lists and so are coming to us from unknown chains of transmission.
2: In Yemen news, a wave of overnight grenade attacks and shootings across Israel has been linked to an escalating feud between the Jarushi and Musli crime facilities. And lastly, U.S. senators have introduced an updated Russia sanction bill that reduces the proposed tariff measures targeting China, India and other buyers of Russian oil and gas. I'm Nina Bambeni with your news headlines.
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4: It's time to open the doors of your mind and get the cogs in your brain turning with Radio Islam's word game. 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

0: Ji Mulan Ahmed Waja, assalamu alaikum wa rahmatullahi wa barakatuh on this nice, sunny, bright morning, Wednesday it is.
1: Wa alaikum assalam wa rahmatullahi wa barakatuh. Jima, as you say, it's a nice, bright, sunny day. It has been like this for the past few days. Yeah, it was quite a bit, it has been a little bit strange, the weather, because, you know, it shows clear skies, but if you looked yesterday towards the evening, it did get a bit cloudy, you know, starting to wonder, is it going to rain? But alhamdulillah, it starts off nice, bright and sunny, and obviously Wednesday is an interesting day. It's middle of the week, right?
0: Middle of the week, indeed. So, Umar Ahmed Waja, what kind of driver are you on the road? Do you stick to one lane when you are driving on the highway? Or do you keep alternating, moving from this side to that side, moving, as long as your car is moving, you move from here to there, there to here? Some people get jittery. Mm. They don't like that when you do that. They say you must find one lane and stick to it.
1: Mm.
0: So, what is your way of driving?
1: Yeah, find one lane and stick to it. Yes, maybe it sounds a bit more safer and etc., especially today. You know, you sometimes get some real crazy people and drivers on the road. But I suppose at times, you know, different highways, different times of the day, different seasons and periods, etc., maybe in a rush, not in a rush, whatever that might be. But at times it just gets a bit too boring and monotonous, because you decide that I'm going to stick in this lane, and then obviously an obstacle comes, and then what you're going to do, you've got to move around it. So from time to time, Mara, I don't think you can really stick on one lane from point A to point B and not move from there, unless you are in absolutely no hurry at all, and you're just taking a very, very, very, very cool and easy drive. Maybe then you could do it, but I suppose from time to time you're going to have to overtake and move into different lanes. The important thing, I would say, the most important part is doing it correctly, indicating and doing it when it is safe, and not doing it recklessly, because, you know, you get reckless drivers from the right to the extreme left, and then from the left to the extreme right. That can be a bit dangerous.
0: Yeah, I think that's a valid point. And I think from a non-driver's perspective, life is different, especially if you're not in a driver's seat and you don't usually drive, or you don't know how to drive. You think things are pretty much straightforward.
1: Mm-hmm.
0: And you, like you say, you just stick to one lane. But from a driver's perspective, you see sometimes you're on the fast lane, as they say.
1: Mm.
0: And you see a guy driving 60 or 80 or 90 when it is a 120 zone. Then you actually get frustrated, like, why is this guy even in this lane? Mm-hmm. He's driving so slow.
1: Mm-hmm.
0: Then you move the other side.
1: Yeah.
0: So there is foolishness on his part, not on the driver's part.
1: Exactly. Yeah, that is very true. I mean, that is the way the lanes are made up, and that is how it's dedicated. You know, the extreme right in our situation, obviously different countries might have it the opposite way, but it does become very frustrating. You know, you're in a lane that demands that you should be at a certain speed, and if you're not going to be driving at that speed, then move over to the other lane.
0: Yeah.
1: And, you know, okay, you decided to, you're going to drive in the fast lane, and maybe there were no cars, and you carried on cruising at your 60 in a 120 zone, and then you see a car coming up from behind you.
0: Right.
1: And you say, no, he wants to overtake, he must go. But, I mean, you are in the wrong lane. That is not, it's not correct to do so. And then if he comes and he maybe hoots or something, then you get even more cross and you hoot back, and then you want to say something and he wants to say something. Road rage is real, right?
0: Yeah, it's real. So I suppose that is the thing there. And I think what is dangerous is when you are doing it where there's a solid lane.
1: Mm-hmm.
0: Then you shouldn't be foolish. Or when you are changing lanes at a time which doesn't warrant for you to change lanes. But other than that, I think it is flexible. As you say, you keep moving, but not so recklessly that your entire trip was just moving. You know, your entire trip.
1: Mm-hmm.
0: A little bit here, a little bit there, a little bit here, a little bit there, a little bit there, almost playing like a maze.
1: Mm.
0: You know, some people love that maze kind of driving.
1: Yeah. Yeah, you can do it on a game, on your phone, or on a computer screen, or whatever. You do it as a game, it's a game. But,
0: yeah,
1: you know, that when you decide to do it in real life, on a road where other users' lives become endangered, then it's obviously much more serious.
0: And I think the blind spot is a real thing.
1: True, very, very, very true.
0: Blind spot is a real thing. So when you are driving like that, you should be really aware and alert, especially of the blind spots. so that you do not harm anybody. Anyway,
1: you know, when you go for those driving lessons, and then you know they teach you that 7 point or 5 point, yeah, or something like that. You know, all that looking around and the blind spots, and yeah, you're driving. You tell yourself, this is just a waste, man. What do I have to? But then you get onto the road and you really are driving. Then you realize the importance of the blind spots. Oh, it's all six or seven spots, but I mean, the blind spots can at times be very, very important, because yeah, sometimes you miss it and then bang, and yeah, that's it.
0: Yeah, nowadays you have to look at your own self and the car in front of you and the car beside you and the car behind you. Because some motor could be busy with his phone. It becomes your problem, even though you are basically taking your precaution. Any case, Molana Waja, what is the first clue this morning?
1: The first clue this morning, Ma, today we're going with a word, the meaning of which is joining different things, different parts or different things, joining together and forming one. Coming together, joining together and forming one.
0: Coupling and decoupling. We'll catch up with you just after 8 for the second clue, inshallah.
1: Inshallah.
2: This is Sabahul Muslim.
0: Questions are mounting over the future of the head of the Investigating Directorate Against Corruption, Advocate Andrea Johnson. Reports suggest she is considering resigning amidst claims that President Ramaphosa is already assessing her fitness to hold office. The speculation comes after Johnson failed to appear before the Madlanga Commission this week, submitting a medical certificate after reportedly being admitted to hospital. The commission is expected to hear her evidence relating to allegations that while serving as a senior prosecutor, Johnson disclosed confidential information to a senior crime intelligence official who was the subject of a criminal complaint. We unpack the latest developments with Outer CEO Wayne Duvenage. Wayne, thank you very much for your time and welcome to Radio Islam International.
3: Thank you very much. Nice to be with you this morning.
0: Thank you for joining us this morning. So, Wayne, the allegations against her are serious, including claims that confidential information was disclosed to a senior crime intelligence official who was the subject of a complaint. If proven, what would the implications be for the credibility of IDEC and broader fight against corruption?
3: Yeah, look, I don't think anyone's accusing her of acting criminally, but this is not the type of conduct you'd expect from somebody in a senior position as a prosecutor, let alone, and I know it happened before, she was appointed as head of IDEC, but it is a concern, and, you know, especially when you hear comments that she asked people to delete the mail after they've sent it. It is getting in the way of justice. It is getting in the way of a disciplinary hearing or a process that needed to unfold, and the complainant is put on the back foot when that type of thing happens. So it's an ethics issue as opposed to necessarily a criminal issue, and I think there's more that comes Johnson's way, Andrew Johnson's way, when there's been a lack of disclosure of her husband's position in that same department of the individual who she was warning about. You know, so it just gets thicker and thicker, the smoke, I'm saying, and that makes matters worse for her.
0: Indeed. So reports suggest that President Ramaphosa is already considering Advocate Johnson's fitness to hold office. How significant is that development, and what options are available to the president?
3: Yeah, look, it's his appointment, and these things are being brought to his attention. So I guess this is a very important position and role in the criminal justice system, and he needs to consider whether she's fit for office. And make a decision that he's entitled to make. She would want to have to put her case forward to defend herself. But, you know, not arriving, obviously we can't assume she wasn't sick. He was probably waiting for the conduct and the discussions that would have taken place at the Madlanga Commission. That hasn't happened. Maybe that'll happen. Maybe he'll wait for that. But I think, yeah, the big question is consistency of application of removing people from office. You know, we are a year on, Senzo Mchunu still on precautionary leave, full pay, and yet we've seen the president remove people for far less before. We get a sense that the president is very inconsistent when it comes to holding people to account in office.
0: Now, there are also reports that Advocate Johnson may resign, possibly after serving a notice period. If that happens, would a resignation adequately address the concerns, or is there still a need for a full public accounting of the allegations?
3: Yeah, no, this is a matter that needs to be ventilated. If she has done wrong, I think she needs to answer to those questions and not just be allowed to escape through resignation. But she is probably doing what we would expect of people in that office anyway, and that is to resign. You have fallen short of the expectations of society, and you need to remove yourself. You shouldn't have to put the president under the pressure to dismiss you. We say this very often. Why are people who transgress the ethics boundaries not stepping down? Why do they put pressure on the president to have to fire them or remove them? So it'll be a good thing if she does resign, because her conscience is speaking to her. That's one thing. But if the allegation is serious enough, they should still continue with the investigation to find out if there's criminality, that she needs to be held accountable. If there isn't criminality and there was an ethics issue, well, then that's fine. They can resolve that through allowing her to resign and still go through the motions.
0: Now, when Shamila Batoi became the National Director of Public Prosecutions and Andrea Johnson took the helm of IDEC, there was widespread optimism that

0: but that's because they have to deal with incompetence and political interference inside the entity as well. But that's a journey. You don't flip the switch overnight and fix these institutions. I think both Shamila Batory and Andrea Johnson have added more value than was there before, and I think going forward it's going to keep on improving. So we are on the right trajectory in our criminal justice system. It's just too slow. And I think one thing that Shamila did say, I don't think we'll ever prosecute our way out of corruption due to the extent of it. We need to find other mechanisms, and the Madlanga Commission is one of those mechanisms, and I think the Madlanga Commission should be extended. So I don't think we're getting worse, we're getting better, but we're a long way off from where we should be.
1: So more broadly speaking, what impact do controversies involving senior anti-corruption officials have on public confidence in institutions that are meant to investigate corruption and uphold accountability?
0: Yeah, look, they play an important role. I think that we're it's so important that we get on top of the challenges that we have as a nation, and our criminal justice system has been under a lot of pressure for a long time. But if we break the trust, if we do not manage senior leadership's integrity and ethical conduct properly, and this is, you look at Nchune, you look at the number of the senior police officers that have been found wanting, it just does reduce the trust in the system. And trust is everything. When the public do not trust your government, when you do not trust your superiors, it puts a barrier in the way of effective interventions, of effective government, effective leadership, and that has to be fixed. So anything that destroys trust that people have in their institutions is not good for this country, and that's the journey we've got to get onto. And if we've got to learn from all of these mistakes. And we see it at local government as well, where there's a gross lack of trust, and that's because the service delivery is so bad. So as a country, we need a drive to unite us. This is where our politicians keep dividing us. We are a strong nation. We are a strong people. We are, even though with our diversity, we're united through our diversity. And we cannot allow this lack of trust and this questioning each other to get in the way of the prosperity that we have to grow in this country.
1: So finally, what would OUTA like to see happen next to ensure that, both the allegations are properly tested and the integrity of South Africa's anti-corruption institutions is protected?
0: Well, I think Andrea Johnson needs to answer the questions that the Madlanga Commission puts her, so I hope she gets better soon. The Madlanga Commission has been extended, there's still time. And they are doing a good job, by the way, the Madlanga Commission, in their questioning and their management of this whole process. I think they've been very, very effective. So let's hear how she responds to the questions, and let's then see how she reacts to what will happen after that, because it's at those commissions where the revelations come to the fore from the questioning put to her, and civil society will listen to those conversations, and she will feel the pressure if she's done wrong. If she explains herself and everything's above board, well then she may keep her position and the president may keep her there. Doesn't look like that's going to be the case, so let's see what happens at the Madlanga Commission.
1: Wayne, thank you very much for your time. Much appreciated this morning on Radio Islam
0: Pleasure.
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1: Assalamu alaikum wa rahmatullahi wa barakatuh. 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

0: My name is Habib Bobat, and inshallah I'll be together with you right up till 9 a.m. It is 8 o'clock, which means our listeners in KZN are joining us on Radio Al-Ansar. Ahlan wa sahlan wa marhaban bikum. I'm not sure what's the weather like on your side, but here in the south of Johannesburg, that is Lanesia, where we are headquartered, it's a nice, sunny, bright morning. Not sure what's it like in Durban. In any case, we do have Mulana Ahmed Waja in studios for the second clue this morning. Ji, Mulana.
1: Okay, Mulana. Okay, Mulana. So the very first clue that we gave earlier this morning after 7:30, we said this word, the meaning to the word is the joining together of different things or different parts, and it's forming into one. The second clue that we're giving the listeners is that this word can be used or is at times used in chemistry as well. So it's used in a whole lot of different fields. Even just general meaning, it'll give you a general meaning of things being joined together to form one. But even in chemistry, they use it there as well. So that's the second clue, that it's got a general use and it can be used in chemistry as well.
0: Wonderful. We'll catch up with you just after 8:30, inshallah, to get the third clue. Coming up shortly, you've got a very interesting interview lineup for you. We are going to be chatting to Uzair Paracha, and he has written a memoir, The Men Who Refused to Plead Guilty. This is the post-9/11 era. And he spent 17 years behind bars. And later on, he was acquitted. And he has, you know, basically captured his journey and the 17 years in his memoir. So we're going to be talking to him, inshallah, in this hour. And before that, we have our hadith discussion. And inshallah, towards 8:45, 8:50, we've got the drama series that continues on Radio Islam, One Stop Cash and Carry.
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Today's narration comes to you from Sahih al-Bukhari as well as Sahih Muslim, an authentic narration of the Prophet sallallahu alayhi wasallam, and it reads: ما بين بيتي ومنبري روضة من رياض الجنة ومنبري على حوضي. 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So, in this narration, the Prophet ﷺ highlights the importance and the significance of this area, which we popularly refer to as Riyadul Jannah. Riyadul Jannah, the garden from amongst the gardens of Jannah. What does this mean? When you do the interpretation, the classical scholars have interpreted this in two primary ways. The first one is, which Imam Nawawi rahmatullah alayh and the majority of scholars say, that garden from the gardens of Jannah means the literal meaning. That means on a day of Qiyamah, this will be incorporated with the rest of Jannah, this piece of land. Just as the black stone is from Jannah, Maqam al-Ibrahim is from Jannah, and likewise other aspects that we see in the world, this is also part of Jannah and it will be incorporated with the broader property of Jannah. The second interpretation that the ulama give is that it resembles the gardens of Jannah, meaning this is where the mercy of Allah descends. This is where tranquility is found. This is where the heart finds comfort. This is where knowledge is disseminated. This is where wahi comes down, meaning came down, and this is where worshippers flock. So that means it's a garden in that sense. But when you look at it, both opinions do not contradict one another. It's the same thing what they are saying, because if it is an actual garden of Jannah, then the actual gardens of Jannah also have the same features, where the mercy of Allah descend, where the hearts find tranquility, where a person will graze to his content. So in actual fact, both opinions are one and the same. That's the first thing. The second thing that is mentioned here is that my minbar is upon my hawd, meaning that my minbar is found at the periphery and at the entry point of Jannah, and it is, so tura, the word turatun is singular and tura is plural without the ta in the end. And my hawd, or meaning my pond, is on the periphery or the gateway of Jannah. So what does this mean? It means that my minbar, from where knowledge is disseminated, where the deen is taught, where the iman of the sahaba and the rest of the ummah is fortified, through this you are going to enter into Jannah, because my minbar is at the doorway or at the gateway. Because turatun also means bab, it is at the entry point of Jannah. So when you look at this place, it's a very mubarak place. As per this hadith of the Prophet sallallahu alaihi wasallam, it's not an ordinary place. And this is where the garden of Jannah lies, in this dunya, the dunya that we are living in. That is our connection to the year after. And because of the significance of this area, people flock from far and wide. People make nusuk appointments well in advance. People stand in long queues. People stand sometimes an hour or sometimes even longer than that, to enter into the gardens of Jannah, the garden of Jannah. And people get appointments at odd times also. Sometimes 1 a.m. in the morning, you get an appointment, and that does not deter any lover of the gardens of Jannah. And in fact, they look forward to that meeting, and they stand in the queue and they come through even 1 a.m. in the morning. So this is a very important place in the dunya, the garden of the gardens of Jannah. Now, when we look at the demarcation,
It's an important aspect to highlight here, that what is the demarcation of the Rawda, because not the entire area is the Rawda. Previously, when we used to go about, I'm thinking, when was it? About 10, 15 years ago when we used to visit, then they had a green carpet for the Rawda or the Riyadul Jannah area, and the rest of the masjid was in red, if you remember that period. It was easy to make out the dimensions and the entire area of the Rawda because of the two different colors. But now the entire masjid has the same color. From the beginning right to the end of the masjid, it's one in the same color carpet. So that does make it a bit confusing for the person. In simple terms, I will give you the demarcation here. Firstly, the ulama say you don't only take in one house. When the Prophet of Allah says, from my house, it is not only referred to the house of Aisha, but they say you extend the meaning of my house to all the wives of the Prophet sallallahu alaihi wasallam, which means if you're looking at it, where the curtained off area is, where the Prophet of Allah is resting, if you look at it on that side, in that direction, it would extend from the house of Aisha right till the Ustuwana of Wufud. Ustuwana means the pillar where the Prophet sallallahu alaihi wasallam used to receive the delegations. So that entire stretch would form part of the Rawda. That's the one direction. Then in the Qibla direction, you're looking at it from the house of Aisha right till the Mimbar, because that one is easy to determine because the Mimbar is clearly defined where it is, and the house of Aisha is also clearly defined where it is. There is a portion of Riyadul Jannah which is cordoned off, which is not accessible to the general public, and that's because of the security of where the Prophet of Allah is resting. So there is a portion of Riyadul Jannah that is basically not accessible. So that's the Qibla direction. Then when you come to the other side, from where the Mimbar is to where the Adhan platform is of the Muaddin, you know where that Adhan platform? From that area, then you cut through and connecting it back to where the pillar of Wufud is. Essentially, that is the area of Riyadul Jannah. I'm just trying to give you the simplest understanding and explanation. The reason being is that when they sneak you into Riyadul Jannah, most people end up on the periphery or just on the outer area of Riyadul Jannah and not realizing that that is not actually part of Riyadul Jannah. So that is important to keep in mind. I've given you the demarcation also. The other thing to keep in mind is that it's not your visit to the masjid of Rasulullah sallallahu alaihi wasallam does not hinge upon your visit to the Riyadul Jannah, meaning it's not as if your ziyara or your visit to Medina is incomplete. If you do get a chance, of course you must grab it with open hands. But not everybody will get a chance, especially if you're doing a repeat umrah in the same period or in the same year. It's highly possible that you might not get a second booking. So does that mean your trip is incomplete? No, by no means your trip is incomplete. This is just an added bonus to your trip if you get an opportunity to visit Riyadul Jannah. The third thing to keep in mind is that when you are into that area, basically you beautify your moments with dhikr, with Quran, tilawa, and if it is not makruh time, for example, it's not after Asr, then you can even read Salah. But if it is after Asr that your slot is given, then you can't read Salah at that time. The fourth thing to keep in mind is that your demeanor and your decorum when you are in that space. I often tell the people that, you know, you are basically meters away from where the Prophet of Allah is resting. It does not behove you to behave in an unruly manner. And what I mean by this is that when you do get into that space, people want to make the most out of it, and people have a good heart and good intention, and they want the best of their time. You come with good intentions, but the security guard, for whatever reason, he'll end up chasing you after
a very brief moment in that area. Sometimes in 2 minutes they chase you away, sometimes in 3 minutes, sometimes 5 minutes, sometimes longer, sometimes shorter. Just depends. But the point is that you must observe utmost respect for that space. It is the masjid of the Prophet sallallahu alaihi wasallam. It is the garden of Jannah, and few meters away the Habib sallallahu alaihi wasallam is resting there. Now, if you fight in there and shoving and pushing and being unruly, that is not good. That is absolutely uncalled for. And we understand that you've put in a lot of effort and a lot of planning has gone through for that particular journey of yours. And I often say to the people, Allah will reward you on your intention. Innamal a'malu bin niyat. If your intention is pure, your intention was to spend 1 or 2 hours there, Allah will still give you that reward, even if you just spend 5 minutes there. But you rather hold the dignity of that place, and you are respectable, and you conduct yourself in a way that is appropriate as a mu'min, especially as the lover of the Prophet sallallahu alaihi wasallam. So with that in mind, not every person will get a chance to get to the actual area of Riyadul Jannah, especially for the ladies, because for the ladies, you have a separate entrance from the rear or from the northern side of the masjid, and you enter and then basically you come out more or less the same way. So you don't even get the chance at times to get to the actual point of Riyadul Jannah. For the men, even if you don't get a chance, but at least when you are exiting Riyadul Jannah, you will exit from the front. So you will definitely get a chance to be right in front. You will definitely get a chance because they snake you out from the front of Riyadul Jannah. For the ladies, it's different. Whatever time and opportunity you get, you must maximize in the masjid of the Prophet sallallahu alaihi wasallam. It is not necessary that you have to be in the space when you're in Medina. If you do get a space, alhamdulillah. If you don't, then also it's fine. Innamal a'malu bin niyat.

0: In the years following the 9/11 attacks, thousands of lives were changed by the global war on terror. Among them was Uzair Paracha, a 23-year-old Pakistani businessman who was arrested in New York, convicted of providing material support to Al-Qaeda and sentenced to decades in prison. He spent 17 years behind bars, including time in some of America's harshest prisons, before his conviction was overturned as a manifest injustice, and all charges against him were dropped. In his memoir, The Man Who Refused to Plead Guilty, Paracha recounts his remarkable journey through wrongful imprisonment, resilience and faith, while also reflecting on the wider questions of justice, due process and the human cost of the post 9/11 era. Uzair Paracha joins us this morning to discuss his extraordinary story and the lessons he hopes readers will take from it and that people may benefit from his journey. Uzair, assalamu alaikum wa rahmatullahi wa barakatuh, and welcome to Radio Islam International.
1: Wa alaikum assalam wa rahmatullahi
0: wa barakatuh. Jazakallah khairan, Uzair, for joining us this morning. It's a pleasure to have you on board. So, The Man Who Refused to Plead Guilty, this is both a deeply personal one and also a reflection on one of the most turbulent periods in recent history. What compelled you to tell your story now, and why did this feel like the right time to write the book?
1: When I came back, I really wanted to just look forward and try to rebuild my life. But it was quite obvious that the world was not looking ahead, but focused on my past and not letting me move ahead in life. And so I felt that I was always having to explain myself. So I thought that an easier way to do that is just to write a book and tell people, well, why not just read the book, or why not refer to information that's available in public forums, in order to not to always have to explain myself, whether it was in trying to find work or any part of me trying to get back into society. So that was my humble effort in order to clarify the truth.
0: Indeed, indeed. The title is incredibly striking. You refused every plea bargain, you know, despite knowing it could mean spending many more years in prison. Why was refusing to plead guilty so important to you, and what does the title represent beyond your own experience?
1: Well, I have to admit first of all that the title was suggested by somebody after having read the book earlier on in the process. But I think it does reflect the main theme of those 17 years in which I was constantly trying to hold on to this one thing, which was just something between me and Allah subhanahu wa ta'ala. I made istikhara on this issue. And I will say that I am not the only person who was not guilty, who was in the prison system, but I was just somebody who refused to plead guilty in spite of being innocent of the charges that I was accused of. So it was just something based on my istikhara, based on prayers that I had made, that I felt I had to hold on to that. That was my struggle.
0: Now, looking back to 2003, when you were first arrested at the age of 23, what do you remember most about those first days, and how quickly did you realize that the gravity of what you were facing?
1: I think that even before I was arrested, when I was being interrogated, and the mentality that the interrogators had, it seemed like they were all pretty much inspired from Hollywood movies and worst case scenarios, and the fact that they were being paid to be suspicious. Nobody was going to reward them for saying, you know what, there's nothing wrong here, there's nothing to see here, let's just move on, let's just focus on actual real problems that we might have to face. No, they were being paid to look at everything with the most suspicious eyes. And the problem is that most people who are arrested on charges like mine are arrested on conspiracy charges, which basically means you haven't done anything wrong. You were thinking of doing something wrong. And that means it's something that's very hard to prove, because they claim to be going into your mind without anything physical to support that. And you have to say, no, my mind was not thinking that. It's a very hard thing. It's a very hard burden to prove.
0: Indeed. Now, one of the most compelling parts of the book describes the FBI interrogations, the psychological pressure, and your years in solitary confinement. Was it emotionally difficult to revisit those experiences while writing? And were there chapters that were particularly painful to put on paper?
1: I think that every part of it was very difficult. But I think the most difficult parts, obviously, were the many years in which the world had pretty much condemned me and written me off as just this evil person, and absolutely no benefit of doubt based on the evidence or based on the circumstances or anything else. And I remembered how in the eyes, in the perception of the entire world, I had become this boogeyman. And yes, there's a certain catharsis that came in the last parts in which at least in a legal sense, I had been vindicated and a court of law had kind of admitted that I was innocent. But obviously there is this sadness that comes with the fact that it took too long and the fact that just because the same court said that I'm innocent, it doesn't mean that the system itself is validated as a just system. The system itself is actually quite unjust. I'm just somebody who decided to be just too stubborn and keep fighting until I actually was able to prove my innocence.
0: You know, Uzair, 17 years is an incredibly long time to lose. How did you even begin to cope with the passage of time while imprisoned for a crime you maintain you did not commit?
1: That's a very good question. I think that the entirety of it was a blessing from Allah subhanahu wa ta'ala. I remember the first night I was with another prisoner, and he was telling me about the various opportunities that people have in prison. They can learn about music, and they can do this, and various activities. And I was actually looking forward to that. The problem was that they put me in solitary confinement, and I was restricted from any type of program that anybody else would have been on. And so one of the few things that I had was the Quran and basically turning towards the religion because I was not practicing. I barely used to attend the Jum'ah prayer. And so I was kind of pushed in the right direction rather than actively chose to be in the right direction. And that, I think, really helps to preserve my mind, not just my spirit, but even my mind, in the sense that I was able to recite the Quran, to memorize the Quran, to learn from people who were around me. And I just kept going in that direction. But it was really a push from Allah subhanahu wa ta'ala rather than me taking the right step.
0: Yes, and building on that point, I see that throughout the book, your faith emerges as a constant source of strength. How did your relationship with Allah evolve during those years? And how central is the spiritual journey to understanding your story?
1: Yes, okay, that's actually a very good story, and maybe that's something for an entire other book, because I didn't emphasize too much on that, because for one reason, it's more of a personal story, but also because there was the legal aspect that I felt that I really needed to focus on. But yes, that's a whole other conversation in which the blessing that Allah subhanahu wa ta'ala bestowed upon me and the relationship that I had, there were so many incidents in which things were completely beyond me. And Allah subhanahu wa ta'ala just gave me an opportunity. I happened to be in the right place at the right time to avail the right opportunity, allow me to become closer to Allah subhanahu wa ta'ala.
0: Subhanallah. And indeed, your memoir raises broader questions about justice, fear, torture, due processes, and the legal climate after 9/11. What conversations do you hope readers will have after finishing the book?
1: Allah subhanahu wa ta'ala in Surah Al-Hujurat, He says, Ya ayyuha alladhina amanu in ja'akum fasiqun binaba'in. O you who believe, if a fasiq, if a evildoer comes to you with some type of news, then verify it. Now this is what Allah subhanahu wa ta'ala says in the case of a fasiq. Unfortunately, we are talking about a source of information like CNN and BBC that have taken the status of Bukhari and Muslim in our minds as absolute truth. But the truth of the matter is that if we are supposed to verify from a Muslim who is a fasiq, an evildoer, then how much greater is the burden when it comes to sources that have been proven time and time again to be lying for a specific agenda? So all I would request is that people read the book and realize that the truth is not on their side. They don't mind lying about things. It is proven time and time again, obviously in the case of Gaza, but this is something that's absolutely not new. It's just that now it's becoming easier to expose. And with that, I hope that they realize that they have, and that our, this ummah has Muslim brothers and sisters whose character, whose reputation has completely been ruined by these people, but they deserve that their stories should be looked into, and they've been given the benefit of doubt, and they've been given a chance as a part of this ummah in order that the truth should be known about us, and also that we should be given a chance to become a part of the greater ummah, because in many ways we're kind of ostracized. Nobody wants to associate with us. Nobody wants to, us to be a part of their lives. People kind of keep us in the corner, and maybe they want to have lunch with us, but they don't want any serious association with us. But I want them to give us a chance and consider us as ordinary people who went through extraordinary circumstances, and try to treat us like brothers and sisters, their Muslim brothers and sisters.
0: Indeed. So, Uzair, after your conviction was overturned and all charges were dropped, what was it like stepping back into the world that had changed so dramatically during those 17 years?
1: Well, in some ways, I was blessed because I came out around the time that COVID was starting to spread. In fact, it was the same week. So in a lot of ways, the world kind of adjusted according to the way my life used to be. And in spite of that, it felt like there were 6-10 radio stations going off in my head at the same time. There was so much that I had to relearn. I hadn't crossed the street in 17 years. I hadn't even gotten a chance to speak my own language, Urdu, in 17 years properly. I mean, I barely had a chance. There were very few people I could speak to in my own language. So I had to relearn everything. I didn't know how to use a phone. I hadn't chosen what I wanted to eat, what clothes I wanted to wear. The number of clothes that I could even wear was so restricted. So even basic decisions that a little bit at a time we adjust to and we barely even notice, I had to make all those decisions overnight. So everything was an adjustment.
0: Indeed. And how did your family cope throughout those years, and what role did their support play in helping you remain steadfast?
1: I would rather say that my family, especially my immediate family, were as much victims of the situation as I myself was, because of my situation and me being in jail, that thing came with the package. I was in jail, I was discriminated as a prisoner on a terrorism case. But in the case of my family, they were being discriminated against because they were the family of a terrorist, so to speak. And my family was a typical middle-class family. My brothers and sisters used to go to good schools, and they were just part of the average middle-class family in Karachi. So everybody treated them so differently just because of my situation. I've mentioned that my father was in a similar situation. He was actually in Guantanamo Bay. So everybody used to say, you know, their father, their brother, they're a bunch of terrorists. I remember that my brother, I think some people in his class, they basically said that our parents told us to stay away from you because your father blows up things. So it just came across in every part of our lives. It didn't matter. My family was being harassed by government institutions that were under pressure. They were being harassed by society as a whole. Everybody was discriminating against them.
0: Indeed. Finally, Uzair, when readers close the final page of the book or your memoir, The Men Who Refuse to Plead Guilty, what is the one message you hope that stays with them long after they finish the book?
1: That's a good question. I think that I really hope that they come to the conclusion that I was just an ordinary person like them who went through extraordinary circumstances, and that something like this could happen to anybody. And I hope that with that, they see me just as somebody that they can relate to, and not as something like, you know, when some tragedies happen, people look at somebody who's been through that almost as if they've gotten something that's contagious. So they try to keep a distance. But please do not keep a distance from us. We are Muslims like you. We went through something bad, and we will pray for you. Please love us as your Muslim brothers and sisters who have been through extraordinary circumstances, and maybe we need your help. And I'm not talking about financial help necessarily. I'm just talking about the fact that in just being treated as your family.
0: Indeed. You know, I leave you with the quote of Allama Iqbal. I see you say you are Urdu speaking. وقابی روح جب بیدار ہوتی ہے جوانوں میں نظر آتی ہے ان کو اپنی منزل آسمانوں میں. I think it fits your journey quite well in terms of what you've been through and how far you have come. Uzair, jazakallah khairan for your time. Much appreciated on Radio Islam International. Assalamu alaikum wa rahmatullahi wa barakatuh.
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0: Ji Mulana Ahmed Waja, what is the third clue?
3: Ji Mulana, so the third clue that we're giving the listeners today is that it's a word in a word. So in this word, you'll find a word which is a type of a rock. It is a type of a rock. But it's something that we use. You probably think a rock, so where do we use rocks? It's something that we do use from time to time.
0: I just want an emerald.
3: No, Manana, we're not that valuable. Something much cheaper than that.
0: Something much cheaper, okay. 072-786-1548.
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0: Ji Mulana, what are the people saying? Which rocks are they pulling out?
3: Let's see, Mulana. Thus far, we've got two correct answers, right? Somebody gives us the word now, silicate. Nope, that is not the correct answer. Geode. I don't even know what that means, but that is not the correct answer. And then, let's see, there's other, there's a few other answers that came through as well. Okay, here's quite a few words. Amalgamate, synthesize, confluence, synthesis, fusion, conjugation, chelation, combination. None of those there are correct. Okay, those are basically the words that did come through for today. Let's see, there's one, two more that have come through now. Conglomerate, nope, that is not the correct answer. Compound, that is not the correct answer either. Carbonate, also incorrect. And I suppose that's where we're going to have to leave it for today, Mona. Two correct answers to the word that we were looking for. The word that we were looking for, not a very difficult or very funny sounding word, it's the word coalesce. The word coalesce.
0: Coalesce.
3: C-O-A-L-E-S-C-E. C-O-A-L-E-S-C-E. Coalesce. Coalesce refers to the coming together, the merging, the uniting, the joining of different things into a single whole or into a body, into a system. It can refer to different things. It could refer to ideas. It could refer to groups. It could refer to even droplets of water coalescing together. So it's got a whole lot of different things. The rock that we were talking of, very simple, the word coal, C-O-A-L, coal. Coal is a combustible piece of rock. So that was the third clue. Anyway, the word we were looking for, Marana, was the word coalesce. Two correct answers, alhamdulillah.
0: Jazakallah khairan, Marana Ahmed Waja. Lovely being in your company. Tomorrow we shall catch up with you, inshallah.
3: Inshallah.
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1: Mr. Mo, boss man, just the person I needed.
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2: Enough!
1: Both of you.
3: Yeah, this thing looks complicated.
2: He is going to ruin everything I worked so hard for.
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0: Previously on Welcome to One Stop Cash and Carry, Ahmed reflected on the early days of the store, remembering how he once embraced change by introducing new touchscreen tills. During that time, he placed great trust in a young and ambitious employee, Kabir. Ahmed believed that Kabir would one day help lead the business. But in the present, Ahmed receives devastating news. Kabir has joined a rival store and is secretly convincing One Stop staff to leave with the promise of better salaries and a brighter future. This revelation sparks fresh tension between Ahmed and Farhan, with both blaming each other for the growing dissatisfaction among staff. As emotions exploded, Mustafa warned them that unless they stop fighting and work together, One Stop Cash and Carry could lose everything. Now with staff morale collapsing and Kabir threatening the future of the business, Ahmed and Farhan must decide whether they can unite before it's too late. In today's episode, we see Ahmed, Farhan and Mustafa putting a plan in place to address the challenges they are experiencing.
2: I still can't believe it. I still can't believe Kabir would do this.
7: Believe it, Ahmed. Because while we sit here shocked, he is out there recruiting our staff.
8: We need to stop reacting emotionally and deal with the actual problem.
2: Okay, Farhan. And what exactly is the actual problem according to you?
8: Staff morale, communications, structure. People feel uncertain and Kabir is using that against us.
2: Oh, so now suddenly he's become some mastermind. Everything he knows, he learned it from me.
8: He is using our gaps against us. He is doing this because he understands what people want to hear right now.
7: Farhan has a point. Staff are nervous. Something, One Stop, is unstable.
2: I mean, come on. We have survived worse scenarios before than this. I mean, look at COVID. COVID-19 was such a huge hit for some of us. Somehow, alhamdulillah, I managed to ensure everyone still got paid on time. I took care of my people, and I'm still taking care of them.
8: Yes, we need to look at changing our approach there. People want growth, feedback, opportunity. They want to feel seen. They want to matter there. How do we make our people feel that they matter?
2: I've always looked after my staff. They are seen to me.
8: I know you have, but the business has grown bigger now. We can't manage relationships informally anymore. Kabir is proof of that.
7: The truth is, we have been operating on loyalty for years. But loyalty without systems eventually cracks.
8: We need proper HR processes.
2: Human resources. Since when did One Stop become a corporate office?
8: This is not about becoming corporate. It is about creating structure. Staff need a safe way to raise concerns. They need performance reviews, growth plans, and training.
7: Ah, he's right, Ahmed. Look, I do the books. And from a financial perspective, retaining staff is cheaper than constantly replacing them.
2: And so does training. That also costs money too.
8: Losing experienced staff can cost us more. Kabir is offering people promises. We need to offer them a future.
2: Look, I've always looked out for my people. And I will continue looking out for my people. So let me hear, Farhan. What's your plan?
8: We introduce monthly staff meetings. We create proper department supervisors. We offer training workshops so employees can upskill themselves. I know how you believe in giving people a chance there. Most of our staff in the warehouse are school leavers. But the reality is that we offer them growth and opportunity. They will want to grow with us.
7: Ah, yes. I love the sound of that, Farhan. I mean, we can introduce even internal promotions and incentives because most of our floor staff stopped at a certain point. So staff need to believe that they can grow inside this company of ours.
2: And you both really believe that this will stop them from leaving? Come on.
8: Dad, the reality is, if that they want to leave, we can't stop them at all. No plan is perfect, but right now the staff need reassurance. They need to see leadership working together.
7: Ahmed, this is bigger than Kabir now. The business is changing. Either we adapt, or our competitors will continue pulling our people away.
2: Farhan, you sound just like me years ago, when I brought in the first touchscreen tills everyone thought I was losing my mind.
7: Oh yeah, I remember that. Shanaz nearly resigned that week also.
2: People feared change then too. And maybe I forgot that adapting is the reason this business survived so long.
8: Dad, I'm not trying to erase what you built.
2: I know. I just... you know what, this tumor and everything, it just made me feel like it made it feel like I was almost losing what I built.
8: Dad, I didn't want to make you feel this way.
2: It's not you, son. I can be difficult. I know I can be difficult. Okay, all right. Let us speak to the staff together.
0: Following their discussion and finalizing the way forward, Ahmed and Farhan decide to host a meeting with staff that afternoon to discuss the way forward.
2: Thank you all for gathering here. I know and I do understand that there has been some tension lately. And yes, you'll have heard rumors. And I know some of you have these concerns about the future of this business. The reason why I've called you all here is that Farhan and I are here to hear those concerns. And as you know, my health, I'm taking some time to tend to it and to attend to it. Farhan, my son, he has some new and creative ways to take our business, that is One Stop Cash and Carry, to different places, to different heights. And I know, just as you have supported me through all the years, your loyalty means a lot to me. You will support him. Farhan, my son, please come.
8: Thank you, Dad. Over the next few months, we'll be introducing new systems to better support staff, proper HR structures, training opportunities, development programs.
9: Training for everyone?
8: Yes, everyone, especially old staff. Nobody is being left behind.
7: Guys, we are investing in this team because this business cannot succeed without its people.
9: And what about promotions? Sometimes it feels like people work hard for years and nothing changes.
8: That is something we want to improve. We are creating more growth opportunities inside the company.
2: And many of you have worked with me from the inception. Some of you have watched One Stop grow from a tiny store in the alley that we had. And today, this massive cash and carry that provides for many families. And I never ever want any one of you to feel that you are unappreciated and unseen.
9: Then why are people saying the business is struggling?
2: You don't have to listen to people. Every business faces challenge. Every business faces challenges. You all might not know about it, but challenges does not mean defeat. And yes, the rumors will spread faster than the truth. You know that. Lies spread faster than the truth.
8: That is why we want to communicate more openly with all of you from now on.
2: Maybe, just maybe, the change can feel uncomfortable at first. And yes, I do understand that better than anyone, but this business has survived. Because why? We have adapted when we needed to.
9: So we are not closing down?
2: Closing down? Closing down. We will never close down. This business established for the past 30 years, One Stop is not going anywhere.
8: In fact, we plan to grow stronger.
7: But for that to happen, we need everyone pulling together.
2: This business, together with y'all, was built like a family. Many of you have been with me since we cut the ribbon and opened our door for the first time. And our families face difficult moments sometimes, but we will move forward together. And if any one of you feel tempted to think or see that the grass is greener on the other side, me, I won't stop you. But let me assure you, my intentions will always be there to keep my people happy. All right, that's enough from me.
8: Thank you, team. And always, my door is open if you need to talk.
0: 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Tune into our next episode of Welcome to One Stop Cash and Carry to find out.
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Assalamu alaikum wa rahmatullahi wa barakatuh. Welcome to Radio Islam International with me, Sister Faiza Munshi, on this Wednesday morning on the New Horizons program. Today we're talking about breaking the cycle of trauma. Yes, a lot of difficult topics sometimes on a Wednesday morning, but I think it's something that is so essentially important, you know. We're talking about this topic that explores we're exploring this topic because it really touches countless lives, often in ways we don't immediately recognize. When it comes to breaking the cycle of trauma, we always want to look at what trauma actually is. And inshallah, with my guest later in the program, that's the starting point, is being able to understand what trauma is and why it sits in our bodies, how it impacts us, and what are ways in which we can move forward from it. But I think in order to break something, you got to understand what it is first. And trauma isn't always the result of one life-changing event. Sometimes it develops quietly through difficult childhood experiences. Sometimes you may have the most perfect, alhamdulillah, beautiful childhood, but then you may go into get into unhealthy relationships and trauma could develop then. Because a lot of people tend to look at trauma and think it's a lot of the time, you know, it's from childhood experiences. It could be at any point in time in your life. There could be a loss that you can't deal with, a tragic loss. There could be neglect. There could be prolonged stress, life stress, financial stress. And we're going to get into it, inshallah, and, you know, find out, do all of these things sit in the avenue of trauma? And when it's left unaddressed, these experiences can influence the way we think, the way we communicate, the way we parent is a big one. I mean, we've spoken about in the past in different programs with regard to generational trauma, intergenerational trauma as well. And those are things in terms of parenting, trust, trusting others. It feeds into our lives. So trauma is not something that just disappears. It's something that, you know, you experience and then it feeds into the rest of your life. And even in terms of how we see ourselves, how we trust ourselves, how we, you know, how we relate to the world is really a big part. So without realizing it, the pain can be passed from one generation to the next. And that's often called intergenerational trauma. Like I said, we've spoken about that in the past in programs, a very big part. But in order to be able to, you know, take away intergenerational trauma, every individual has to deal with their trauma by themselves. In order to be able to move from that space of trauma to healing, you've got to look after your own. You've got to look after your own healing before you can look after the next generation's healing. The encouraging news is that the cycles can be broken, and you know, healing is possible with awareness, support, and very intentional choices. Individuals and families can begin to create healthier patterns. You know, you want healthier patterns, you want stronger relationships, you want brighter futures. We want to be able to know that the journey may not always be easy, but every step towards healing has the power to impact not only our own lives, but the lives of those that come after us. And I think that's really key, being able to understand that we're not going to pass on our trauma, our pain, our, you know, it's really, really important to be able to understand where trauma comes from, how we're going to deal with it, how we're not going to pass it on. And also, it's not just about passing it on. Let's be honest, everyone wants to live a fulfilled life. Everyone wants to live a life where they know they can trust their partners, they can, you know, treat their children in a fair way because they've dealt with their own difficulties and their own challenges. And to guide us, inshallah, through this important conversation, we're going to be joined in a few minutes by Nasira Sirat, who has a background in psychology, child and youth development, and education. She's both a teacher and a wellness counselor who believes in meeting people where they are and creating a compassionate space for growth and healing. So we're going to take a break for an ad and to get my guest on, inshallah, and we'll speak to Nasira in a couple of minutes. And like I said, just dissecting this issue of trauma and how do we deal with it, how do we move forward from it. For now, a short break. Stay tuned.

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0: Assalamu alaikum wa rahmatullahi wa barakatuh. Welcome back. My guest on the line is Sister Nasira Sirat. Assalamu alaikum wa rahmatullahi wa barakatuh to you.
1: Walaikum salam.
0: Jazakallah for being with us. Thank you for making the time to be on Radio Islam International. Before we start, I know I introduced you in terms of your bio, but can you tell us a little bit about what you're really passionate about in terms of the work you do? And then we can get into the program on breaking the cycles of trauma.
1: Okay. So my passion is working with a variety of people. I started off with kids and then moved on into adults. I just want to try and make a difference in people's lives.
0: So we're talking about trauma today, a big topic. To begin, when we people hear the word trauma, Nasira, they often think of like major life events, right? And I mean, normally a trauma would be, a major life event would create trauma. But from your perspective and the work that you do, what is trauma and how can it show up in everyday life without people even realizing it?
1: You see, you're right in saying that when we think of trauma, we think of big events like war, abuse, like any major accident, right? Those aren't certainly traumatic experiences, but what we tend to forget is that there are little things that can cause trauma within us as well. So trauma is actually less about the event itself and more about how our mind and body experiences things that happen. It develops when something overwhelms our ability to cope and leaves us feeling unsafe, powerless, and unsupported. So it can come like from a single event. It can also develop over time through experiences such as emotional neglect, growing up in constant conflict, bullying, losing a loved one, and living under ongoing stress. Often people don't realize that they're carrying trauma because it becomes their normal. So it may show up constantly in like people-pleasing behaviors, struggling to trust others, difficulty regulating emotions, anxiety, perfectionism, avoiding conflict, always feeling like they're not enough. Those are all trauma responses that we don't always realize is a result of trauma that we've experienced in a more subtle way. So sometimes these things, we're simply like this, we just think it's a normal behavior, but in reality, it's our nervous system that's trying to protect us, and it's been trying to protect us for many, many years.
0: When it comes to, I mean, when you're saying this, it's making me think about the fact, like, as you're talking, you know, we say we people pleasers, or we try too hard, or we maybe perhaps introvert, extrovert, all of those, we tend to say a lot of the time that, oh, that's a personality

0: just who you are. We all have the ability to be the best version of ourselves. We don't always realize these little things that affect the way that we respond to who we are and how we carry ourselves into the world. Until something, like, I think you reach a point in your life, like a major event, where you're like, this can't be normal, or this can't be it, and you start questioning. And until then, you won't realize all those little things that built up to you becoming this version of yourself.
1: I always say, I think when we get to adulthood, it's like, and particularly within parenting, we live a life on such an autopilot that we don't even know who we are. At some point, if you do stop, and like you're mentioning now, to try and question what is this, and you know, you almost come to the point of who am I really, and what has actually got me to this point. And I think that's why these conversations on radio are so important, to be able to understand where and how we need to, you know, come to the point of breaking these cycles of trauma. Because I think about the next generation, and if we were to just live on this autopilot, carrying on, you know, continuing with the behaviors we can, because I'm sure trauma creates, and we'll talk as we go, trauma also creates personality traits that are not pleasant to live with. You know, somebody may become very harsh in their nature, and that's where the intergenerational trauma kind of affects a lot of people. But like, until we stop, and one day when we actually stop, like you mentioned, it's a bit of a harsh impact on a person to realize that you've been living this life, but you're really not questioning, you know, what's actually gotten you to this point in the first place. And I think that's why this conversation of breaking the cycle of trauma is so important, Asira. So many of us hear the phrase breaking the cycle of trauma. What does that actually mean, you know, in terms of breaking that cycle? And why is it so often so difficult for people to recognize that they're actually repeating unhealthy patterns?
0: So breaking the cycle means becoming aware that of the patterns that have been passed down through generations, and constantly consciously choosing a healthier way of responding. So many of the patterns aren't intentional. We often parent the way we were parented, or communicate the way we were communicated to, or the model that we were exposed to. And we cope in the ways that we also know. So we think it's normal because this is what we've known all of our life. Until, again, you sit back and you're like, but is this actually normal? So it's like criticism, silence, anger, emotional distance were normal growing up. We may not even realize that those behaviors are unhealthy because they've become familiar. And change is never something that's easy for humans. So awareness is your first tipping point, and it's the most powerful step. Once you recognize that there's a pattern here, then you can start to begin to replace those behaviors with more healthier habits. It takes a lot of patience, a lot of support, a lot of self-compassion, and also you need to consciously make that effort to make this change. So it isn't about blaming previous generations, because everybody's doing the best that they possibly can with the tools that they have and the knowledge that they have. But it's about understanding where these patterns come from while taking responsibility for changing what we can. I see a lot of people take the changing the patterns also to the extreme. You know, where they want to be the complete opposite of what they experience in their life. Okay, it requires a bit of balance, because you need to find that what's going to work for you in a healthy way. Because you, at the end of the day, you don't want to be, I'm just going to use parenting as an example, right? You don't want to give your children all the freedom in the world with no consequences. There needs to be a balance, because you are always reprimanded. So you need to find that balance. You need to find what works for you and see what is a healthy way forward in breaking cycles.
1: You have to come in there. But you said that, and it made me think about something, because these days I often hear parents say, I want to give my children everything I didn't have. And then the other conversation tends to come up about how entitled our children have become. So it's almost like we're creating this tug of war between us and our children, because we have these conversations about, I want to give my children everything I never had. I don't want them to go through any difficulties because I was shouted at, whatever it is, right? Whatever parenting style we use. And I know we're using parenting here, but I think it's one of the most important spaces of trauma, and how trauma actually tends to manifest itself in a close relationship is in that parenting relationship. But how often have you had where, you know, people come to you and say, I wanted to give my children everything that I never had, and now I'm sitting with a child that's just impossible to deal with?
0: That happens really often. And I don't think it's not done in a way that you end up with it, you want to end up in that result.

0: as a parent, you want to do the best that you possibly can for your child. But not realizing that sometimes it leads to a sense of entitlement, and it's going to end up being a problem in the long run. Because at the end of the day, we are here to raise children who are going to be respectful and resilient adults. And we, as parents, it's very difficult. You don't always know if you're doing the right thing. You have to just try the best that you can. But there's a lot of wisdom that the old people also bring to us that we need to take forward. I mean, we don't take things as extreme as we used to back then, but I mean, there has to be boundaries, there has to be consequences that come into play, because your children need to be able to survive without you as well. And that's what we need to build and instill within them.
1: Absolutely. I think for us and for me once, the realization, it's not about the, we need the wisdom of what they've, you know, passed down. But I think we've also developed our own very short, very frustrated nature of parenting because of how busy lives have become. So we can't blame it on, you know, just on the previous generations. It's what we've also taken on, you know, in terms of life. But when we look at childhood experiences, now, you know, coming to this aspect of trauma, and a lot of people talk about childhood experiences and the trauma from childhood experiences. For those who've had childhood experiences that have been traumatic, how do those experiences shape the way the adults we become? You know, can you maybe share some examples of how maybe unresolved childhood trauma may affect relationships, parenting, self-worth, all of these very important parts of life? So how does that childhood trauma then seep down into us as adults and the kind of self-worth and parenting styles, etc., that we have?
0: Okay, so I have a lot of clients that come in and they have these aha moments when they look back on their childhood to see where these patterns come from. So it's sort of like a blueprint, if you want to look at it that way, of how we understand ourselves in the world. As children, we learn whether the world feels safe, whether your emotions matter, whether you feel worthy of love, right, from the way that you are treated as a child. So if you're a child that you grow up like constantly feeling criticized, ignored, emotionally unsafe, you may grow into an adult who struggles with confidence and fears, rejections, or finds it difficult to trust others. Sometimes, like in relationships, unresolved trauma might come up, like becoming overly attached to your partner or pushing people away. Some people avoid vulnerability or they expect abandonment. So you self-sabotage in that sense. In parenting, many parents generally want to do better than their own parents did, but under stress, they may react in familiar ways that their parents did as well. And I think putting that pressure of trying to be the opposite of your parents also adds to the pain that you have. Like you said earlier, our lives are so busy, we're working, we've got a lot on our plate, and now you want to add the pressure of trying to be completely different to your parents, whereas you could try to just be the best possible version of yourself. The encouraging part is that awareness allows you to pause and choose differently. Instead of just reacting, you respond. You take time to decide how you are going to respond to a situation. And I think that's what's important. And that's what we're losing today because, like you said earlier, life is so busy. Everybody's working. I mean, we hardly even have time to visit friends and family. Life has changed drastically from when we were kids to now. And we have to adapt to it and try to give the best versions of ourselves to everyone else around us and to our children.
1: And, you know, I think this today, in days gone by, you know, you had closer communities. You had people living close to you that were either family or close friends. And if you had a bad day with your parents, you could just go to the aunt next door and have a conversation with her. It wasn't this big thing. Where now, when there's issues within the home, you know, there's, kids don't have that safe space to go. I may be wrong in this, but I feel like we had those communities, we had those extended villages that were raising us as children. We could go to the neighbors, we could go to friends, you could, you know, there was a lot of that. And this, we become very nuclear families, which means the parenting now sits literally only with the parents and not with the village any longer. And so if the parents are not healed, the parents have not had some sort of help in terms of dealing with their trauma. This is why I think we're seeing so much of now the conversation on intergenerational trauma, because, you know, there isn't that buffer. There is no buffer for our children. And a lot of people worry about the fact that, you know, they were raised a certain way. They're destined to repeat those patterns. They're destined to repeat those same behaviors. We want to talk today about whether the change is possible, right? right? Yes, we've been perhaps you've been raised, or you've had a trauma, you've had some sort of a relationship where, you know, you've created this trauma has become a part of you. Is change really possible? And what does a healing journey typically look like for somebody who's trying to break that cycle of trauma?
0: Okay, absolutely. Healing is possible. Change is possible. Our brains remain capable of learning throughout life, and our nervous system can heal. But it takes a conscious effort. It takes hard work. It takes time. Because remember, you don't get to this point overnight. It takes time for you to get to the point where you feel like, I can't do this anymore. So healing doesn't mean you forgetting the past or pretending that it didn't happen. To be honest, trauma, grief, those things don't ever fully leave you as a person, but you learn to cope with it better over time in a more healthier manner, and it doesn't impact you as much as it would have previously. So it means like learning that the past it no longer has control over your present and your future. So it usually begins with you recognizing your own patterns, understanding where these patterns come from, learning healthier coping strategies, and processing painful experiences. That's probably the hardest part. And then gradually building new habits from there. So there will be setbacks in your healing journey. It's not linear at all. There's going to be a lot of ups and downs. You have to just prosper through and be resilient through it. So every time you choose to have a healthier response, you're literally strengthening a new pathway in the brain. Because that's how develops good habits or bad habits are developed. Habits are developed by you practicing something and developing those pathways in your brain. So progress is more important than perfection. So you have to just be patient with yourself and the journey and the process, and take it step by step, day by day.
1: I think it's so important for us to be able to recognize what you said now is so important. And I think it's something that we must be conscious of, is that we're not looking for perfection. You know, we're not looking for making sure that everything is perfect, but being able to just be better than we were perhaps the day before, the year before, or through some sort of difficult experiences. I think it's a very important topic that we're looking at in terms of breaking cycles of trauma. And it's something that, you know, can even run so deep when we talk about things like abuse. We're going to take a short break right now. When we come back, we'll look more about, we'll talk more about this aspect of breaking the cycles of trauma. For now, a short ad break. Stay tuned.
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1: Assalamu alaikum wa rahmatullahi wa barakatuh. Welcome back to Radio Islam International with me, Sister Faiza Munshi, on this Wednesday morning on the New Horizons program. Today we're with Sister Nasira Sira talking about breaking the cycle of trauma. Nasira, welcome back once again.
0: Exactly.
1: So Nasira, when we're talking about earlier about, you know, trauma and how it shows up, you mentioned about the nervous system. I just want to briefly talk about that, because I think sometimes we mention certain things in the program and it may not be something that's very obvious to ourselves or to the listeners. When you talk about the fact that trauma affects the nervous system, how does it actually show up and what does it mean to the regular person, to the layman?
0: Okay. Nervous system is something we really need to look after. We don't notice it soon enough that trauma or something in our life is affecting it. It's things like just having like being out of breath or an eye twitching or waking up in the middle of the night, not sleeping well. You know, it's your mind working overtime. It really impacts your nervous system, which then also impacts your health. It can show up in autoimmune illnesses or getting sick more often, getting more pain, more fatigue. You find all of those responses come up when your nervous system is affected. And normally we don't realize it until our body goes into like a really severe
1: bad state.
0: Fight or flight stage. Yeah.
1: Yeah. Yeah. I think a lot of people then start when there's body. I mean, I've had this conversation with so many people who go, you know, joint pain, not sleeping, and to the point where they've already taken sleeping pills to sleep before they even looked at whether their nervous system is dysregulated and going through any sort of difficulty through any because of trauma or whatever it is that they've experienced in the past. Now, for someone listening today who is beginning to realize that they may be carrying a lot of unresolved trauma, what are some of the first practical, healthy steps that they can take towards healing? And or maybe the first question should be, how do you recognize that you have some sort of unresolved trauma? And then the follow-up from that would be, you know, where do we start to start the healing journey, and how do we start recognizing and moving forward from it?
0: Okay. So recognizing that you have a trauma response or that you have some sort of unresolved trauma within yourself is thinking about yourself as a person, like thinking about, is this normal? Is this making me feel better? Am I feeling on edge? Am I feeling relaxed? Am I overreacting? You know, when you start to catch yourself and you feel like this behavior is not good for me, doesn't feel good to me, it's affecting the way I carry myself in a day-to-day basis and how I am towards other people in a day-to-day basis, that's when you start to realize patterns that there's something in me that's unresolved that I need to work with, and I'm not happy about this within myself. So firstly, it's just about acknowledging without shame that there is something that I need to work through. So healing requires a lot of honesty and self-compassion. It's not an easy journey. Some practical steps you can take is becoming curious about your emotional reactions instead of judging yourself. Journaling to identify recurring thoughts and triggers, learning about trauma through reliable sources, and then building some sort of healthy routine, like sleep routine, getting some exercise in, some mild mindfulness, speaking to a counselor, psychologist, turning to Allah. I mean, we've been given the gift of Salah 5 times a day for us to just pause and reflect. Are we using it the way we're supposed to be using it? Those are things that we can use in our day-to-day life as steps to get into a better state of mind. So it's not about thinking.
1: Yeah. Sorry, man. Do you think oftentimes we don't recognize unresolved trauma? We don't recognize that we've become, you know, as people that we don't want to be, because we love to blame others for who we are. We have to blame, you know, someone else. They need to fix themselves. So we don't want to do the work on ourselves because it's hard. You know, if you have to start recognizing that you have a problem, that you have unresolved trauma, then like you said, the journey is going to be hard. You're going to have to self-reflect, do self-introspection. So is it oftentimes we don't go through a healing journey because we want to just blame our problems on someone else?
0: Gee, it's the easier route to just blame it on someone else and then move on. It's not to say that someone hasn't caused you trauma, but I mean, you are responsible for how you take that. You are responsible for the way that you react to it, and you can choose to be better from it. And that's on you as a person.
1: Yeah, I think that comes to the point of how are we then showing up in the world, and what are we doing to others in the process? Because if we're unhealed, there's no chance that we are going to be kind and compassionate. And, you know, if unhealed trauma shows up in so many different ways, from being, like you mentioned, you start noticing you're more snappy, or you speak rudely, or you just don't have the patience any longer with your own children or even with your parents and those around you. So I think the idea is to be able to move in a direction for ourselves. It's not really about others when we talk about the unresolved trauma and breaking the cycle. And I think that's why the conversation today is so important, because it's a bit of a, you know, all the listeners have to go through the introspection of, you know, I've been blaming my spouse or my children for my behavior for years. But perhaps is there something that I need to actually resolve for myself and move in a positive direction? Fatima, as a teacher and Nasira, sorry, Marv, as a teacher and a wellness counselor, you've worked with people at different stages of life. What are some of the most common misconceptions people have about healing from trauma?
0: Honestly, that they'll never feel pain again, that it's just like a magical situation, magical treatment, and it's all going to go. And honestly, it doesn't ever go away. You just learn to cope with it better over time. Healing doesn't erase the difficult memories. It changes your relationship with them so that they no longer control your life. Another misconception is that healing has a deadline. People sometimes feel frustrated because they think that they should be over it by now. But healing happens at different rates for different people. And I always say to my clients, this is your journey. We're going to work on your pace. Another myth is that asking for help is a weakness, when in reality, reaching out often requires a lot of courage from a person to be vulnerable and to ask someone for that help that they need. So many people think that healing means that they have to do it alone, but human beings heal through safe and supportive relationships. And that's what we're forgetting, is the sense of community. And like you said earlier, you know, the extended family that we used to have back then that we don't have now. Those are actually important things in our life, but we all taken the route of, I can do it on my own, I can do it on my own. But we were not built that way. We were built to support each other.
1: think that is such a key point, is to be able to look at the healing doesn't just happen in isolation, but like with our families, with friends, communities, even the schools create environments that help people heal instead of unknowingly reinforcing trauma. You know, the way a school deals with a bully, the way a school deals with bullying in general within their school environment also is a space where kids can either feel safe or they reinforce the trauma every day. You know, so I think every single environment that we're in needs to be able to be taken into account in terms of how can this environment break my cycle or make it a bit worse, and then making a decision, and it's a constant decisions then in life about how to move in the best spaces for yourself, for your children, for your family. Nisida, as we come to the end of our conversation, what message of hope would you have? Would you like to leave with someone who feels trapped by their past, wonders if they can truly heal, wonders if they can become, true to themselves and come back to perhaps the essence of who they are without, you know, carrying this trauma with them all throughout their lives?
0: We've been accustomed to brushing things under the carpet. I think it's important that we start to lift that carpet and face the realities of situations instead of covering it up. So your past may not explain your pain, but it does not define your future either. You're not broken beyond repair. The healing is possible. It's about finding your way back to yourself. So every small choice that you make, asking for help, pausing before you're acting, forgiving yourself, showing kindness, all those things are going to help you to break the cycle and help you to heal as a person.
1: I think it's really important what you said. And I think the message then needs to reach the listeners that, you know what, everyone has a chance to be able to go on this healing journey. If they needed to, you know, look at maybe perhaps some sort of follow you on social media, whatever, where would our listeners go?
0: I've got an Instagram page. It's Empower360ZA. And yeah, I've got a website as well, but you'll be able to get my website link through my Instagram page.
1: Okay. Jazakallah so much for being with us today. It's been wonderful chatting to you about this question and this topic of, you know, breaking the cycle of trauma. Jazakallah so much for your time on Radio Islam International.
0: Ameen. Jazakallah for having me.
1: Assalamu alaikum wa rahmatullahi wa barakatuh. So to our listeners, that was our guest, Sister Nisida Sira, talking to us about this aspect of, you know, making sure that we look at trauma. We look at trauma from the perspective of, you know, of healing, you know, breaking the cycle of trauma. I think, you know, we spoke a lot about it from the perspective of from parents, but there's just so many different scenarios where trauma could happen. And every generation reflects on the one before it. Our grandparents often spoke about sacrifice. Our parents spoke about opportunities. Today, parents speak about giving their children the very best. And we spoke about this in the beginning of the program where we said, there's nothing wrong with wanting the best for our children. In fact, it's one of the greatest expressions of love. The challenge arises when the best quietly becomes perfect, because perfection is an impossible standard for any human being. And many parents today are carrying pressures that previous generations never imagined. There's the pressure to enroll children in the right schools. I mean, we all know this, you know, expose them to the right activities, make sure they're doing enough extramurals, make sure. So you expose them, there's just so much, provide the healthiest meals, make sure they've got the right vitamins, monitor their screen time. Give them a phone, but make sure they don't use it too much. Give them an iPad, make sure they don't. I mean, it's a lot, right? Help with homework, attend every sporting event, create memorable holidays because everyone else has memorable holidays on their social media, and then share those memorable holidays. And somehow, we still are expected to maintain a successful career, a happy marriage, and a spotless home. Because that's what the world's telling us. That's what's telling us is this now the new standard. But is this even possible? Like, added to this is a constant comparison that social media encourages, where every family seems happier, every birthday party appears more extravagant, and every child seems to be excelling. Without realizing it, many families begin measuring themselves against carefully selected moments from someone else's life rather than the reality of their own. And what does this create? Is this not creating a new kind of trauma? You know, children notice this more than we think. You know, they observe when parents become anxious over their marks that are already good, but they're not good enough for us as parents. You know, that 70%, that 60% that went to 70% is not recognized because it's not an 80, or the 80% is not recognized because it's not a 90. Like, where have we gone? What has happened? The amount of pressure that we are putting on our children for that school report is crazy. So where does trauma begin? Is that a new form of trauma? They see disappointment when they come around, when they come out second instead of first. They see our faces. They look at us when they play sport and they, you know, they haven't done well, if they're playing a team sport or they're playing, you know, competitive sport in any way, they look at our faces in the matches and they know, you know, I'm disappointing my parents. They hear conversations about what others are achieving, when where others are traveling or how another child appears to be doing better. Over time, they begin to believe that love, acceptance, and success are linked to performance rather than character. And the result can be a generation that is not only afraid of failure, but also afraid of trying anything unless they are certain that they will succeed. And is this not another new form of, is this not another form of trauma? So we may talk about our parents who are very hard on us. They, you know, they disciplined us in very difficult ways. And we have a new, we're creating a new problem. We're creating a problem where if it's not perfect, it's not real. If it's not perfect, it's not good enough. For failure has become something many parents desperately trying to protect their children from. Yet some of life's greatest lessons can come through disappointment. You know, a child who never loses a race may never learn resilience. You know, they're always coming at first. A child who never receives constructive criticism may never learn humility. So we're always praising them. Oh, you've done so brilliantly. But if you've done badly, we need to tell you that you've done something wrong in order for you to learn through that. You know, a child who never makes mistakes may never discover creativity. Oh, it's the way we perceive that they've never made mistakes. So I think, you know, one of the greatest gifts we can give our children is permission to be learners instead of performers. You know, Islam beautifully reminds us that perfection belongs only to Allah. Human beings were created to strive, to grow, to repent, to learn, to improve. And the reason we repent is because we sin. The reason we learn is because we don't know everything. The reason we need to improve is because we are imperfect. We're never going to be perfect. So there's room for daily improvement all the time. Our faith never teaches us that we must never make mistakes. Instead, it teaches us that we may, when we fall short, we should turn back to Allah with sincerity and continue moving forward. And this is the thing, is that we look at ourselves, and perhaps in this conversation about breaking the cycle of trauma, we may have sat today and said, you know, I've made such big mistakes with my family because of the trauma I've been carrying. And we may then start putting ourselves down. This part that we're looking at in terms of our deen, this is a way to be able to say, you know what? We've made a mistake, right? We've made a mistake, but one of our greatest gifts that is that we can actually go back and fix those mistakes, right? We got to be able to make sure that we teach our children. One of the greatest gifts we can give our children is permission to be learners instead of performers. And this is becoming a big thing, to be able to make sure that they don't carry the trauma of the trauma that comes from trying to be perfect, the trauma that comes from being someone that they're not, you know, that creates a trauma in the body. It really does. So, and we need to understand that we are allowed to make mistakes. We come back, we fix them. And in the cycle of breaking the trauma that we may have, that's the conversation we need to have. We may feel that we have failed. We may feel that we haven't done good enough. We may feel that we've moved in the wrong direction, whatever it might be. But there is space for improvement. That's what our deen tells us, right? And Prophet ﷺ was the greatest teacher of human development. And this is what the conversation on trauma and breaking the cycle of trauma is. It's human development. It's trying to become the best version of yourself in our deen, in our salah, in our Quran, in our dhikr, in our behavior, in our akhlaq, in our character. And Nabi Sallallahu Alaihi always nurtured people with patience because he understood that change takes time. So in the process of trying to make changes, in this process where you've recognized that perhaps you've had difficulties that have created you into this, made you into this impatient person with, you know, even at work, you maybe have become an ugly person in any environment, wherever it might be. Understand that Nabi Sallallahu Alaihi with his companions also, they were not transformed overnight. They grew gradually through guidance, encouragement, through mercy. And understand that we need that. We need to get to a point where we grow through encouragement and guidance and mercy. So we need people around us. We need the right people around us to be able to help us through those experiences, breaking those cycles of trauma, moving in a positive direction. Imagine if every mistake our children made became an opportunity for teaching instead of a moment of shame. That is where the cycle starts breaking. That is where we start breaking this trauma cycle. Imagine if they knew that coming home with disappointing results would lead to a conversation rather than condemnation. It would be a conversation. It wouldn't be just, oh, it's okay, you've done badly. No, it would be a conversation about what has happened, what has gone wrong, where can we help, how can I help you, and how are you going to help yourself? But if it's a condemnation, oh, you're stupid, you're useless, you don't do well, and what is that doing, right? So that That opportunity, that space, is a space for either building or breaking trauma. Creating trauma in our children, or building resilience in them. Imagine how confidence would build if our children knew that they would come home with that report card that was not their greatest, was not their greatest work, and they know perhaps they didn't do their work, they maybe messed around that term, whatever it might be. And they know that they can have a conversation with you. Or they come back with a bad report, but they've put in everything that they could possibly do. And you've seen the work. But when they come home, your reaction is going to be everything. So if that child has put in everything, you've seen every bit of effort, but it did not transform or translate into the result you wanted, it is not about us. It is about them. It is about their journey. It's about how do we feed and create a journey for our children where they become confident adults, where they don't break the next generation because we need to break them through our words. Children who feel emotionally safe are often more willing to challenge themselves because they know that failure does not define their self-worth, right? When you say it's the place of trauma starts developing for many of us, where the failure starts seeping into who we are. And it's really important for us to understand. I think a lot of I know there's so many different areas of breaking the cycle of trauma. But I think in terms, because we spoke a lot about parenting today, because it's a massive space of breaking the cycle of trauma for individuals and then generations to come. And I think that's why the conversation always moves towards parenting in terms of trauma, because there's a lot of different types of trauma. You've got obviously abuse and those, and that's part of this conversation. If a parent was abused as a child, if a parent was abused and they then bring that through to the next, to their home, they bring that through to their children, that is the next cycle of abuse that's just waiting to happen. So children who, you know, another subtle pressure parents place upon themselves is the belief that they must always get parenting right. Every decision begins to feel enormous. Should the child attend this school or that one? Is this a correct sport? What are they reading? What are they doing? Are they eating our vegetables? We spoke about it earlier. The pressure is too much. I think what we need to start doing is to start sitting down and saying, who am I? What are my values? What do I want for myself and my family? And if social media and those spaces are impacting the way I'm bringing up my children, then get off those platforms for a while. You know, until you're able to stabilize yourself, your nervous system, the way you parent, the way you move forward, I think those then platforms become a very toxic space. So perhaps one of the healthiest messages parents can tell themselves is that good parenting is not just, it's not about never making mistakes. So we're going to be worried about the fact that maybe you've had trauma as a child, or you've had some sort of traumatic experiences, or you've had difficult parenting from your parents and you don't want to make any mistakes. It's not about that. It's about how we show up. It's about how we show up when there's difficulties, how we show up, and how we take our trauma and how we deal with it in a way that is healthy, and not where, you know, the people around us bear the brunt of the trauma that we've experienced. So with some people, the trauma they experience is in a work environment. So they have these traumatic work environments. It's difficult in their work environment. The people who are creating that for them are not the ones who bear the brunt of the impact of that. What happens is the people can come home and it is their family and their children and the people around them who then bear the brunt of that trauma, because they can't do it in a workspace because they know that they are being watched, they could get fired. So at home, where they may see their family in inverted commas as weaker, or they don't have, you know, any, they your family is there, that's where they are, they're not going to leave, they're not going anywhere. And so that is the space where that trauma then starts showing, right? And I think when it comes to building those relationships and breaking the cycles of trauma within homes, within relationships, within spaces, it's just being able to understand that you're coming from a space where we're saying it's not about perfection. It's about moving forward in a way that encourages growth. Like, it encourages growth, it encourages making mistakes and learning from your mistakes, it celebrates effort, it moves in a... where, you know, we need to move away from the topic of perfection. So we want to just, you know, round up today's program talking about the fact that no matter where we are, no matter where we are in this journey of whether you've had trauma or you haven't, whether you're breaking the cycle of trauma, you didn't even realize many of your relationships are built in the way you deal with your relationships are built on trauma and the trauma that you've been carrying. I think the question is, how many of us are willing to take the journey? Because like our guest Nasira said, the journey is not an easy one. It's one of a lot of self-exploration, self-introspection. And perhaps we need to understand it. What do I want to take from this journey for myself in order to be able to make myself the best, you know, human being possible? And then what do I want to do going forward as a parent and then later as a grandparent? Because remember, it's not just us parenting our children. We're then going to parent our grandchildren, inshallah, one day. And that, when we don't heal trauma, that is two generations gone, you know, in terms of they're dealing with our harshness, the way our tone is, our ugliness, or the way we expect perfection no matter what. So, you know, as parents, definitely we should encourage ambition, discipline, hard work, no two ways about it. But these qualities should also be balanced with compassion, perspective, mercy. A child who grows up believing they are loved only when they perform may spend a lifetime chasing approval. And sometimes they can get themselves into very difficult situations to chasing that approval. And a child who grows up knowing they are loved while being encouraged to improve develops confidence that is rooted in security rather than fear. And that is a huge thing. To be able to be an adult whose decisions are made from a secure emotional space is very different to an adult who's making decisions based on fear of what would people think and what would the next person think and what would my boss think, what would my wife think, what would my husband think, what would my children think. When you're making it from a space of knowing that you are emotionally secure, the result is very, very different. And I think this healing journey needs to be taken by many of us to be able to understand, what is the trauma? Where is it sitting? Where can I make a difference? And where can I move forward in the best way possible? So that brings us to the end of today's program. I'm hoping, inshallah, for us, it's for our listeners, it's been a beneficial one, inshallah, looking at the cycle of trauma, looking at whether we need changes. What do you need? How do you need to make those changes? And in what way will it be beneficial for you going forward and for the generations that move forward after this, inshallah? This brings us to the end of today's program. Until next time, from me, Sister Faiza Munshid, wassalamu alaikum wa rahmatullahi wa barakatuh.
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1: 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Welcome to the Zafira Kaka on Air show, live on Radio Islam International. It is a beautiful Wednesday morning in Johannesburg, South Africa. Today is the 15th day of July 2026. Our corresponding Islamic date this morning is the 29th day of Muharram 1448. A reminder, the Hilal for Safar will be sought this evening, where the Hilal should be about 29 hours and 30 minutes at sunset, which is about at 5:15 in Durban. So do follow the Sunnah and look for the Hilal for the brand new Islamic month. And of course, the announcements will be on social media as well. So welcome to the show. It is lovely to be in your company this morning. It is Wellness Wednesday. A bit of trend report, a bit of Wellness Wednesday. Inshallah, Dr. Zinat will be back. Dr. Zinat Harabai will be back on the show next week, where we continue our series on medication. So we'll be taking your questions and your comments on that particular part of the program from next week. I know I do have some outstanding questions to address with Dr. Zinat, but inshallah, we will be doing that next week. But welcome to the show. Let's take a look at today's date and day and all the happenings on this date in history. As I said, it's the 15th day of July. We're halfway through July and almost at the end of the school holidays. On this date in 1799, the Rosetta Stone was discovered in Egypt by French soldiers. The inscriptions later helped scholars decipher ancient Egyptian hieroglyphics, and this had happened in 1799. In 1903, the newly formed Ford Motor Company received its first customer order, marking the beginning of the world's most influential car manufacturer. Also in this date, in 1971, Nixon visited China. In 1975, the American Apollo and Soviet Soyuz spacecraft successfully docked in orbit, symbolizing cooperation during the World War. Also in this date, in 1916, South African troops entered the Battle of Delville Wood in France during World War I. The battle became one of the most significant and costly engagements in South Africa's military history. And this had happened on this date in 1916. Other news also on this date was the Orly Airport attack in 1983. A Turkish Airlines check-in counter was bombed at the Orly Airport in Paris. This killed 8 people and injured more than 50. And also in 1955, the Menau Declaration was signed by 18 Nobel laureates. The declaration was against the use of nuclear weapons, and this was initiated by 2 German scientists called Otto Hahn and Max Born. And this was signed on this date in 1955. Today's a lovely day, alhamdulillah, in Johannesburg, South Africa. We're getting closer to the end of winter. It is the 15th day of July, which translates into the 196th day of the year. There's 169 days left in 2026. It's the 28th Wednesday of the year, as well as the 28th week of the year. And the popular observations around the world that are commemorated today, the very big one, is World Youth Skills Day. Developing skills amongst our youth. And this encourages young people around the world to acquire skills that will help them to achieve personal success and to realize their dreams. And individuals who pursue vocational and technical education are most likely to secure a good job, earn more money, and experience higher job satisfaction. So if you are in a skill-based industry, perhaps take a look at this particular holiday and be inspired to incorporate the youth or do some mentorship programs around the youth, especially within our country. Today's a holiday in Kiribati called Unimwame Day. It is a holiday in Mongolia. It is also a holiday in Brunei. Today is Gummy Worm Day. Interesting one. National Give Something Away Day. Today's I Love Horses Day, Tapioca Pudding Day. It is Hot Dog Day. It is also National Orange Chicken Day. So those are the popular observations around the world that are commemorated on the 15th day of July. The big one, of course, being World Youth Skills Day. With that, let's go for a quick break. Inshallah, when we come back, we're taking a look at good news stories around the world on this morning's trend report. Yes, sometimes there's a lot of doom and gloom. So let's take a look at the stories, they don't really make headlines, but it's feel good and good news stories. And I'll be sharing that with you on the show. If you've found any story that made you smile over the last week, then do share that with me as well. And then we'll come back with our Wellness Wednesday. Our ingredient of the day this morning is coffee. So I'll give you all the health benefits of coffee and we'll wrap up the show at 12. We'll continue the chat after this, but a reminder, if you want to chat to me, you can do so on the WhatsApp line, 072-786-1548. And we'll continue the discussion after this break.
0: 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Wellness Wednesday. 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
1: Assalamu alaikum and welcome back to the show. It's 11:16 Central African Time on this beautiful day in Johannesburg, South Africa. Today is all things related to Wellness Wednesday, and we usually do the trend report and we do health and we do wellness. And I thought we'd do some good news stories as part of our trend report this morning about what are some of the stories that are making headlines that you probably didn't see or probably didn't hear about. And there's some really amazing things, alhamdulillah, that has happened in the world over the last few days. And it also ties in with our Monday morning chat where when you noticed that there are good news stories, there are good people around the world, then you will actually be able to find things to feel grateful for and feel things to feel really good about as well. So these are some of the stories that caught my attention. I've been reading lots of newspapers over the last 24 hours. And this is what I found in terms of these beautiful good news stories. So the first one is all the way from the United States. And I saw this go really, really viral on TikTok. So it was, there's this service in the United States called DoorDash, where basically you can go and you can, you have the option of getting people. It's almost like Uber Eats or basically like a delivery system where somebody will go and get something for you, purchase something for you, get some food for you and bring it to your home. And this lady had ordered this DoorDash and she found that the person who did the delivery was a really, really old guy. You can actually see him slowly walk to her door. He drops off the item that was needed. And she felt so touched and she felt so heartsore about the story when she realized that he was 78 years old. He had been retired all of the time, and because the circumstances had changed for him and his wife, his wife was unable to work anymore, and they had to cover their bills, and they had to. The wife actually turned out to be really sick. He needed to get some medication for his wife every month, so he started to do this DoorDash, and he was 78 years old, and that's what he was trying to make a bit of money, and most importantly, get the medication for his wife. He'd completed many deliveries, and most of the time, because his wife was ill, she would be sitting in the car with him and they would go from place to place and they would do the delivery. And this lady saw this video, she put it up onto social media. Once he was done the delivery for her, she left him a $200 tip. And after she shared his story online, it went mega viral, and they started a GoFundMe, and the GoFundMe was titled Give Richard a Chance to Rest Again. In 7 days, they were able to raise $957,000. 32,000 donors all contributed to this fund. He was able to take a lot of the money and take it and pay off his bills. He had about $20,000 in bills, and he was able to go back to retiring. He said, I'm living a comfortable life. I can go back to living a comfortable life. And of course, there was a lot of gratitude for everybody online who pulled together and who helped this guy to achieve this amazing feat, alhamdulillah. So it was a very heartbreaking, a touching story, and it went really, really viral on social media. It just shows the power of social media and how it can be used for good. Because if you had to see the video itself, it was so touching to see this really old man doing these deliveries. And you think to yourself, at this age, somebody should be resting and they should not be working this hard. And they said prior to that, he had completed 6,000 deliveries. That's how hard he was working on this particular app. So that went super viral. The second story is from Puerto Rico, and it's a lady called Irma Garcia, who managed to get a degree at the age of 72 years old, she always had this dream that one day she was going to go to college and she was going to get a degree. Obviously, life had happened along the way. She had three children. She had 8 grandchildren. And eventually, she managed to get her bachelor's degree. She walked across the stage, she accepted her degree, and she completed a goal she said that she had set herself many, many years ago. And this again ties in really well. I feel like we always put ourselves on a time limit when it comes to the achievement of our dreams and goals. And this lady had started in her late 60s, and she said, I wanted to get a degree, I wanted to go on a stage, and I wanted to receive a certificate. And she said, I made sure that money was tough. It was difficult to go through it. She said some of the courses were quite challenging. She had to do mathematics again. Imagine it's in your 70s, you have to do maths again. And she said she would write. She would continue to write all of her notes. And she showed off her notebooks with so much of pride. She said she went diligently to her classes. She made sure she studied hard and eventually graduated at the age of 72 years old. Can you believe it? That is when she got her degree. Another beautiful story, and this one is also coming out of the States, and it says it's a story about food pantries. So this there's a lady called Alyssa Curtis, and she says that when she was growing up, she didn't grow up very well off. She was always they had to live off food stamps, they had to live on collections, they had to make sure that they had items available. So what she did is she went all around her town. So she lives in a town called Lowell in Michigan. And she opens up these mini pantries. So basically, it's like a wooden box. And the pantry is stocked with food and hygiene and baby items. And it's also stocked with personal hygiene items. And she keeps, it's dotted all around the town. She goes occasionally, obviously the food that she puts in the pantry is non-perishable food, and it keeps it running. There's also a trust or honor type of a system that people can take whatever they want, whatever they need. If they want to leave a little bit of cash, there's a box where they can put the money in. If they don't want to, it's completely fine. And she and her friends go around and they continuously replenish the items in this little pantry. So she says she restocks it. She's the sole employee of this particular initiative. She calls it the Shame-Free Collective. And she says it's something that is very close to her heart because she grew up on people donating things to her, and she grew up on different types of donations. And she's basically opened her home, and she tells people, come and drop off anything, medication, cereal, vegetable oil, any napkins for kids, personal hygiene items, baby hygiene items, also meals that can be microwavable. So something that can be, you can microwave and eat. And she set up these little pantries all around her little town. And I just thought, this is such a fantastic and such a beautiful idea. She built the little pantry herself. It's, again, it looks like a small little cupboard, and it's dotted around parks and it's dotted around streets in the town. And yeah, she fills it every 1 or 2 days, and people would go and they would take whatever they need. So she puts canned foods, and she puts pastas and oil and personal items in there. And I just thought, this is such an amazing idea. I wonder if it will ever work in South Africa. It sounds like a very interesting idea. And it's something that could be of benefit to so many, where you do this little pantry and there's a bit of an honor system. So obviously the honor system runs on the fact that if you take what you need, you're not going to overtake, you're not going to take things that you don't need, whatever you need. And if you want to, you can leave a bit of money or two. If not, then you don't need to. I just thought to myself, if we had to do it in South Africa and do the little money box, the money would be gone really, really fast. But it's really such a beautiful idea. And yeah, it is a lovely, lovely, lovely initiative. Maybe this is something that can also go viral. Then there's back to old, a lot of the stories I found is the elderly and how they're using social media. And there was this 62-year-old guy, and he basically went onto TikTok and he started to review food. So he would go and review a meal, or he'd go to a little restaurant, and he'd say, he called himself Dine with Kent. And he would film himself eating and saying, this is what he tried at the restaurant, and this is what he liked, and this is what he didn't like. And it ended up going super, super viral, to the point where this guy is one of the most popular TikTokers in the United States, and he's actually now getting paid. So at the age of 62 years old, without having any experience on how to use social media, he once again went on, started to do it as a hobby, and it started to pay off in a very big way, and it became really, really, really successful as well. This is a nice one. It's a story about a recipe. So a lot of restaurants, or a lot of pop-ups, or a lot of people are very, I would say, protective over the recipes they have. I don't know if you guys would notice this. Do you have a recipe that you refuse to share with anybody? Well, there was this little restaurant, and they posted a video, and they sparked a movement because they made this raspberry Danish latte. And they charge, obviously, for it. And basically, after talking about this, and this latte obviously went very viral on social media, they started to share the recipe. They shared the recipe so other shops could sell the viral drink, and they shared the recipe all over their social media pages. And what they would do is they would put the ingredients out. So if you want to purchase the recipe, or you want to purchase the item from their shop, you could make it. And she said, we gave away the recipe to our best-selling drink, told every coffee shop to put the drink on their menu. Now 234 coffee shops across 24 countries are getting ready to serve this drink to the customers. And she says, this brings me joy. It brings me so much of joy to know a recipe that I developed, a recipe that I made, is now something that's being shared all around the world. If you want to have a look at the recipe, you can go to her account. It's called the Little Joy account. And she says it's a movement to share in your recipes and share the joy of something that you've created. And I thought this would be ties in really nicely with the concept of tzedakah. Like, sometimes a lot of people are very protective of their recipes. They don't want to share their recipes. But if you share it, and you share it with a good intention, you share it with the intention that people are going to be making it and making dua for you, inshallah, it's such a wonderful tzedakah. Or they're making it and they're able to make themselves a bit of money. They're able to sustain themselves. So this little lady called, her page is called Little Joy, and she made this viral drink, and she shared the recipe so that hundreds and hundreds of independent shops can also make it and also make money out of it. If you want to check out the recipe, I'll actually post it up on my page. And it's called a raspberry latte, a raspberry double shot. It's basically raspberry syrup, milk, a double shot of espresso, and fresh cream cheese cold foam, which makes this viral raspberry latte. So it's a very interesting, very, very lovely story. To South Africa now, wildlife rescues often begin with someone noticing that something is amiss. This was a beautiful story about a petrol attendant who found several tiny kittens all on their own after a felt fire had swept through the area. He went and he rescued the kittens. He was able to collect them. He was able to rescue them. And the story also went viral because he showed so much of kindness. They obviously went to a vet, and it was such a good feel-good story about the compassion and the mercy that this petrol attendant had showed these kittens. Another one, which I thought was very, very interesting, and this is, again, a South African story, believe it or not. So everybody talks about the importance of a kind word, of a compliment, of saying something or doing something to make a person's day. So there's this lady called Amy, and she says she always goes out of her way to make people's day. So she always says something kind, or she says something, she compliments people, because she says it's a trait she inherited from her mom. So one day she was driving, and you know when you're driving, you see some of these cars that say, report my driving, and she called the number on the truck or on the car, and she complimented the driver. She said, he drove really, really well. And she said she was actually struck, yeah, because the voice on the other end was expecting to be yelled at or expecting to be berated. And they actually received a compliment. Their whole tone changed, obviously, and she decided to go now, and she's calling around all these How Am I Driving numbers, and she gives compliments. She compliments store owners, she compliments cashiers, she emails the petrol company's head office to share a kind word about anybody in her path. And she says she's doing so because she learned this trait from her late mom, but she's also doing it to make the world a better place. So she's constantly giving positive feedback, and she's hoping that other people would do it as well, so that we could all go around and make the world a better and a kinder and a more positive place. I thought this was a really, really sweet story. So wherever you are, if you see somebody

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1: Welcome back. I think a lot of you are enjoying the story of the viral recipe, the viral coffee recipe, and a lot of you are asking me for the recipe. So it's actually on the page, on the little bakery or the little coffee shop's page. And just to give you a quick rundown of how she makes it, she goes and she makes a fresh raspberry syrup. So you take your raspberries, you mix it with sugar and water, and you combine it until it becomes a syrup. You have to strain the syrup. The interesting one is to make a cream cheese, vanilla cream cheese foam. So you mix heavy cream with cream cheese and milk and sugar and a bit of vanilla. Mix it all together. Obviously, the cream cheese has to be at room temperature. And you want it to be very silky and frothy and pourable. If it's not pourable, keep adding milk until you have the correct texture. And then to make it, she does the raspberry syrup in the middle, at the bottom. You're going to pour some ice over the syrup. Then you're going to pour milk over the ice, 2 shots of espresso, and then the vanilla cream cheese foam. And you take some raspberries, you put it on a skewer, and you garnish it with fresh raspberries. And this is that little viral recipe that went so super viral online. I posted it up on Instagram. It's by the Little Joy Coffee Shop. And she wants people to make it, and she wants people to make it so they can make a business out of it, which I thought was really, really cool. Anyway, welcome to Wellness Wednesday. We always talking about ingredients we can use in our homes that are good for us in terms of health. And this morning I chose coffee, which is one of my favorites ever, one of my favorite drinks ever. And the good news is that coffee, yes, in moderation, a cup of good coffee, studies indicate that it can help you. And I was on Johns Hopkins University. They wrote a paper to show that drinking a cup of coffee is so chock full of substances, it can help guard against conditions more common in women, including Alzheimer's disease and heart disease. So coffee has a lot of antioxidants, it has anti-inflammatory properties, and it can help to protect you against disease. This is according to the nutrition experts from Johns Hopkins University School of Medicine. So there's certain studies that they've done with coffee. And the one study they've done is that regular coffee drinkers are less likely to die from some of the leading causes of death, especially in women, such as heart disease, stroke, diabetes, and kidney disease. It also helps your body to process glucose or sugar better, provided, of course, that you're not adding too much of sugar in your morning coffee. There's a theory that suggests that people who drink more coffee are less likely to become type 2 diabetics. Because of the health benefits of coffee, the heart benefits of coffee, drinking 1 to 2 cups can also help to ward off heart failure when a weakened heart has difficulty pumping enough blood to the body. It's also found that drinking coffee regularly can help to make you less likely to develop Parkinson's disease. It's also good for your liver. It's also great. One of the researchers found that 1 in 23 women will can develop colon cancer, but researchers found that coffee drinkers, either regular coffee or decaf, were 26% less likely to develop colorectal cancer. And the big one from the research is that Alzheimer's disease, which are affecting 2/3 of women, especially in the United States where they did the research, but they found that having a cup of coffee or two may provide significant protection against developing this condition. In fact, researchers found that women aged 65 and older who drank 2 to 3 cups of coffee a day were less likely to develop dementia in general. It also makes you less likely to suffer a stroke, especially for women again. Drinking at least 1 cup of coffee a day is associated with the lowest stroke list, a stroke risk, which is the 4th leading cause of death amongst women. But you need to drink coffee properly. So here's what you need to know. Excessively drinking coffee is not good for you because it increases your heart rate. It can raise your blood pressure. It can give you anxiety, and it can help. It can impact your ability to fall asleep. So according to the dietary guidelines, you should be drinking 1 to 3 cups of coffee per day, not more than that. Don't overdo it, especially

if you have jitters, if you are a very anxious person, if you have very high blood pressure, don't overdo it. There's also the trend nowadays, I just mentioned the coffee recipe. So not the iced coffees. Don't load up your coffee with cream and sugar and milk and all sorts of different items. It's important to try and drink the coffee as in its natural form as possible. Things that you can add to the coffee to give extra flavor and also to boost the health benefits. The first ingredient is vanilla extract or vanilla essence or vanilla pods. The second one is cardamom or ilachi, which gives the coffee a really, really nice taste. You can also add a pinch or two of cinnamon powder to your morning coffee, or you can add a pinch or two of cocoa powder. Remember, I shared the cocoa powder health benefits last week. So a bit of cocoa powder as well can really help to enhance the health benefits of your coffee. If you're going to be drinking your coffee like in the form of an iced coffee or a latte, always try and opt for milk. You can do a milk of your choice, or you can replace with a milk of your choice, but try and do unsweetened varieties of milk. And also, most importantly, try and cut down on the amount of sugar that you have in your coffee so that you can get maximum health benefits. If you are at the moment, I'm really enjoying a coffee machine, and with a coffee machine there comes a lot of coffee grounds, because either you, if you're doing your coffee in a moka pot or you're doing it on a French press or you have a coffee machine, chances are you will have those coffee grounds. Here's some interesting ways in which you can put them to use. So the first one is to compost it. So add it to a bin. You can get yourself a compost bin. You can go to one of the stores and purchase it, or you can just take a normal bin, you fill it up with your coffee grounds. You can fill it up with organic kitchen waste. This includes your fruits, your vegetables, your eggshells, some certain containers that are biodegradable, and try and make sure that you have a lid on this container so that you can starve off your fruit flies. When you're done, when it's done composting, you can use this as a natural compost in your garden. As we get closer to summer or spring, when you're doing your planting, when you're doing your lawn, you can use this very, very natural compost. So you're going to mix together your coffee grounds, fruit, all your kitchen waste, all in one container. Keep mixing it up regularly. I have actually a compost heap in my garden, so we just keep adding it to there, and this can be a very, very nutritious type of compost that is great for your garden. Another way to use your coffee grounds is as a raw fertilizer, because it feeds worms. So if you have your own garden, or you have outdoor planters, or you have a vegetable patch, or you have a flower patch, then there's this article on groveveg.co.uk that explains that coffee grounds actually contain a good amount of the essential nutrient, which is nitrogen, as well as a little bit of potassium and a little bit of phosphorus. So these make a great slow-release fertilizer. The coffee grounds also attract earthworms, which can add a lot of nutrition to your soil. So don't just dump the grounds, rather spread them out thinly. You can put it on your lawn. You can also put it near your flower beds, and it's basically a slow release fertilizer. So don't discard your coffee grounds. Use them cleverly in and around your garden. Did you know you can actually grow mushrooms in old coffee? So it's possible to grow mushrooms. Basically, you're going to mix the coffee with straw, the coffee grounds with straw, and then you purchase the mushroom spores. You keep them in a bag, in a sealed bag, and you're going to incubate it for 2 to 3 weeks at the ideal temperature of 20 to 24 degrees Celsius. And it's best placed outside in autumn conditions, not so like perfect conditions right now, autumn to winter. And in a few years, or in a few weeks' time, you can harvest your own mushrooms. So it's very useful because it's organic matter, and the straw in will also help with the, in addition to the coffee grounds. So if you want to grow your own mushrooms, or you want to grow your own, there's different spores that you get for these mushrooms for your health benefits. I think some of them are the cyclops and the lion's mane and all these different types of mushrooms. So you can actually grow it using your coffee grounds. The next interesting one is if you have natural furniture. So if you have a wooden table, wooden coffee table, wooden chair,